0: here?" she demanded. Rob shrugged. I don't know," he said. "He's Beauchamp's, I guess."
1: "Beauchamp's what?" said Sistine. "His pet?"
0: I don't know," said Rob. "I just like looking at him. Maybe Beauchamp does too. Maybe he just likes to come out here and look at him."
1: "Well, that's selfish," said Sistine.
0: Rob shrugged.
1: "This isn't right for this tiger to be in a cage. It's not right."
0: "Well, we can't do nothing about it," Rob said.
1: "We could let him go," said Sistine. "We could set him free."
0: She put her hands on her hips. It was a gesture that Rob had already come to recognize and be wary of.
1: "We can't," he said. "There's all them locks." "We can saw through them."
0: "Nah," said Rob. The mere thought of letting the tiger go made his legs itch like crazy.
1: "We have to set him free," Sistine said, her voice loud and certain.
0: "Uh-uh," said Rob. "It ain't our tiger to let go."
1: "It's our tiger to save," Sistine said fiercely.
0: The tiger stopped pacing. He pricked his ears back and forth, looking somewhere past Sistine and Rob.
1: "Shh," said Rob.
0: The tiger cocked his head. All three of them listened.
1: "It's a car," said Rob. "A car's coming. It's Beauchamp. We gotta go. Come on."
0: He grabbed her hand and pulled her into the woods. She ran with him. She let him hold onto her hand. It was an impossibly small and bony hand, as delicate as the skeleton of a baby bird. They ran together, and Rob felt his heart move inside him, not from fear or exertion, but from something else. It was as if his soul had grown and was pushing everything up higher in his body. It was an oddly familiar feeling, but he couldn't remember what it was called.
1: "Is he behind us?" Sistine asked breathlessly.
0: Rob shrugged. It was hard to move his shoulders up and down and keep hold of Sistine's hand at the same time. Sistine said,
1: "Stop shrugging your shoulders at me. I hate it. I hate the way you shrug all the time."
0: And that made Rob remember Willie May saying that when he shrugged, he looked like a skinny bird trying to fly. It struck him as funny now. He laughed out loud at the thought of it, and without asking him what he was laughing about, without dropping his hand, without stopping, Sistine laughed too. Then Rob remembered the name of the feeling that was pushing up inside him, filling him full to overflowing. It was happiness. That was what it was called. Chapter 15. By the time they made it back to the motel parking lot, it was dark outside, and they were both laughing so hard they could barely walk.
2: "Rob?" said his father.
0: He was standing at the door to their room. The blue-gray light from inside seeped out around him.
1: "Yes, sir," said Rob.
0: He dropped Sistine's hand. He stood up straight.
2: "Where you been?"
1: "Out in the woods."
2: "Did you finish up all them jobs I told you to do?"
1: "Yes, sir," said Rob.
2: "Who you got with you?"
0: his father said, squinting into the darkness. Sistine drew herself up tall.
1: "This is Sistine," said Rob.
2: "Uh-huh," said his father, still squinting. "You live around here?" he asked.
1: "For now," said Sistine.
2: "Your parents know you're out here?"
1: "I was going to call my mother," said Sistine.
2: "There's a payphone down in the laundry room," said Rob's father.
1: "In the laundry room?" Sistine repeated, her voice full of disbelief.
0: She put her hands on her hips.
1: "We don't got a phone in the room," Rob said to her softly. "Good grief," said Sistine. "Well, can I have some change at least?"
0: Rob's father reached into his pants pocket and pulled out a handful of coins. He balanced the money in the palm of his hand as if he was preparing to do a magic trick, and Rob stepped forward and took the coins from him and handed them to Sistine.
1: "You want me to go with you?"
0: he asked her.
1: "No," she said. "I'll find it. Thank you very much."
2: "Rob," his father said as Sistine marched away, swinging her arms, "what's that girl doing in your clothes?"
1: "She had on a dress," Rob said. "It was too pretty to wear out in the woods."
2: "Come on in here," his father commanded. "Let's get that medicine on your legs."
1: "Yes, sir," said Rob.
0: He walked toward the room slowly. His happiness had evaporated. His legs itched, and the motel room, he knew, would be as dark as a cave, lit only by the gray light of the TV. When his mother was alive, the world had seemed full of light. The Christmas before she died, she had strung the outside of their house in Jacksonville with hundreds of white lights. Every night, the house lit up like a constellation, and they were all inside it together, the three of them, and they were happy. Rob remembered, and as he remembered, he stepped into the motel room. He shook his head and scolded himself for opening his suitcase. Just thinking about all the things that were gone now seemed to make the darkness darker. Chapter 16. Rob sat out on the curb in front of the motel room and waited for Sistine to come back from using the phone. He had her green dress wrapped up in a grocery bag. He had tried to fold the dress up neatly, but folding a dress turned out to be an impossible task, and he finally gave up. Now he held the bag out and away from him so that the grease from the medicine on his legs would not stain it. He was relieved when Sistine finally walked toward him out of the darkness. "Hey," he said.
1: "Hi."
0: She sat down on the steps next to him.
1: "How come you don't have a phone?"
0: Rob shrugged.
2: "Ain't got nobody to call, I guess."
1: "My mother is coming to get me," Sistine said.
0: Rob nodded.
2: "Here's your dress."
0: He handed her the bag. Sistine took it and then tilted her head to look up at the sky. Rob looked up, too. The clouds had shifted, and there were clear patches where the stars shone through.
1: "I can see the Big Dipper," Sistine said. "I like looking up at things. So do my mom and dad. That's how they met. They were both looking up at the ceiling in the Sistine Chapel, and they weren't watching where they were going, and they bumped into each other. And that's why I'm named Sistine."
2: "I like your name," said Rob shyly.
1: "I've seen the Sistine ceiling, too," she said. "They took me last year, before Bridget, when they were still in love."
2: "Does it look like the pictures?" Rob asked.
1: "Better," said Sistine. "It's like, I don't know, it's like looking at fireworks, kinda."
2: "Oh," said Rob.
1: "Maybe we could go to Italy sometime, and I could show you."
2: "That would be all right," said Rob.
0: He smiled into the darkness.
1: "That tiger can't look up at the stars," said Sistine, her voice getting hard. "He's got that piece of wood over his head. He can't look up at all. We've got to let him go."
0: Rob was silent. He was hoping that if he didn't answer her, she might go back to talking about the Sistine ceiling.
1: "How did you... mother die?"
0: she asked suddenly. Rob sighed. He knew there was no point in trying not to answer.
2: "Cancer," he said.
1: "What was her name?"
2: "I ain't supposed to talk about her," said Rob,
0: closing his eyes to the stars and concentrating instead on his suitcase, working to keep it closed.
1: "Why not?" asked Sistine.
2: "Because my dad says it don't do no good to talk about it. He says she's gone and she ain't coming back. That's why we moved here from Jacksonville, because everybody always wanted to talk about her. We moved down here to get on with things."
0: There was the crunch of gravel. Rob opened his eyes in time to see the headlights of a car sweep over them.
1: "That's my mother," said Sistine.
0: She stood up.
1: "Quick," she said, "tell me your mother's name."
0: Rob shook his head.
1: "Say it," she demanded.
2: "Caroline," Rob said softly, cracking his suitcase open and letting the word slip out.
0: Sistine gave him another businesslike nod of her head.
1: "Okay," she said. "I'll come back tomorrow and we'll make our plan for letting the tiger go."
3: "Sissy," called a voice. "Baby, what in the world? What in the world are you doing out here?"
0: Sistine's mother got out of the car and came walking toward them. She had on high heels, and she wobbled as she walked in the gravel parking lot of the Kentucky Star. Her hair was a lighter shade of yellow than Sistine's, and piled up high. When she turned her head, Rob recognized Sistine's profile, her sharp chin and pointed nose. But the mouth was different, tighter.
1: "Good Lord," said Mrs. Bailey to Sistine. "What have you got on?"
3: "Clothes," said Sistine.
1: "Sissy, you look like a hobo. Get in the car."
0: She tapped her high-heeled foot on the gravel. Sistine didn't move. She stood beside Rob.
1: "Well," said her mother when Sistine didn't move, "you must be Rob. What's your last name, Rob?"
3: "Horton," said Rob.
1: "Horton," said Mrs. Bailey. "Horton. Are you related to Seldom Horton, the congressman?"
3: "No, ma'am," said Rob. "I don't think so."
0: Mrs. Bailey's eyes flicked away from him and back to Sistine.
1: "Baby," said Mrs. Bailey, "please get in the car."
0: When Sistine still didn't move, Mrs. Bailey sighed and looked back at Rob again.
1: "Well, she won't listen to a word I say," Mrs. Bailey told him. "Her father is the only one she'll listen to."
0: And then under her breath she muttered, "Her father, the liar." Sistine growled somewhere deep in her throat and stalked to the car and got in and slammed the door.
1: "You're the liar," she shouted from the back seat of the car. "You're the one who lies."
0: "Jesus," said Mrs. Bailey. She shook her head and turned and walked back to the car without saying anything else to Rob. Rob watched them pull away. He could see Sistine sitting in the back seat. Her shoulders were slumped. A motel room door slammed. Somebody laughed. A dog barked once, short and high, and then stopped. And then there was silence.
3: "Caroline," Rob whispered into the darkness. "Caroline, Caroline, Caroline."
0: The word was as sweet as forbidden candy on his tongue. Chapter 17. The next morning, Rob was helping Willie May in the laundry room. They were folding sheets and chewing eight-ball gum. All night he had tossed and turned, scratching his legs and thinking about the tiger and what Sistine said that he had to be set free. He had finally decided to get Willie May's opinion.
3: You ever been to a zoo?" Rob asked her.
1: "One time," said Willie May. She cracked her gum. "Went to that zoo over in Sorley. Place stunk."
3: "Do you think them animals minded it, being locked up?"
1: "Wasn't nobody asking them, did they mind?"
0: Willie May pulled another sheet out of the dryer and snapped it open. Rob tried again.
3: "Well, do you think it's bad to keep animals locked up?"
0: Willie May looked at him over the top of her glasses. She stared at him hard. Rob looked down at his feet.
3: "When I wasn't but little," said Willie May, "my daddy brought me a bird in a cage. It was a green parakeet bird. That bird was so small I could hold it right in the palm of my hand."
0: She draped the sheet over one shoulder and held out a cupped hand to show Rob. It looked to him like a hand big enough to hold the entire world.
3: "Held him in my hand. Could feel his little heart beating. He would look at me, cock his head this way and that. Called him Cricket on account of him all the time singing."
1: "What happened to him?" Rob asked.
0: Willie May bent and took a pillowcase out of the dryer.
3: "Let him go," she said. "You let him go?"
0: Rob repeated, his heart sinking inside him like a stone.
3: "Couldn't stand seeing him locked up, so I let him go."
0: She folded the pillowcase carefully.
3: "Well, and then what happened?"
1: "I got beat by my daddy. He said I didn't do that bird no favor. Said all I did was give him some snake at supper."
3: "So you never saw him again?"
1: Rob asked.
3: "Nuh-uh," said Willie May. "But sometimes he comes flying through my dreams, flitting about and singing."
0: She shook her head and reached for the sheet on her shoulder.
1: "Here," she said. "Go on up and grab a hold of the other end. Help me fold this up."
0: Rob took hold of the sheet, and as it billowed out between them, a memory rose up before him. His father, standing out in the yard, holding his gun up to the sky, taking aim at a bird.
3: "You think I can hit it?" his father said. "You think I can hit that itty-bitty bird?"
0: "Robert," his mother said, "what do you want to shoot that bird for?"
3: "Oh, to prove I can," said his father.
0: There was a single crack, and the bird was suspended in midair, pinned for a moment to the sky with his father's bullet. Then it fell.
1: "Oh, Robert," his mother said.
0: It hurt the back of Rob's throat to think about that now, to think about that gun and his mother and the small thud the bird made when it hit the ground.
3: "I know something that's in a cage," said Rob, pushing the words past the tightness in his throat. Willie Mae nodded her head, but she wasn't listening. She was looking past Rob, past the white sheet, past the laundry room, past the Kentucky Star.
4: "Who don't?" she said finally. "Who don't know something in a cage?"
0: After that, they folded the sheets in silence. Rob thought about the bird, and how when he had finally found its small, still warm body, he had started to cry. His father told him not to.
3: "It ain't nothing to cry over," he said. "It's just a bird."
0: Chapter 18. Rob was sweeping the cement walkway in front of the Kentucky Star rooms when Beauchamp pulled up in his red Jeep and honked the horn.
3: "Hey there," he hollered.
0: Beauchamp was a large man with orange hair and an orange beard and a permanent toothpick in the side of his mouth. The toothpick waggled as he talked, as if it was trying to make a point of its own.
3: "We got you on the payroll now, too?" Beauchamp shouted.
5: "No, sir," said Rob.
3: "All right,"
0: hooted Beauchamp. He hopped out of the Jeep.
3: "Got you working for free, that's what I like to hear."
5: "Yes, sir," said Rob.
3: "Ain't you supposed to be in school, or you done graduate already?"
0: The gold chains buried deep in Beauchamp's orange chest hair winked at Rob.
5: "I'm sick," said Rob.
3: "Huh, sick and tired of school, right?" He slapped Rob on the back. "Don't got a mama putting down the rules for you, do you? Gotta make your own rules, not me," said Beauchamp.
0: He jerked his head in the direction of the motel office, where his mother, Ida Bell, worked the front desk. He winked at Rob and then looked to the left and then the right.
3: "Look here," he said in a quieter voice. "I got me a number of deals going on right now, a few more than I can properly handle. I wonder if a smart boy like yourself wouldn't be looking for a way to pick up some extra spending money."
0: He didn't wait for Rob to answer.
3: "Let me tell you what I got cooking. You like animals?"
0: Rob nodded.
3: "Course you do," said Beauchamp, nodding with him. "What boy don't? You like wild animals?"
0: Rob's heart skipped. He suddenly knew where Beauchamp was headed.
3: "I got me a wild animal," said Beauchamp. "I got me a wild animal like you would not believe. Right here on my own property. And I got some plans for him, big plans. But in the meantime, he needs some taken care of, some daily maintenance. You following me, son?"
5: "Yes, sir," said Rob.
3: "All right," said Beauchamp.
0: He slapped Rob on the shoulder again.
3: "Why don't you climb on into this Jeep and let me take you for a ride, show you what I'm talking about?"
5: I'm supposed to be sweeping," said Rob.
0: He held up the broom.
3: "Says who?" said Beauchamp, suddenly angry. "Your daddy? He ain't the boss. I'm the boss. And if I say let's go, you say, all right."
5: "All right," said Rob.
0: He looked over his shoulder, wishing fervently that Willie Mae or his father would appear to save him from Beauchamp, knowing at the same time that he could not be saved, that he was on his own.
3: "Good," said Beauchamp. "Climb on up."
0: Rob climbed into the passenger seat. There was a big brown grocery bag at his feet.
3: "Go on and put that in the back," said Beauchamp as he swung into the driver's seat.

0: No, sir, said Rob weakly.
1: What?
0: Beauchamp shouted.
1: No, sir, Rob shouted back. I ain't gonna believe it.
0: But he did believe it. He believed it with all his heart. Chapter 19. Beauchamp hit the brakes.
2: We're almost there, he said. You gotta close your eyes so it's a surprise.
0: Rob closed his eyes and the Jeep went forward slowly.
2: Don't cheat now, Beauchamp said. Keep them eyes closed.
1: Yes, sir, Rob said.
2: All right, Beauchamp said finally. Go on and open them up.
0: He had pulled the Jeep up as close to the tiger cage as possible without driving right into it.
2: Tell me what you see, he crowed. Tell me what it is before your very eyes.
1: A tiger, said Rob.
0: He let his mouth drop open. He tried to look excited and amazed.
2: Damn straight, said Beauchamp. King of the jungle, and he's all mine.
1: Wow, said Rob. You own him?
2: That's right, said Beauchamp. Fella I know owed me some money. Paid me with a tiger. That's the way real men do business, in tigers. He came complete with the cage.
0: The toothpick in the side of his mouth danced up and down. Beauchamp put a finger up to steady it into silence.
1: What are you going to do with him? Rob asked.
2: Well, I'm studying my options. I figure I could sit him out in front of the Kentucky store, have him draw me some more business into the hotel.
0: The tiger stood and stared at Beauchamp. Beauchamp looked away from him. He tapped his thick fingers on the steering wheel.
2: I also might just kill him, Beauchamp said, and skin him and make me a tiger coat. I ain't made up my mind. He's a lot of work, I'll tell you that. He needs meat twice a day, and that's where you come in. I need you to come out here and feed him. $2 every time you do it. How's that sound?
0: Rob swallowed hard.
1: How do I get the meat in the cage? He asked.
0: Beauchamp dug in his pocket and pulled out a set of keys.
2: With these, he said.
0: He shook the keys and they gave a sad jingle.
2: Don't pay no attention to the big keys. They're for the locks on the door. Open them up and that tiger will get out and eat you for sure. You understand? I ought not to give you the whole set, but I know you won't open up that door, right? You ain't no fool, right?
0: Rob, terrified that keys to the cage existed and that they were about to be handed to him, nodded.
2: See this tiny key? Beauchamp said.
0: Rob nodded again.
2: That's for the food door, right there.
0: Beauchamp pointed at a small door at the bottom of the cage.
2: You just open that up and toss the meat in a piece at a time, like this.
0: Beauchamp swung himself out of the Jeep with a grunt. He reached in the back seat for the grocery bag, took out a piece of meat, bent over, and unlocked the tiny door, opened it, and threw the meat in. The tiger leaped forward, and Beauchamp took a quick step backward, stumbling.
2: That's all there is to it, he said, straightening up.
0: His forehead was shiny with sweat, and his hands were trembling.
1: What's the tiger's name? Rob asked.
2: Name, said Beauchamp. He ain't got a name. You gotta name something before you toss it a piece of meat.
0: Rob shrugged and blushed. He bent over to scratch his legs so he wouldn't have to look at Beauchamp's sweaty, angry face.
2: You want to get introduced proper? Said Beauchamp in a mocking voice. Well, then get on out of the Jeep.
0: Rob climbed down. Beauchamp grabbed hold of the fence and shook it. The tiger looked up from his meat. His muzzle was red with blood. He stared at Beauchamp with a fierce look in his eyes that was familiar to Rob.
2: Hey, Beauchamp shouted. You see this boy here?
0: He pointed at Rob.
2: He's your meal ticket. Not me, it's this boy. He's got the keys now. Understand? I don't got him no more. This boy's got him. He's your boy.
0: The tiger stared at Beauchamp a minute more and then slowly lowered his head and started back to work on the meat.
2: Now you two know each other, said Beauchamp.
0: He pulled a tattered bandana from his pocket and wiped the sweat off his forehead. On the hair-raising ride back to the Kentucky Star, Rob realized who the tiger stare reminded him of. It was Sistine. He knew that when he told her he had the keys to the cage, her eyes would glow with the same fierce light. He knew that she would insist that now they had to let the tiger go. We'll continue from this point next week. If you have questions,

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10: Hi, this is Valerie Goldston. Now I'll be reading some of the latest stories from National Geographic magazine. Up next is part 2 of The Sneaky Genius of Nature's Brightest Thinkers. We know that bees are the pollinators that feed the planet. What science is now learning is that they're far smarter than we ever imagined. Here's how that discovery could change what we think about one of the world's most important animals. Words by Hannah Nordhaus. One of the most radical leaps forward in understanding bee intelligence arose from another experiment that Chitka created, half in jest. At a department meeting a decade ago, one of his colleagues lamented that the parrots in his lab had failed a string-pulling test, a classic experiment used to evaluate cognitive prowess in primates, dogs, and various bird species, in which an animal learns to pull a string to retrieve an otherwise inaccessible reward. I sort of flippantly commented, "I bet our bumblebees could do that." Everyone laughed and said, "Oh, Lars has gone completely crazy." But Chitka thought about it some more and brought the idea up with his students. I said, "Why don't we just try?" After tinkering with a range of designs, his team placed an artificial flower, a blue dot filled with a sucrose solution, under a low, transparent plastic barrier, so the bees could see but not reach the reward. Instead, they were shown, step by step, how to pull the flower closer using the attached string. Shortly after the experiment's design was finalized, one of Chitka's students called him into the lab. "I couldn't believe what I was seeing," he remembered. "The bumblebees had quickly figured out how to pull it to them." Then Chitka and his team decided to expand the classic framework by bringing untrained bees to watch demonstrator bees pull the string. The observer learned the task as well, and soon those bees were showing other foragers in the colony how to do it too. The fact that a completely non-natural behavior spread rapidly through an entire population was pretty spectacular, he said. The experiment suggested that bees can recognize cause and effect, how pulling a string can produce a reward, and engage in social learning. Bees' surprising cognitive abilities also made Chitka begin to consider another radical idea. If they're that clever, maybe they can also feel things and are sentient, like humans and other animals, possessing the capacity to experience positive and negative emotions. In order to test for this sort of consciousness, Chitka and his team designed a set of robotic crab spiders, simulating dreaded predators, to briefly capture test bees as if in an unsuccessful attack. Afterward, the bees' whole demeanor changed, he said. They'd inspect every flower carefully before landing and reject safe ones for fear of another spider. That did look a bit like a post-traumatic stress disorder, where you're conjuring up threats from the past, he explained. In a different experiment, when bees encountered unexpected rewards, they engaged in more optimistic behaviors, like approaching unfamiliar flowers more quickly. This doesn't mean, as Chitka wrote in his 2022 book, The Mind of a Bee, that the insects ponder the arc of their life from youth to death. But he believes it may show that they feel pain, joy, fear, and perhaps even hope. In addition to the well-justified motivation to conserve bees because they're useful animals, Chitka says, I think the insight that they are intelligent and quite possibly sentient beings lends additional motivation to do something to look after them. Around the globe, a growing group of bee researchers is now trying to measure and understand how bees change their behaviors to solve and survive new challenges. And that means dreaming up even more outlandish obstacle courses. Inside a small laboratory at the University of Oulu in Finland last October, behavioral ecologist Ali Lukola and doctoral researcher Ashai Bambor watched as a large buff-tailed bumblebee tried to negotiate a rectangular testing arena. Bambor had placed a fake flower, a blue dot the bee had been taught to associate with a sugary reward, on the ceiling, hidden from the bee's view as it entered the maze-like area from its hive. He then put a foam ball about the size of a shooter marble in the testing ground. Without any prior training, the bee had to roll the ball to the dot, then clamber onto it like a step stool. Bumblebees typically scramble into flowers, rather than hovering around them. If the bee could roll the ball under the flower, climb up and probe the dot for nectar using its proboscis within a prescribed time limit, it passed the test. The experiment is an extension of work that Lukola and Chitka pioneered when Lukola was a postdoctoral researcher in Chitka's London lab. Building on Chitka's string-pulling experiments, Lukola had taught bees to play soccer, training them to roll a small yellow ball to a floral goal to reach a nectar reward, another remarkable demonstration of bees' ability to learn. But this new trial is even more challenging. It could demonstrate that they can, without previous experience, establish an objective, the sugary reward. Remember it when it's out of sight, and then use the ball as a tool to reach their objective. If the trial is successful, it will prove that bees are capable of something similar to insight learning, solving problems through sudden aha moments, rather than trial and error. This is true intelligence, or complex cognition, says Lucola. The animal needs to really understand what they're doing. The bee they were observing did seem to understand the task at hand, though she was clumsy. After exploring the arena for a while, she nudged the ball, then crawled up onto it and flipped it over on herself. Many bees roll the ball backward this way, moving their bodies in the direction they want to go. She somersaulted awkwardly, tumbled with the ball, and abandoned it a few times, then finally rolled herself and the ball to the reward's location, climbed up on the ball, and plunged her proboscis into the dot. She had passed the test with time to spare. Lucola and his team encountered some healthy scientific trial and error of their own as they designed the experiment, reworking the testing area a number of times. Though their work is ongoing, the results look promising so far. And if they prove out, it will be, Lucola said, the first evidence of any insect where we show that they can solve problems spontaneously. While the highly controlled environment in the lab has allowed Lucola and Chitka to investigate the outer bounds of bees' cognitive abilities, other colleagues have found ways to witness and corroborate bee intelligence in nature. In California, UC Davis biologist and National Geographic explorer Felicity Muth has demonstrated that lone bumblebee queens are even faster and better learners than the foraging worker bees used by Chitka and Lucola, perhaps because these queens have to forage, build, and provision their nests all alone in the first weeks of their lives. In one experiment, Muth placed strips of colored paper dipped in sugar water or plain water in a meadow. The queen learned to visit the colors that contain sugar water more quickly than the workers did. In France, University of Toulouse behavioral ecologist Matthew Lihoro has glued tiny magnetic responders onto the backs of bumblebees to track how bees constantly alter their routes as plants, flowers, and weather patterns change, with an aim of developing a predictive model for how bees visit flowers. Understanding the way bees think and adjust could not only help farmers plan agricultural pollination to increase crop yield, it could also be used in conservation efforts such as aiding in pollination of endangered plant populations. Like the bees they study, Lahoro, Muth, Lucola, and Chitka have had their share of revelations as they've come to understand how bees negotiate a rapidly shifting landscape with agility and vigor, and just how vastly we've underestimated the capabilities of their tiny brains. Perhaps, bee advocates suggest, we've also misjudged the insect's ability to adapt to the raft of new challenges, like the parasitic Verona mites that continue to devastate the beekeeping industry. Kirby, for one, has come to believe this is the case, at least where honeybees are concerned. Beekeepers have for too long been stuck on a treadmill of chemical treatments to fend off the mites. But eventually, those treatments stop working and we see huge die-offs, like the one last year. Working with a group of like-minded beekeepers, researchers, and scientists, Kirby found the Adaptive Bee Breeders Alliance, a national network that promotes beekeeping practices that align with the insect's instincts and intelligence, encouraging the breeding of bees that have been shown to be resistant in their climate and environments. More beekeepers are beginning to embrace the notion that the best and strongest bees are the ones that survive on their own. Zia Queen Bees, the company Kirby owns with Spitzig, sells as many as 300 queens each week during spring and summer to beekeepers across the country. And bigger, more commercial operations are also beginning to come around to this point of view. Don't tell the bees how to do their job, says beekeeper and breeder Randy Oliver, who keeps 1,500 colonies, around 60 million bees in California. Just promote the ones that do. A bee's job, we've come to understand, is to learn its world, to navigate and remember its ever-changing surroundings to support its colony. And perhaps our job as humans is to support bees in their process of learning and adaptation, being mindful of the habitat they need and the poisons and stresses they don't. Humans need to learn to listen to the bees around them, says Kirby. I always feel like the bees still have so much more to teach us. Up next, we continue the article, National Geographic 33. Honoring a group of extraordinary people who are rising to meet the most critical challenges of our time, making meaningful progress and incredible breakthroughs. Icon, Russell Westbrook, the NBA star leveraging green tech to build stronger cities. When Russell Westbrook was a high school kid in Hawthorne at the edge of South Los Angeles, putting in the work to keep up a 3.9 GPA while nursing dreams of playing elite college hoops, he took to asking himself a simple question about his aspirations. Why not? As in, why not set super lofty goals? Why not treat them as perfectly achievable? These days, Westbrook is in his 18th NBA season, a point guard for the Sacramento Kings, and a revered league vet known for his explosive style of play. And all the while, he's been building his legendary NBA resume. Among other honorifics, he's recently become the all-time scoring leader among point guards. Westbrook has also recently applied his "why not" mantra off the court, where he champions the potential of emerging green technologies to lift up undeserved communities like the neighborhoods he grew up in, and even transform his whole hometown. So why not solve LA's infamous smog problem in the next 2 years? The metro area has more unhealthy air days on average than any other in the United States, and the main culprit is tailpipe exhaust. To address it, Westbrook has partnered with the nonprofit Los Angeles Clean Tech Incubator, LACI, on a campaign to secure funding and launch workforce training for the electrification of the city's municipal and commercial fleets, along with the installation of other clean energy infrastructure. The goal is cleaner air by the time the summer hosts the 2028 Summer Olympics, setting an example for other world cities while all eyes are on LA. Matt Peterson, LACI's president and CEO, says he admires how completely and fully committed Westbrook is to a vision for a greener city. And while Westbrook won Olympic gold with Team USA in 2012, that's not why the campaign hits close to home. Semi-trucks hauling goods from the Port of Los Angeles currently spew exhaust right through his old neighborhood, in and around South LA. This isn't just about the games, Westbrook told attendees at a clean tech summit last year. It's about creating opportunities, jobs, investment, and a future where our communities benefit. Pushing for more green jobs citywide is an extension of a mission Westbrook has carried out for more than a decade, helping open pathways to careers in tech for Black and brown kids. Since 2012, his Russell Westbrook Why Not Foundation has partnered with LA nonprofits on efforts to distribute laptops in schools, launch job training programs in coding and engineering, and more. Among its most significant commitments is Westbrook Academy, a charter middle and high school in South LA, operated in partnership with the LA Promise Fund. Westbrook kicked off the 2024 academic year by cutting the ribbon on a new campus with state-of-the-art classrooms and science labs. He's most proud of the school's STEM program, he says, a chance to show kids how important science, tech, health, sustainability can be to help the future, not just in LA, but across the world. Westbrook, who turned down a non-athletic scholarship to Stanford to play basketball at UCLA, knows that a love of STEM and a love of sports aren't mutually exclusive. When Los Angeles hosted the NBA All-Star Game in February, the Why Not Foundation launched tie-in events to highlight job opportunities for young people in clean tech, partnering with workforce development organizations. Similar events are planned for this summer's World Cup matches, another chance to reach young fans. Sports are the way they can connect, Westbrook says. Then he shifts their minds from the field and the courts to futures they haven't yet imagined. Visionary Cassandra Ruart, the chemist who built a plastic-free laboratory to transform microplastics research. The thought came to Cassandra Ruart while she was new on the lab as an analytical chemist studying microplastics in human tissues. Maybe I should test my own blood. This was 6 years ago, and while scientists have known for decades about the tiny plastic particles polluting the world's soils and wreaking havoc on marine life, they were only just reckoning with how microplastics might also be infiltrating our bodies. Ruart and her colleagues at the Queensland Alliance for Environmental Health Sciences, QAEHS, in Brisbane, Australia, were looking for answers. When her results suggested she was chock full of polyurethane, Ruart was shocked, but also skeptical. It doesn't make sense biologically, she reasoned, that your blood would be that percent plastic. Her moment of doubt set the stage for an innovation that's driving forward how we grapple with microplastics' omnipresence. In the years since, headlines about the scourge of microplastics have only grown more breathless. We consume a credit card's weight in plastic every week. But reliable data are, in fact, hard to come by. Imagine streaming a song off your phone speakers during a rock concert. You can't distinguish it from what's pumping out of the PA. When testing for plastic, the background noise is the 9 billion tons of the stuff humans have produced since the 1950s, present in nearly every aspect of our lives. And if we can't accurately determine how much plastic is in a fillet of fish or a vial of blood, how can we regulate or remediate it? A few months after Ruart did her blood test, her director at QAEHS approached her. A philanthropic organization called the Mindaroo Foundation, which sponsors research on microplastics and human health, had agreed to fund construction of a laboratory unlike any other. One almost completely free of plastic and its toxic chemical additives. Could Ruart help design and build it? She assembled a team that spent the next 6 months audaciously testing building materials for their plastic content. The result? An airlocked 250-square-foot facility built almost entirely from stainless steel and nicknamed the Submarine. Though it feels less like a sub and more like a starship from a galaxy where plastic never took over modern life. It's officially known as the Mindaroo Plastics and Human Health Laboratory. And inside, background levels of plastic are at least 100 times fewer, Ruart says, than in a conventional lab. Researchers can handle samples without worrying about contamination, meaning Ruart and her colleagues can finally start determining which testing methods are prone to false positives and other misidentifications of microplastics and even smaller nanoplastics in human tissues. Trustworthy testing will help answer critical questions about where microplastics settle in our bodies. Some of the first peer-reviewed research performed in the clean room was published last year, with Ruert as lead author. It found one very common method of detecting microplastics was unreliable at distinguishing polyurethane from other chemicals in blood. Ruert's original blood test, in other words, was dubious, and those intimidating headlines may be too. That's not to say microplastics don't pose dangers to humans. In fact, Ruert knows better than most. Correlational evidence suggests links to dementia, preterm births, and other issues. But Ruert also knows that scientists can't parse these dangers with sketchy data. It's why she and her colleagues didn't just build the clean room, they open-sourced its design, publishing their process and plans for institutions to replicate. Our whole mission is to be a cataclysmic sort of entity, says Sarah Dunlop, Mindaroo's Director of Plastics and Human Health. So far, she says, no other clean rooms are in the works, which might in part be explained by the expense. According to Michael Christensen, the architect who led the project, a conventional lab, comparably sized and equipped, might cost $300 to $600 a square foot. QAEHS's cost more than $2,700 a square foot. But researchers elsewhere are nonetheless looking to its example. Ruert and her colleagues are in touch with labs that have taken other, less stringent approaches to reducing plastic contamination, and they're forming plans to benchmark contamination levels against one another to help develop guidelines for new labs built with varying levels of resources. Meanwhile, Mindaroo recently underwrote the first large-scale study on the health effects of strictly limited plastic exposure. Subjects used plastic-free substitutes for products like makeup and ate a special diet from farms that sequestered their livestock and produce. The study compares urinalysis results from participants and the general population. Only one lab will analyze the samples. Adventurer, Carlin Costa, the anthropologist heeding indigenous knowledge to document new species. As Angola County Director for the National Geographic Okavango Wilderness Project, ethnobiologist Kellen Costa has aided in identifying roughly 150 new species in the highlands surrounding the Okavango River headwaters. He's had help, as when Lukazi elders pointed the National Geographic Explorer to an undisturbed lake, telling how the Lukazi people avoided a serpent spirit there. In that species-rich place, protected by local lore, Costa's team found a previously unknown dragonfly. It's a reminder, Costa says, that conservation actually has been going on for a millennia, just in a different, more culturally embedded way. Visionaries, Austin Ruda and Ren Ng, the scientists pushing the frontiers of vision. Using laser pulses to activate a subset of the eye's photoreceptor cells, vision scientist Austin Ruda and University of California, Berkeley electrical engineer Ren Ng recently led a team of UC Berkeley researchers who induced test subjects to temporarily see a color beyond the limits of normal human perception. They called the color Olo, and Ng describes it as the tealest teal you've never seen. Ruda, now at Ontario's University of Waterloo, says the novel laser stimulation method that led to it can help doctors replicate and better treat symptoms of degenerative eye disease. He and other researchers are already testing its potential to repair color blindness. Olo, he says, is the tip of the iceberg. Creator, Quinn Wu, the illustrator simplifying climate science. In her webcomic, The Weird and Wild, Singaporean artist Quinn Wu unpacks dense ideas around climate change with help from a cute and nameless frog-like guide. In Singapore, there's a negative impression of what an activist it is, says the 29-year-old National Geographic young explorer. I needed a character that would soften that image. Her viral cartoons nab the attention of big brands on Instagram, where At The Weird and Wild has some 27,000 followers, and she recently partnered with Mercedes-Benz on a campaign to demystify EVs. Last year, the Singaporean government came knocking. Now Wu's explainers are helping promote, cutely, the country's goal of net zero emissions by 2050. This ends this selection of the National Geographic 33. Check back next week to hear about additional recipients. My name is Valerie Goldston. This has been brought to you by the Mind's Eye Organization.
11: How do you describe thriving? Well, here's an example. When Charlotte retired early due to vision loss in 2018, she wasn't ready to slow down.

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8: 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Thank you for listening. Our first article is Trump picks mortgage chief Bill Pulte to lead on national intelligence. Pulte, head of a mortgage regulation agency and a loyalist to President Trump, will replace Tulsi Gabbard, who is leaving as director of national intelligence. By Warren Strobel and Lauren Kaori Gurley. June 2nd, 2026. President Donald Trump on Tuesday announced he was appointing Bill Pulte as acting director of national intelligence, tapping a staunch political supporter who heads a federal mortgage regulation agency but has no intelligence experience. In selecting Pulte for the intelligence czar post, Trump turned to a reliable political ally who was a leading voice in trying to oust then Federal Reserve Chairman Jerome Powell, and who has pursued mortgage fraud accusations against the president's Democratic foes. Pulte will replace, at least temporarily, Tulsi Gabbard, who announced her resignation last week, saying she was leaving the administration to attend to her husband after he was diagnosed with a rare bone cancer. Gabbard said in her resignation letter that she intended to stay in the position through June 30th. Pulte's appointment was greeted with alarm by Democratic lawmakers and former intelligence officials who voiced concern that his record of doing Trump's bidding could lead to abuses within the powerful but traditionally nonpartisan U.S. intelligence community. Frighteningly, he's got more of a platform at the Office of the Director of National Intelligence than he did as a housing regulator, Representative Jim Hines, Democrat of Connecticut, said in an interview. There's a lot of opportunity for mischief here. Pulte will have responsibility for thousands of intelligence personnel, as well as the safety of U.S. citizens, said Hines, ranking Democrat on the House Intelligence Committee. The National Counterterrorism Center is part of the intelligence czar's office. It remains unclear how Trump chose Pulte for the acting DNI job, which originally had been awarded to Gabbard's top deputy, former CIA officer Aaron Lucas. The president chooses the best and most talented people to serve in his cabinet, White House spokesman Davis Ingle said. Bill Pulte is a great selection, and he will do a great job on behalf of the American people. The 2004 law establishing ODNI says that anyone nominated for appointment as Director of National Intelligence shall have extensive national security expertise. Pulte has no time in the military, no time in Congress, no time in the diplomatic corps, no time in law enforcement, said Mark R. Warner of Virginia, the top Democrat on the Senate Intelligence Committee, said at a hearing Tuesday. It's an insult. Trump said in a post on Truth Social that Pulte, director of the Federal Housing Finance Agency, has deep experience managing the most sensitive matters in America, the safety and soundness of the markets, and over $10 trillion at Fannie Mae, Freddie Mac, a substantial increase from where it was just 12 months ago. Pulte, he said, will remain director of the FHFA and chairman of Fannie Mae and Freddie Mac, two government-supported agencies that assist home buying and mortgage liquidity. The Director of National Intelligence oversees and coordinates 18 U.S. spy agencies, but has no operational role in covert intelligence gathering programs. Gabbard, once a Democratic presidential candidate who left the party and supported Trump's 2024 election bid, thanked the intelligence czar's office and turned it towards supporting Trump's domestic political priorities. She tried to rewrite the history of Russia's intervention in the 2016 presidential election as a, quote, treasonous conspiracy concocted by President Barack Obama and his aides, and was involved in at least two instances of securing materials related to the 2020 presidential election, which Trump falsely claims he won. Pulte's nomination comes as Congress prepares to vote on reauthorizing a controversial electronic surveillance program under Section 702 of the Foreign Intelligence Surveillance Act, which allows the government to collect from U.S. communication firms the texts, emails, and phone calls of foreigners living overseas without a warrant. Those intercepts sometimes collect data from communications involving U.S. citizens. The program's opponents said it should be halted given the appointment of Pulte, who they said has shown a willingness to weaponize information for political purposes. Warner, a proponent of 702, which has expired in mid-June, that the task to reauthorize the legislation will be tougher. Now I gotta go and try to convince my Democratic colleagues and, frankly, some of my Republican colleagues. It is unclear whether Trump will ask the Senate to confirm Pulte. Republican reaction to the appointment was muted. Senate Majority Leader John Thune, Republican of South Dakota, said of Pulte's appointment that if he takes to the position permanently, he'll have to go through a confirmation process and hearings and everything else. So we'll see. When asked if he's concerned about Pulte's appointment given his history of using mortgage records to prosecute some of Trump's foes, Thune said, "We don't need a weaponized DNI. We need professionals there." Over the past year, Pulte has made a name for himself as a Trump loyalist, willing to bring aggressive legal action against Trump's political foes. Pulte played a key role in accusations of mortgage fraud against New York Attorney General Letitia James, Senator Adam Schiff, and Democratic-appointed Federal Reserve Governor Lisa Cook. Trump cited Pulte's fraud allegations when he moved to fire Cook last year. Schiff and Cook have not been charged, and the case against James was rejected by a grand jury. Pulte also pushed for removing Powell, drafting a termination letter and sharing a prop resembling a wanted poster featuring a Fed official at a meeting with the president at Trump's Mar-a-Lago estate. In September, Pulte reportedly got into a fight with Treasury Secretary Scott Bessent at a party. Pulte's approach to leading the Federal Housing Finance Agency was unconventional from the start. A few days into the job in March last year, Pulte overhauled the boards of Fannie and Freddie, made himself the chairman of both companies, and axed top staffers. In the ensuing months, Pulte fired more dozens of employees, including internal watchdog investigators and the leaders of the ethics teams that was investigating one of his associates. The moves have undermined faith in Pulte across the mortgage industry. Pulte's tenure at Fannie and Freddie has also been marked by an effort to prepare the U.S. mortgage agencies for a public offering, though that effort has lost steam amid firings and resignations. An IPO is unlikely while Fannie and Freddie remain under government control, analysts said, and appears even less likely after Tuesday's news. We believe this makes a transaction that would permit Fannie and Freddie to exit conservatorship less likely, Jared Cyber, managing director at TD Cowen, said in an analyst note. It's already was going to be operationally and politically difficult to end the conservatorships. We do not see how one could surmount these obstacles if the FHFA director is devoting most of his time to national security issues. Commonly traded shares for the mortgage finance companies ended down for the day about 5% on a day when major stock indices closed in positive territory. Shares of both entities fell Tuesday morning following the announcement. Before Trump tapped him to serve as the top housing regulator, Pulte was known for his performative philanthropy on social media, sending people money for groceries and medical care through online call-outs. Pulte is the heir to the real estate empire through his grandfather, a post-war builder and founder of Pulte Homes. He attended Northwestern University, where he launched a business selling photography of properties taken by helicopter. Later, he started an investment firm dedicated to building and housing products, led an air conditioning company, and started a nonprofit, the Blight Authority, that cleared abandoned homes in the Midwest. Several Republicans on the Senate Intelligence Committee say they were unsure whether Pulte had the relevant experience to serve as Director of National Intelligence. "I don't see any evidence of qualification for that job," Senator John Corwin, Republican of Texas, told reporters. "I do not know Mr. Pulte at all," said Susan Collins, Republican of Maine. "I don't know whether he has any intelligence or military background. I don't even know whether he has a security clearance." Our next article is, Trump library says no Twitter DMs can be found, despite evidence he sent them. Records show that Trump's first administration opted not to save DMs in its library archive.
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And I saw, and behold, a white horse.

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Everybody won't be treated all the same. There'll be a golden ladder reaching down when the man comes around. The hairs on your arm will stand up at the terror in each sip and in each sup. Will you partake of that last offered cup or disappear into the potter's ground when the man comes around? Hear the trumpets, hear the pipers, 100 million angels sing.

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He's the boogie woogie bugle boy of Company B. He was a boogie woogie bugle boy of Company B. And when he plays boogie woogie bugle, he was busy as a buzz bee. And when he plays, he makes the company jump A to the bar. 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
2: Welcome to the New York Times Sunday Book Review for May 31st, 2026, for the latest in fiction, biography, history, and travel. I'm David Howard. We're going to start today with a review of a book about Mary Kay of the Cosmetics Company and another biography of the Rolling Stones rock group. We begin with a review titled Pink Cadillac. A new book tells the not always rosy story of Mary Kay, the brand, and its founder. A review by Marisa Meltzer of a book titled Selling Opportunity, the story of Mary Kay, written by Mary Lisa Gavinas. Mary Kay, the cosmetics company whose multi-level marketing included sales parties and whose biggest earners were awarded pink Cadillacs, was really in the business of selling second chances. Or at least that's what Mary Lisa Gavinas argues in Selling Opportunity, a dual biography of the brand and the woman behind it. Mary Kathleen Wagner, who would become Mary Kay Ash, quote, the most famous saleswoman in the world, unquote, and maybe the most famous ever, in Gavinas's extravagant words, was born in 1918 to a poor family and raised mostly in Houston. Although a good student, she eloped at 16 with a slightly older boy. The young couple had two babies in quick succession. Mary Kay's creation was a combination of timing and good luck. Door-to-door sales was a thriving opportunity, but traditionally a man's world. Lugging heavy samples was not considered feminine, and entering the homes of strangers unsafe. But things began to change during the Great Depression, Gavinas argues, thanks to a convergence of factors, financial pressures, and the rise of the aspirational prosperity gospel espoused by Dale Carnegie's self-help manuals. At the same time, female-run beauty lines like Annie Turnbow Malone's Poro and Madame C.J. Walker's were finding great success in black communities, and coincidentally or otherwise, the California Perfume Company changed its name to Avon Products in 1939. Ash began by selling books door-to-door, moving on to Stanley Home Products in the 1940s. She was talented, but direct sales was a rough gig. Every party to show off wares was supposed to beget two more bookings. These led to sales that resulted in new recruits, but there was no real security or stability, no salary, no medical benefits, no vacations. Quote, stop selling and you would end up right back where you started, or worse, the author writes. Gavinas, a one-time beauty editor who wrote Color Stories, takes her time unspooling Mary Kay's tale with a great deal of evident research. We learn about direct sales, women's rights, and Texas history, but be warned, readers must really enjoy both this woman and this world to take pleasure in Selling Opportunity. Mary Kay, the person, keeps marrying, getting divorced or widowed, and working her way through various sales jobs. It's hard to keep track of the myriad companies and last names. Gavinas seems to leave no detail out. Thus, the 1963 founding of the eponymous beauty company doesn't come until almost 200 pages in. Beauty by Mary Kay included a cleansing cream, a magic mask, and a night cream, which contained ammoniated mercury, later banned by the FDA. The full line of products, which was how Mary Kay strongly encouraged customers to buy them, ran to a steep $175 in today's money. To fail to acquire the whole set, Ash said, was, quote, like giving you my recipe for chocolate cake but leaving out an important ingredient, unquote. Potential clients attended gatherings at acquaintances' homes, no undignified doorbell ringing here, where they received a mini facial, then an application of cosmetics like foundation, lip color and cream rouge, and a wig. The company made $198,514 in sales in its first year. Although Ash may have seemed a pioneer, in many ways, Mary Kay was a traditionalist company whose philosophy was God first, family second, career third. Saleswomen, official literature dictated, were working to provide themselves with treats rather than necessities so as not to threaten their breadwinner husbands. And yet, they were also encouraged to sell, sell, sell. Golden goblet pendants were awarded for major orders. After the company started using custom pink Peterbilt trucks for shipping, it began commissioning those Cadillacs for top consultants. Mary Kay preferred gifts to cash bonuses, lest women save the money to spend on practical things rather than the licensed frivolities. The Cadillacs, always driven on company leases, would become industry legend and part of American pop culture lore. Quote, never to be run down, repainted or resold, the cars would double as shining pink advertisements for her selling opportunity, Gavinas writes. The woman herself was iconic, too. While Ash was a product of the Depression, she was also undeniably over the top. She wore white suits with leopard trim, lived in a custom Frank L. Meyer house, and brought her poodle to the office. Mary Kay went public in 1968, making her the first woman to chair a company on the New York Stock Exchange. By the 1990s, the Mary Kay headquarters near Dallas was almost 600,000 square feet. They commissioned a hagiographic company biopic. There was a Mary Kay consultant, Barbie. They were making $1 billion in wholesale. When she died in 2001, Ash was worth $98 million. And yet Gavinas cites that at the company's height in 1992, sales reps made on average just $2,400 per year. Instead of so much time in the pink fantasia of Mary Kay, it would have been nice for a few detours, showing how infrequently the opportunities the company sold were truly realized. Next, get your ya-yas out. A longtime music journalist has produced a colorful and authoritative new take on a much-documented brand. A review by Leah Greenblatt of a book titled The Rolling Stones, a biography, written by Bob Spitz. Last December, 2 days before Keith Richards' 82nd birthday, it was reported that the Rolling Stones would be calling off a 2026 stadium tour. They hadn't officially yet confirmed. Richards, a source said, was suffering from arthritis that affected his playing too much to commit to the laborious grind of 4 or 5 months on the road. Well, yes, a sane reader of this anecdote might be muttering themselves, what is the reward of fame and old age if not the right to do absolutely nothing other than enjoy your grandchildren, your innumerable seaside villas, the burnishing of your legend? Instead, half a century after a 31-year-old Mick Jagger famously said, I'd rather be dead than sing Satisfaction when I'm 45, the band is set to release their 25th studio album in July, for which they've already dropped a vinyl-only single. A previous tour, 20 dates across North America, to support their last album, Hackney Diamonds, wrapped in the summer of 2024. What is left to say about an act that's made Gathering No Moss their signature move since 1962? The group's improbable, near-mythical endurance in the face of addictions, defections, arrests, and even death has become a dusty punchline. Ladies and gentlemen, the unkillable, are they still thrillable, Rolling Stones. There's a certain definite article swagger, then, in Bob Spitz's subtitling his new chronicle of the band, The Biography. Short of Jagger's apocryphal memoir, written and later abandoned in the early 1980s, per publishing World Legend, the Stones' messy, extravagant peaks and valleys have been intimately, if not exhaustedly, documented by journalists and music historians, as well as the group's own members, both long-time and provisional, assorted paramours, muses, sidemen and hangers-on for more than six decades. As a biographer of record, though, Spitz has earned his bona fides. His past subjects constitute a sort of cultural Mount Rushmore. The Beatles, Bob Dylan, Ronald Reagan, Julia Child, documented in authoritative tomes the size of small ottomans. He's also been in the rock and roll trenches, having managed both Elton John and Bruce Springsteen in some capacity. His approach here is fond, voluble, and diligent to a fault, a long and boisterous march whose outcomes, can that indelible riff find its final form in the studio, will this overdose be the one that ends it all, are really in doubt, though many small revelations and corrections emerge along the way. A set piece prologue opens in 1961 at the suburban London train station where Jagger and Richards, acquaintances from grade school, first reconnected as teenagers over a near-obsessive love for Chuck Berry and Muddy Waters. Quote, like two alcoholics, they gush, besotted over a mutual craving, not simply music, but the blues, unquote. It's a short walk from schoolboy days to the fetid bedsits and scruffy pubs where the pair joined forces with the impish and mercurial Brian Jones, a blonde savant who proved both a relentlessly canny promoter and a restless multi-instrumentalist. Jones helped solidify the ineffable chemistry that transformed a shambolic R&B cover band into hitmakers and then almost overnight into the young lords of cool Britannia. A faithful chronology of that creative evolution, Spitz is both forensic and poetic in his extensive recounting of the band's musical output, follows, along with a running tally of personal changes, romantic entanglements, and chemical dependencies that would become as much a band hallmark as Jagger's libidinous chicken-winged strut or Richards's freewheeling five-string hooks. Drug busts scatter like flower petals, from opium poppies perhaps, across the page, along with intra-band fistfights, shameless cuckolding of one another with wives and girlfriends, and myriad court battles stemming from possession charges, paternity suits, and shady management. Law enforcement, high-horsing politicians, and other members of the morality police were frequently in hot pursuit. The amount of pearl-clutching incited by the supposed social menace the group once posed might seem a little overblown and comical now. Stand back, Satan, from those velvet pants. But the era-defining disaster at Altamont, the ill-starred 1969 concert at which heavily inebriated Hell's Angels, acting as freelance security, attacked concertgoers indiscriminately and fatally beat and stabbed a young black man, hasn't much softened with the passage of time. Nor has the lonely, grubby death of Brian Jones at age 27 in a swimming pool, Spitz acknowledges but doesn't overtly linger on the possibility that it was murder and not misadventure. His unresolved exit wouldn't be the band's last, though it may have been the most reverberating. Other incidents in the book are merely surreal. The appearance of Bob Dylan in a blue mohair suit at Jones's hotel door in the middle of a northeast blackout in 1965, bearing guitars and excellent weed. a passing mention of future Secretary of Health and Human Services Robert F. Kennedy Jr. as one of the drug buddies who, quote, revived Keith's appetite for coke and heroin, unquote, in the late 1970s, a young Harvey Weinstein, then a regional concert promoter, passing out Afro wigs to the band and crew during a raucous tour closer in Buffalo. Jagger and Richards' partnership provides the book's central platonic love story and its enduring source of tension. Keith, the adult punk rock pirate with an extensive weapons collection and an apparent substance-fueled death wish, grew increasingly alienated for a time from Mick, whose taste for disco beats and champagne socialites he found both dishonorable and deeply uncool. The rest of the band mostly emerges via snapshot appraisals and anecdotes. Charlie Watts, the group's elegant jazzbo drummer, quietly excused himself from the debauchery of a group sleepover at the Playboy Mansion. His kicks leaned more towards Savile Row suits and Arabian stallions, while the bassist Bill Wyman's two Nabokovian romance at age 45 with a 13-year-old schoolgirl spun the tabloids into a rightful frenzy. Reader? He married her. You're listening to the New York Times Sunday Book Review, produced by Gatewave in New York City. Mick Taylor, Brian Jones's gifted if unlucky successor, never quite gelled as a full-fledged member, though Ronnie Wood, a cheeky, chappy, irreverent character, seemed to possess the right amount of talent and affability to keep Richards on track even at his most erratic. All of them wrangled with addiction at some point. The Rolling Stones duly acknowledges, if also sometimes soft pedals, the band's uglier dips into misogyny. The 1978 album Some Girls was a particular nadir, and the uneasy interplay between race, culture, and creative license. After spending some 600 pages on the early 1960s to the late 1980s, the author suddenly leapfrogs over to several decades in the final chapter, as if he just realized that his car is double parked. Rock music, like American politics, has become something of a gerontocracy, a once vital form now sclerotic with emeritus acts and blousy boomer nostalgia, largely reserved for those wealthy enough to afford its prohibitive entry fees. But the book's emotional epilogue, set at a 2024 tour stop in Los Angeles, feels appropriately celebratory and bittersweet, like an Irish wake without the body. For 2 hours on stage, the Stones keep rolling, the crowd is ecstatic and on their feet. You could call that satisfaction. Next, Spilling the Tea. Lena Dunham's unusually unfiltered memoir takes us to the hospital, to therapy, and to the sometimes hostile set of girls. A review by Alexandra Jacobs of a book titled Fame Sick, a memoir, written by Lena Dunham. To have great pain is to have certainty, Elaine Scarry wrote in her classic 1985 treatise The Body in Pain. To hear that another person has pain is to have doubt. Peppered with Percocet, Clonopin, Lexapro, Demerol, Adderall, et al., Lena Dunham's new memoir, Famesick, leaves no doubt that her body, analyzed by ruthless online harpies since she began in show business as a writer, director, and actor, has been in great pain. This is an earnest, exposing book, a portrait of a lady on fire, indeed a candle mishap in a hotel room censor to the burn unit. Its quick hits of wit, especially about rich hipsters, quote, film bros in their 30s and their wanly supportive girlfriends, or the jaunty Keebler elfish cadence of the Tracy Anderson workout method, are like sniffs from an oxygen mask. Best known for Girls, the HBO series that established her alter ego and self as, quote, a voice of a generation, millennials, unquote, Dunham turned 40 this month. She's probably logged more hours in recovery bays than edit bays. Hers is not the emperor of all maladies, but a court of jostling jesters that has included endometriosis, ovarian cysts, migraines, hives, acute colitis, eardrum rupture, obsessive-compulsive disorder, at least one bulimic episode, diarrhea, and maybe logorrhea, anxiety, depression, and a connective tissue disorder called Ehlers-Danlos syndrome that gives her party trick bendable thumbs. Then there's the crucial comorbidity of celebrity in an internet age. Non-conforming and without filter, Dunham was rolled right into an unforgiving new content machine and spat out flat. It was noted that I walked in heels like a baby giraffe, that I should have had the money by now to fix my teeth, that I wasn't as ugly as everyone said, that I was uglier, she remembers. My acceptance speeches were dissected. Did I have a lack of humility, or was I feigning too much? Was I funny and real, or messy and exhausting? Did I have a bad case of they like me, they really like me syndrome, or could I be forgiven for being shocked? Dunham's first book, Not That Kind of Girl, a best-selling collection of personal essays inspired by Helen Gurley Brown, was candid in her signature fashion, oversharing or brave, depending on your tolerance for other people's bodily functions, but pert and packaged. There were lists, asterisks, and cute little pen and ink illustrations. Famesick dispenses with such pleasantries and, refreshingly, at a moment when some are all too cosy, with most pseudonyms. It has a whiff of the old Hollywood tell-all indie edition, with trash bags for curtains in an Eagle Rock group house. The leading man-boy of Girls, Adam Driver, comes off as alternately inappropriate and avoidant, telling her, "You're a great director, then, and you've got a great ass," cursing and throwing a chair at a wall during a difficult scene, and not contacting her since the finale. Dunham's ex-boyfriend, the singer-songwriter Jack Antonoff, is characterized as an inadequate, possibly philandering Florence Nightingale, showing up late to her recovery from a hysterectomy in hospital slippers and bearing bodega flowers. Their terms of endearment came from the puffy Tove Jansson character, "You're my Moomin, no, you're my Moomin." And her fellow Girls showrunner, Jenny Connor, is portrayed as a callous taskmistress who bolted early from a therapy session intended to salvage their friendship after begging, "Please don't write about this immediately. I know how you work and that you will, but please, just not right away." Maybe, contra Dunham's mentor Nora Ephron, not everything is copy, or at least

discreetly tucked into the acknowledgements, is not a true casualty of all the cruelty visited upon her. Parting ways with a bum uterus in your early 30s is no joke, and it's generous of her to share the nitty-gritty. And the post-surgery scenes of sex with a high school ex, well, gal, something had to one-up all fours. Familiar figure since her debut feature, Tiny Furniture, Dunham's artist parents Carol Dunham and Laurie Simmons, and her sibling Cyrus, who underwent gender transition, wander on here like somewhat weary supporting players in a rebooted sitcom. Simmons frets that Famesick will be a sad book, and, Dunham suggests, felt resentful that her career was eclipsed by her daughters. We had gone from being spicy allies to being performatively polite enemies, she writes, afraid to give the other any ammunition by exposing our own vulnerability. And yet Dunham's vulnerability has hardly been a state secret. Responsive on social media, overgenerous with time and favours as her star rose, she cries easily and can vomit on command. It's not that hard, Dunham says, Connor told her, when she got too thin and polished to play the quirky Hannah Horvath. Just put food in your mouth. With apologies to Susan Sontag, who scorned illness as metaphor, it's hard not to see this book as an acidulous regurgitation of all that Hollywood forced Dunham to eat. Now some brief reviews of books suggested for your summer reading in the non-fiction section. First, Cancel Me If You Can by Dave Portnoy. Since he founded Barstool Sports in 2004, the digital media mogul's reputation has shifted from scrappy upstart to disruptive visionary and, most recently, unapologetic contrarian. Here he tells his side of the story. Checkmate by Ben Mezrich, the best-selling author of The Accidental Billionaires, the basis for the movie The Social Network, unravels the scandal that rocked the chess world in 2022 when a 19-year-old American prodigy was accused of cheating after he unseated the reigning world champion. The Crooked Places Made Straight by Raphael G. Warnock. Warnock, the Baptist pastor who's represented Georgia in the U.S. Senate since 2021, shares what he calls his moral topography on six issues: voting rights, mass incarceration, gun violence, climate change, income inequality, and dark money in politics. How to Not Die in Prison by Taylor Sheridan and Tom Nelson. Sheridan, who created Yellowstone, has never been in prison. But the co-author of this tough-talking guide says that's by design. One of us has written hit TV shows and Academy Award-nominated movies, and the other has spent much of his adult life behind bars, Nelson told People magazine. Over/Under by David Pochino. Since 2018, sports betting in the U.S. has gone from a maligned hobby to a booming business. After digging into decades of data and following fans, speculators, and grifters across the country, Pochino makes the case that gambling isn't just entangled with the history of American sports culture, it's practically responsible for it. Regime Change by Maggie Haberman and Jonathan Swan. Two New York Times reporters who have followed Donald Trump over the last decade unpack the first year of his second presidency, taking readers inside the Situation Room and the Oval Office. The Reverse Centaur's Guide to Life After AI by Cory Doctorow. The celebrated and prolific tech writer is back with ruminations on our current AI landscape, from the question of whether AI art is theft to predictions on when and how the AI market bubble might burst. At the heart of it all is a question about whether there is a good way to live with artificial intelligence now that it seems like it's here to stay.

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We will return after this short break.

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2: Here's more of Gateway's broadcast of the New York Times Sunday Book Review. I'm David Howard, and we're going to start with a look at the combined print and e-book bestsellers of the week. First, the fiction list. Number 10, The Deal by Ellie Kennedy. Hannah Wells makes a deal with the captain of the college hockey team in exchange for tutoring him that may complicate their relationship. Number 9, Dungeon Crawler Carl by Matt Dinneman. A Coast Guard vet named Carl and his ex-girlfriend's cat Princess Donut are trapped in a fantasy dungeon. Number 8, Our Perfect Storm by Carly Fortune. After her fiancé leaves her, Frankie goes on her planned honeymoon with her best friend from childhood, George. Number 7, Broken Dove by Danny Francis, the second book in the Silver Elite series. As the war between the mods and primes escalates, issues of trust come to the fore. Number 6, The Fourth Option by Jack Carr and M.P. Woodward. The former Navy SEAL and CIA ground branch operative Chris Walker doles out vigilante justice. Number 5, Project Hail Mary by Andy Weir. The fate of humanity rests on Ryland Grace's shoulders, the basis of the movie. Number 4, Remarkably Bright Creatures by Shelby Van Pelt. A widow working the night shift at the Sowell Bay Aquarium is aided in solving a mystery by a giant Pacific octopus living there, the basis of the movie. Number 3, Yesteryear by Caro Claire Burke. Natalie Heller Mills, a privileged tradwife social media influencer, wakes up to find she is living in the comparatively difficult reality of 1855. Number 2, Theo of Golden by Alan Levy. A man travels to a small southern town where he purchases pencil drawings of local residents and exchanges them for stories. And number 1, A Parade of Horribles by Matt Dinneman, the 8th book in the Dungeon Crawler Carl series. A sense of normalcy might be a setup that spells danger for Carl and Donut. Now the non-fiction list. Number 10, The U.S. Constitution by Melissa Murray. The law professor and co-author of the Trump indictments gives historical context for each of the amendments in the Constitution. Number 9, The Body Keeps the Score by Bessel van der Kolk. How trauma affects the body and mind and innovative treatments for recovery. Number 8, Dogs, Boys, and Other Things I've Cared About by Isabel Clay. Clay helps foster dogs overcome challenges while she faces her own complications. Number 7, True Crime by Patricia Cornwell. The author, known for her Kay Scarpetta thrillers, shares moments from her life that shaped her writing career. Number 6, London Falling by Patrick Redden Keefe. The author of Say Nothing details the efforts by the parents of a 19-year-old Londoner to uncover the truth about his mysterious death and secret life. Number 5, Famesick by Lena Dunham. The author of Not That Kind of Girl evaluates the effects that pursuing her creative endeavors had on her. Number 4, The Case for America by Brett Baer. The chief political anchor for Fox News shares his perspectives on our national character during divisive times. Number 3, Take Me to Your Leader by Neil deGrasse Tyson. The astrophysicist depicts what potential encounters with aliens from outer space might be like. And number 2, Strangers by Belle Burden. Burden retraces her marriage of 20 years in search of clues to help shape her understanding about its demise and to find a way forward. And number 1, Suicidal Empathy by Gad Saad. The host of the podcast The Saad Truth argues that what he considers misguided compassion is having a negative impact on society. Next, a review headed What Lies Beneath? A young college grad's idealistic move to Lagos turns into a nightmare in this novel. A review by Ainsley Hogarth of a book titled One Leg on Earth by Pemi Aguda. Pemi Aguda's intricately layered debut novel, One Leg on Earth, starts with a pregnant woman's suicide. It's everything a cold open should be, striking, powerful, but also more. Aguda, whose 2024 short story Ghost Roots was a finalist for the National Book Award, fills the scene with dazzling imagery that conjures beautifully. The pregnant woman brings her beaming face to the window, gap tooth, a narrow darkness in an otherwise white smile. She turns her head, clavicle bared, to her husband's confused gaze. Then she's gone, leaping joyfully from a bridge into the water below, quote, like a child jumping into the beloved arms of a parent, unquote. Cut to Yusoye, a young woman new to Lagos, Nigeria, and suffering the deep, ancient loneliness of a ghost. She's recently finished university and is starting her year of public service with the National Youth Service Corps, a mandatory postgraduate program meant to foster national unity. Given the program's harmonious directive, however, her assignment feels like a surreal joke. She's tasked with writing marketing copy for an architectural firm designing a development called Omi City, a wealthy, gated waterfront community being built on land snatched violently from a fishing village. For her job, Yusoye has to travel to Omi City daily, but the enclave is so secluded it may as well be on the moon. Quote, whenever she crossed the threshold back into Omi City, a seal zipped shut behind her. Aguda writes, here it felt like she was no longer in Lagos, had no more access to that city's concerns, unquote. Omi City, even in its nascent state, is already doing exactly what these exclusive communities cropping up all over Lagos are designed to do, erase the existence of those like Yusoye who cannot afford to live there. At the end of the day, Lagos is waiting for her, heaving and abundant. On the bus home, she's pressed by hot bodies inhaling other people's smells and cells. Yusoye's Lagos is made of its people. Quote, Yusoye imagined a bridge fabricated with bodies, arms and legs linked tight to support the weight of passing vehicles, unquote. Yusoye's Lagos has desires, it lures, it screams, and it seems to be plagued by a curse, because pregnant women throughout Lagos keep drowning themselves, just like the woman in the prologue. Quote, almost 8 or 9 women that have done this thing, killing yourself with a baby inside, a taxi driver says, is that normal, unquote. This is especially troublesome for Yusoye because shortly into her time in Lagos, she becomes pregnant, seemingly by the spirit of the city, or that's what Yusoye thinks her mother would say, that, quote, the city itself had entered her daughter with a thrust, unquote, which isn't too far from the truth. She became pregnant after a hazy encounter with a faithless, nameless local. Yusoye, who'd always felt like a hollow outline, decides to keep the baby, which she believes will be an antidote to her profound loneliness. Yusoye starts to have dark, vivid dreams about the drowned pregnant women of Lagos, screaming herself awake, soaking wet, greeted by damp, musty smells. She sees them, maybe behind her, beside her, out of the corner of her eye. The women call to her from their watery graves at the bottom of the ocean, and she imagines herself welcomed by them warmly to a place she finally belongs. A place where all of them belong, these dead mothers, their children protected in death from the systems of oppression that would justify their slaughter should they stand in the way of a multi-dollar ocean view. This is where all that had been irresistibly strange in the novel, the dreadfulness of Omi City, Yusoye's nightmarish inability to keep Lagos out of her potty, tips expertly into true folk horror. Folklore, which holds a mirror to a community's anxieties, often reflects back a monster, turning a complex threat into something more easily observed and understood. In Aguda's enormously capable hands, Yusoye is transformed from an ordinary young woman into a kind of figurative folk monster, her pregnant body a symbol so powerfully and aggressively human that it mocks the distorted narratives that deny humanity to those born on the wrong side of a gate. As the scope of Yusoye's folkloric purpose swells to punish a species that demands growth at any environmental cost, to prevent mothers from feeding their young to false systems, propped by false borders, enforced by false powers, we see that the anxieties that plague Lagos are universal, that a threat to humanity anywhere is a threat to humans everywhere. All of us are drowning figuratively, and some literally, as sea levels rise, and it will take more than a myth to protect us. You're listening to the New York Times Sunday Book Review on Gatewave, audio for independent living. Now a review headed The Prisoner. Partly inspired by real life, this novel portrays a young girl navigating between her beloved mother's jail cell and the world outside. A review by Hermione Hobey of a book titled The Hill by Harriet Clark. The premise sounds like a bad dream. Towering above your life stands a hill that you must keep ascending and descending forever. Or to put the conceit of Harriet Clark's breathtaking debut novel in more concrete terms, 8-year-old Susanna pledges to visit each week the hilltop prison where her mother is serving a life sentence until that sentence is complete, to become a sort of secondary prisoner of her mother's fate. The hill might be dreamlike, but it's far from nightmarish, instead charged with a hushed quality of distillation, lustrous with the obscure meaning of familial romance, plus the sense, common to dreams, of promising some final understanding that can be carried into waking life. Susanna, who narrates the novel and who has the slightly spooky attentiveness of the gifted child, lives with her willful, ornery grandmother, a magnificent character who refuses not just to heed traffic rules, the yellow and the white lines on the road like the signs beside the road, were suggestions, other people's suggestions, and when had she given heed to other people's suggestions, but more shockingly, to see her imprisoned daughter. For her part, the daughter accepts her incarceration with an equanimity verging on the mystical. This attitude is surely at odds with the militancy that led her to join a left-wing cell and drive the getaway car in a bank robbery that left a young security guard dead. The author's own mother, Judith, was a member of the Weather Underground and for once it seems appropriate to bring a book's acknowledgement into a review. Here Clark gratefully notes that her mother wrote me a letter every week for almost 40 years, which amounts to a remarkable number of letters and can certainly be credited with teaching me what words can do. The result of that lesson is a novel of mutual devotion. Mother and daughter must find ways to live for themselves and each other while subjected to the former's sentence. After Susanna's grandfather dies, she's on her own in terms of visits. He'd been the one to drive and accompany her. And it's then that she makes a vow. Quote, "At the prison, considerable fanfare surrounded departures, but to not depart, it struck me then, was as great a feat as any. To stay by choice, not by curse, to return each week and rise again, to do this forever and ever. This was a feat I saw nowhere applauded, and this was the challenge I set now for myself." Unquote. Eventually, though, the challenge will involve relinquishing the child's certitude of forever and ever, and reckoning with an adult question: how to finally leave a parent behind and begin one's own life. Childhood, much like dreams, is difficult to write about without succumbing to vagueness and sentimentality. There's also the unfortunate way it means so much more to the person who experienced it than to anyone else. There are none of those pitfalls here. Clark renders Susanna's state of unknowing exquisitely. When visiting her mother, Susanna sometimes pretends to be asleep or even dead, quote, "and my mother and I were both happy, me playing dead to know nothing, and my mother free to gaze upon me as long as she liked," unquote. Yet Susanna's pensive passivity exasperates her legal guardian. "Do you go out of your way to know nothing?" my grandmother continued to ask me, and the answer continued to be yes. Part of Clark's subtlety is the way in which the category of what Susanna refuses to know remains undefined. Is it, as her grandmother would have it, full comprehension of her mother's crime? Is it the realm of cold, hard facts in general? Or is it nothing less than her own personhood, what with Susanna's self-curtailing commitment to remaining within visiting distance of the hill? Whatever the case, Susanna's mode of consciousness seems to grant her less quantifiable, more precious forms of knowledge. Even into her teenage years, there's a visionary quality to the way she experiences the world, as if she were a tiny, strange saint of a religion of her own devising. All this numinousness isn't to say that Clark can't also be very droll. Consider, for example, the flock of captious old commie dowagers who surround the grandmother and on whom Susanna waits, obediently dispensing gin. These ostensible friends like to ask one another things like, "Remember, Sylvie, when you were a Nazi?" Clark's gifts for both the comic and the visionary reach their peak in a virtuoso semi-hallucinatory passage toward the end of the novel. Facing death, the grandmother enlists Suzanne's help in burning her personal effects. Even her wig is destined for the pyre, a wastebasket on the terrace. As Susanna dutifully tosses it into the flames, an unholy vision presents itself, quote, "The vision rose out of the basket of its own accord, never seeming more like human hair than it did in that instant, hovering before us, burning, presenting itself, then sweeping over the railing, caught on its own fierce winged." Unquote. Soon, with the wig transfigured into a kind of premature ghost of its owner, quote, "my grandmother is looking at me, and she's telling me everything about her mother, her mother's hair," unquote. The pages that follow, conjuring the effective lives of generations of women, are both dreamlike and the most exhilaratingly all-seeing of the book. In this scene, in this sense, Susanna is wide awake. Now a look at some recent historical fiction prepared by Alida Becker. Katharine Hepburn wouldn't have relished the portrait Priya Palmer paints in the original, but anyone interested in Hepburn's early career will have a hard time resisting the stylish, insightful deconstruction of her carefully crafted public persona. The novel's action moves from Connecticut in the 1920s to Broadway and Hollywood 20 years later, focusing not on Hepburn, the established star, but on Hepburn, the willful, sometimes ruthless newcomer, whose unconventional private life and stubborn independence led her, at one point, to be branded box office poison. There's no sign of Spencer Tracy here. You will, however, find Cary Grant, Randolph Scott, George Cukor, the Selznicks, Howard Hughes, and Leland Haywood. Hepburn had liaisons with those last two, in addition to a turbulent romance with Laura Harding, the New York heiress who made a home for her in California. The saddest member of this off-screen cast is Hepburn's self-sacrificing husband, who eludes the gossip colonists by changing his name, then makes all the arrangements for Hepburn to travel in secret with Harding to Mexico so she can divorce him. Palmer's depiction of Hollywood in the 1930s is particularly adroit. Quote, "In this town, the air is curdled with sex. Here, anything can happen, and anything happens every night." Unquote. Yet, as the Depression tightens its grip, the movie colony must, at least on the surface, mend its ways. There's now a production code with new morality standards, and Hepburn insists on making a movie that tests its boundaries. Palmer ends the novel with Hepburn's triumphant return in The Philadelphia Story, using its heroine Tracy Lord as camouflage. Quote, "Tracy, this new Kate, is biting and strong, and not me, but she is who they think I am. She is who I will be from now on." Unquote. Questions 27 and 28 takes its title from two crucial items in the loyalty questionnaire Japanese-American internees were asked to answer during World War II, whether they would serve in the U.S. military and whether they would renounce any allegiance to the emperor. The sheer hypocrisy of making such demands of people, many of them native-born citizens, whose fundamental rights have already been ignored, is just one of the messages of this ambitious, wide-ranging pastiche of fiction and documentation, a hybrid novel that also serves as an idiosyncratic history of the Japanese experience in America, before, during, and after the war. Karen Te Yamashita includes well-known figures, Isamu Noguchi, Daniel K. Inoue, the Hiroshima Maidens, as well as those whose stories are only preserved in archives, oral histories, and legal briefs. The shape of the narrative changes, along with its sources and inspirations, sometimes dense with alarming facts, and at other times almost whimsical, dedicated, as one character puts it, to the little histories that are overshadowed by big history. You can read the last movement in a sitting, but this gently elegiac novella deserves to be slowly savored. Set on the windswept deck of an ocean liner in the spring of 1911, it introduces us to the world-famous composer and conductor Gustav Mahler, just 50 but already preparing to die. As he sits wrapped in a blanket, the helpless victim of, quote, "a body that was consuming itself," unquote, he thinks back on his life and on the music that has dominated it. Deftly translated from the German by Charlotte Collins, Robert C. Tyler's account of this man of genius testifies to the sacrifices that accompany the fulfillment of his gifts. Foremost among these is the love of his young wife Alma, who has fallen for the architect Walter Gropius. Mahler knows that she stays with him only because his days are numbered. "All I ever did," she tells him, "was wait, and soon the waiting will be over." In The Lost Book of Elizabeth Barton, Jennifer N. Brown contrasts the story of a medieval woman fatally manipulated by powerful forces with the experiences of a modern-day female academic whose colleagues, while superficially congenial, are no less prone to devious machinations. Elizabeth Barton, the Holy Maid of Kent, was hanged for her denunciation of Henry VIII and Anne Boleyn, and all the books that contained her prophecies were destroyed, except for the one that Alison Sage, an American history professor, finds in the library of a Belgian monastery. This is big news in her field, earning her an invitation to an exclusive gathering near Canterbury at a mansion with strong ties to Barton. In chapters set in 16th century England, we see how one simple feverish vision led an illiterate servant woman to becoming a mouthpiece for the papal side in Henry's battle with the church. Meanwhile, Barton's 21st century interpreter finds herself confronted with rival scholars who have their own unsettling priorities when it comes to her great discovery, and one of them, it seems, is desperate enough to commit murder. And now a few more suggestions for your summer reading. June Baby by Shannon Garvey. A grieving 17-year-old is dispatched to Block Island to work for a mysterious Annie Leibovitz-like photographer and promptly falls in love with her nephew. That's the setup of Garvey's debut novel, an old-fashioned love letter to summer romance, sun-fueled creativity, and long rides on rusty bikes, the only kind to have at the beach. June Baby is another outsider's story, but it unfolds in the voice of an insider, assured with a hint of mystery. Love You More by Emily Giffen. Remember Sweet Home Alabama? Giffen has given us a modern Midwestern update of that classic story, in which a high-flying city girl is yanked back to her cozy hometown and the boy she left behind. In this case, the woman is a soon-to-be-wed doctor. The childhood home is in small-town Wisconsin, and the first love grew up a few cornfields away. Giffen is a reliable spinner of the kind of romances my daughter and I can agree on, classic, uncomplicated, hold the vampire sex. This time, she gives the proceedings a little shimmer of surprise. Thanks for listening to this gateway broadcast of the New York Times Sunday Book Review. I'm volunteer reader David Howard. Please join me again next time. For most of you, Christian Science Monitor is coming up next here on Gateway.

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0: Hello, and welcome to About Your Health. I'm Jill Burke. 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As of May 21st, 1,983 confirmed measles cases have been reported in the United States in 2026. This is an increase of 31 cases since the last report. Among these, 1,943 were reported by 40 jurisdictions. A total of 9 measles cases were reported among international visitors to the United States. There have been 30 new outbreaks reported in 2026. This is one more outbreak since the last report, and 93% of confirmed cases are outbreak-associated. 487 cases from outbreaks that have begun in 2026, and 1,328 from outbreaks that began in 2025. An outbreak is defined as 3 or more related cases. For the full year of 2025, a total of 2,288 confirmed measles cases were reported in the United States. Among these, 2,263 cases were reported by 45 jurisdictions. A total of 25 measles cases were reported among international visitors to the United States. In 2025, there were 3 measles deaths. There were 48 outbreaks reported in 2025, and 90% of confirmed cases are outbreak-associated. For comparison, 16 outbreaks were reported during 2024, and 69% of cases were outbreak-associated. Insulet Corporation, Incorporated, announced a voluntary medical device correction for specific lots of Omnipod 5, Omnipod Dash, and Omnipod Insulin Management Systems, or Omnipod Eros, due to manufacturing issues. These issues were identified through ongoing product manufacturing, and they could result in insulin underdelivery. This action is separate from the voluntary medical device correction issued on March 12, 2026, affecting certain Omnipod 5 pods in the U.S., and includes certain pod lots distributed in the U.S. and affected international markets. Pods not included in the affected lots remain safe to use. Insulet identified that some pods from specific lots may have a small tear in the tubing or cannula just above the skin between the pod and the point where the cannula enters the body. If this occurs, insulin may leak outside of the pod instead of being fully delivered into the body as intended, potentially leading to under-delivery of insulin. Individuals using an affected pod may notice wetness on their skin or pod adhesive or detect the smell of insulin. However, in some cases, this issue may be difficult to detect and go unnoticed. If insulin is not delivered properly, users may experience high blood glucose levels due to under-delivery of insulin. In the most severe cases, prolonged and persistent high blood glucose levels can lead to diabetic ketoacidosis, or DKA, a serious medical condition that requires prompt medical treatment and can be life-threatening if not treated. Approximately 7 million pods are included within the scope of this action, approximately 60% of which have been consumed or are expired. The pods affected by this correction represent approximately 8.5% of 2025 global Omnipod pod production. Globally, there have been 24 reports of serious adverse events associated with high blood glucose levels, including hospitalization and DKA. There have been no deaths reported. This issue does not affect continuous glucose monitoring, or CGM, systems or CGM reasons. The issue was identified through the company's ongoing product monitoring. Insulet has identified the cause of this manufacturing issue and implemented corrective actions designed to prevent recurrence. In addition, the company has further strengthened its in-process monitoring and quality controls designed to detect cannula tears of this nature. Insulet is communicating proactively with affected customers and providing clear instructions to help them identify affected lots, discontinue use of impacted pods, and obtain replacement pods at no cost. The company has sufficient supply available to replace affected pods and does not anticipate any disruption to product availability. The U.S. Food and Drug Administration and all other relevant regulatory authorities have been notified of this action. Customers should visit Omnipod.com and click the banner at the top of the page to confirm whether their pod lot number is included in this voluntary medical device correction and request replacement pods at no cost. A full list of affected lots is available on the website. 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Customers in the U.S. who have questions or need assistance may contact Insulet Product Support at 1-800-641-2049. 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Cheese bread sold at Walmart and Costco and other stores has been recalled because of salmonella risk. Champion Foods, LLC of New Boston, Michigan, is recalling certain batches of Motor City Pizza Company 5 cheese bread because they have the potential to be contaminated with salmonella. This action follows a California Dairies Incorporated milk powder recall because of a concern of potential salmonella contamination. The recalled milk powder was shipped to a third-party manufacturer that provides a seasoning blend used in the 5 cheese sauce blend. There is concern that consumers may have the recalled bread in their homes because of its long shelf life, which stretches to April 2027. To date, neither Champion Foods LLC nor the suppliers have received any reports of illness or injury related to the products. Routine testing conducted by the seasonings blend manufacturer prior to use in the production of the 5 cheese bread showed that the seasoning batches tested negative for salmonella. Affected cheese bread lots were distributed and sold nationwide at retailers including Costco, Walmart, Giant Landover, Grocery Outlet, Jewel, Kroger, Schnucks, Target, C&S, Bazzuto's, Brookshire Grocery, Meijer, Food City, Kihi, Lipari, Publix, Merchants Dis Hickory, PDI Hy-Vee, River Valley, Spartan Nash, Super Value, and Unfi. The following products are subject to recall. The sell-by date is printed in black inside the cheese bread image on the front of the pizza. Motor City Pizza Company 5 Cheese Bread Single Pack, UPC code 8703750051111. All sell-by dates are in 2027. 24, 25, 223, 224, 39, 310, 317, 318, 324, 325, 47, 48, 420, 421. Motor City Pizza Company 5 Cheese Bread 2-Pack, lot number 8703750050098. All use-by dates are in 2027, 23, 24, 224, 225, 310, 311, 318, 325. Hospitals see diseases resurge as vaccinations decline. Doctors around the country say they are seeing more cases of serious, sometimes life-threatening illnesses that vaccines have long kept at bay, including whooping cough and bacterial infections that can cause pneumonia or meningitis. The concern among doctors comes on the heels of a resurgence of measles nationwide, fueled by distrust in vaccines that grew during the COVID-19 pandemic and that Health Secretary Robert F. Kennedy Jr. and President Trump have amplified. Public health experts have long seen measles as a harbinger. Because it is so exceptionally contagious, it can be the first disease to spike as vaccination rates broadly decline.
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0: Welcome to Bloomberg Business Week, recorded in New York City. I'm Warren Wexler, continuing with the September 2024 issue, whose articles include Nate Silver Wants You to Gamble Better, Welcome to Ozempic Town, and Dodge City. We begin with going on offense against the sports betting duopoly, reported by Christopher Palmieri and Brandon Miodujewski. In the summer of 2023, ESPN and casino operator Penn Entertainment announced a 10-year, $2 billion deal. Penn, which was in partnership with media company Barstool Sports, had bolted for the self-proclaimed worldwide leader in sports. On a call with analysts, Penn Chief Executive Officer Jay Snowden said, "We think we're going to be a major player." He dismissed as crazy talk the idea that the sports betting battle had been won already by Flutter Entertainment's FanDuel and DraftKings. ESPN Bet, as the venture would be called, is going to have an impact on what that overall market share looks like, he said. After its debut in November,
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0: Hey, Joe.
1: What do you mean, Joe? 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
0: Well, come here, Roy, and get groovy. You been uptown?
1: No, I ain't been uptown, but I've been around.
0: You mean to say you ain't been uptown?
1: No, I ain't been uptown. What's up

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And he showed her how to kick the gong around. Hey, hey, hey, hey, hey, hey, hey, hey, hey, hey, hey, hey, hey, hey, hey, hey, hey, hey, hey, hey, hey, hey, hey, hey, hey, hey, hey, hey, hey, hey, hey, hey, hey, hey, hey, hey, hey, hey, hey, hey, 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
1: And what did she do?
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But I'm from way down in the South. Now listen, baby. I'll buy you all the pretty things that you think you need. 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
4: Hello, and welcome to show number 2619 of Eyes on Success, a weekly program empowering the visually impaired with expert advice, personal stories, and the latest in technology and accessibility. I'm Nancy Goodman-Torpy.
5: And I'm Pete Torpy.
6: Most other companies that are there that are doing amazing work, they do focus more on the super high-end, very innovative products that are often real game changers, but they're also mostly inaccessible to a large group because of the pricing.
5: And it's great to see a developer that can make some modifications to make things more accessible and less expensive for the blindness community.
4: We'll talk with Hamel founder Freek van Velsenis about Hamel One and the simplified Hamel Easy, both for smartphone control. And we will also talk with him about the recently announced speech label system and tactile stack tiles, which provide versatile ways for blind individuals to label medications, appliances, and other items. But first, for our tip of the week. This week's tip comes from Freek van Velsenis.
6: My tip of the week is, maybe actually my tip of the year, is that for a lot of different assistive devices, there's a lot of solutions out there that are very expensive, but I would argue that most of the technology you can make accessible with some small things that change it in a way more affordable way. So I would say if there's a big purchase you're thinking of, which is assistive technology, try thinking outside of the box and search if there's a way to modify your current technology to make it more accessible. That would be my tip of the week.
4: And that's great advice. You know, whenever we purchase something, we buy it for the buttons because Pete likes to be able to operate his own equipment. But then we bought this house that already had a perfectly good washer and dryer, etc. And sure enough, you know, it took us a couple of months to figure it out, but we were able to outsmart this smart washing machine in a way that we just, you know, pre-programmed the washing machine, put a couple of buttons in strategic locations, and now Pete can use it. And sometimes you have to think harder than others, but there's often a way.
6: That's awesome. Perfect example. Yeah.
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5: Today's guest first appeared on Eyes on Success about 2 years ago, but a lot has been going on since then, and he's back here this week to talk about what's new. So, Freek, for our listeners who may not know you, perhaps you can introduce yourself and tell a little bit about your company.
6: Yes, of course. Thank you so much for having me back again. I'm Freek van Velsenis. I'm the founder of Hamel. We are a company based in the Netherlands, and we develop assistive technology for people with a visual impairment. And I'm going to talk about some of the new products today.
4: How big is your company now?
6: We are now with 8 people.
5: When we first talked to you 2 years ago, I think your first product was the Hamel keyboard that could be used with iOS devices to input text via Braille and control the device a little bit. How did you get started in this endeavor?
6: Yes. So we started with the Hamel One, and this was something that we did next to our studies. So I have a background in industrial engineering, I was studying this in a university in the Netherlands. And my co-founder back then, Ayush, has a grandfather who is visually impaired. And he struggled with using his smartphone. And us being students and being a little bit naive, we thought, hey, we can probably help him and develop a device that makes it a little bit easier to use his smartphone. That's where we started. And we realized really soon that that was not as easy as we thought it would be. And that we needed a lot more people to try it with and test it with. But that eventually is what became Able. And for me personally, I have siblings with disabilities, and both my parents work with people with disabilities. So from a very young age, this was something I was really interested in, especially the technology and assistive technology side, because I kind of like experienced a lot with my siblings that technology can be either a huge enabler when it's done well, or it can be the most frustrating thing ever when it's not accessible to you. Able is really for me what kind of brings on one side my passion about technology together, and on the other side of doing it right. So making technology that really makes a difference when focusing on assistive tech. Yeah, so that's how it started and yeah, why I'm so interested in this.
4: Wow. And at this point, if you look at your website, you have a number of products. Able One is not the only thing that'll help you work with your smartphone.
6: That's true. We started with the Able One, and for around 5 years, we just focused on the Able One and an easier version. So we called the Able Easy. Essentially, it's a similar hardware, but a different software. And this was where we started. But kind of being in this domain for a longer period of time, we did realize there is so much more to be done. There's so many more challenges. There's so many more things we can do. Plus, from a perspective of us as a company, a single product, it's quite hard to kind of maintain a business for a very long time. So we had to make a decision, like, but how do we want to move forward? How do we want to keep growing? And we realized from the past years and to talking to many of our customers, users, people in the domain, that most other companies that are there that are doing amazing work, they do focus more on the super high-end, very innovative products that are often real game changers, but they're also mostly inaccessible to a large group because of the pricing. And we felt there's very little innovation when it comes to more affordable assistive technology. There's many reasons for it, which I don't necessarily have to go into, but we feel like there's very little innovation in the more affordable assistive technology, and that's why we want to focus on this specifically. And the products that we've now put in our website, Speech Label, Stack Tiles, but also some more that are coming up, they're all focused on trying to make assistive technology that's more affordable and therefore can be used by so many more people around the globe.
5: And I guess you've leveraged the Able One technology to make it possible for people to remotely control their iOS devices.
6: Yes, that's correct. And the starting point of being able to use your phone, like, was a great kind of way to get into it. But the products that we now have, like Speech Label, which is a combination of an app on the phone and labels, it's something you can use with the Able, but you can also use it without. So it's not necessary that all the products are integrated or you have to use them together. It's really up to whatever your preference is, but they're all standalone as well.
5: In the introduction, we kind of sketched out what the Able One keyboard was, but for people who aren't familiar with the device, perhaps you can summarize what it does.
6: Yes. The Able One is a Braille keyboard for the smartphone, and it connects to any smartphone, iOS, and Android, and it also connects to tablets. How it works is it connects over Bluetooth, and the keyboard is there to control the inputs of the device. So if you're using iOS with VoiceOver or TalkBack on Android, that's what the Able One controls. It's essentially super tiny device. It's a little bit smaller than most modern smartphones, so it fits in your pocket. And the form factor is a little bit unique. So it's not like a regular keyboard that you put on a desk or on a surface and you type on it. Instead, the Able One is a device that you hold in the air and you type towards yourself. A good comparison is, for those who might be familiar with this, there's Braille back typing on the smartphone, so where you turn the screen away and you type on the screen. That's a very similar thing of what we do with the Able One, but then it's with physical buttons. So my buttons are facing away.
5: It's always nice to have physical buttons for blind people. Nice as it is to work with touchscreen displays, buttons are nicer.
6: Exactly. Yes, it has 8 physical buttons, and it uses Braille as input. So a combination of these 8 buttons will result in typing any letters, numbers, punctuation marks. But you can also control your screen reader with it. So you can control your voiceover or talkback. Essentially, you take over the full control of your smartphone and you make it a little bit easier with the physical buttons that you control. So what most of our customers do, they have the Hable One in their hands and they have it connected with their phone that's in their pocket. They have a Bluetooth earpiece in, and with that, they control their entire smartphone or tablet super easily with just the Hable. That's how most people use it and kind of what it is.
5: Right. In addition to entering text, as you mentioned, you can also do a lot of the navigation commands and other touch commands using the keyboard, which is cool.
6: Exactly. And it's built to be intuitive. So if I type H, yeah, use button 1, 2, and 5. But if I want to go to the home screen, I hold the H down. So I hold down 1, 2, and 5. So it's like intuitive to work with different shortcuts and to move around the phone.
4: So you just talked about how easy it is to use the Hable One, but you've got this other device, the Hable Easy, that from its name, I gather, is even easier to use. What's the distinction between those two?
6: Yes, the Hable Easy is even easier to use. And the reason we built it is because we got a lot of questions from specifically professionals who work a lot with people with visual impairment who lost their vision at a later stage in life and who really struggle with the gestures on the screen, like a single finger swipe and a double tap, and then learning to do all these different commands can be quite challenging. Again, as it's not buttons, buttons are a lot easier. So they asked if we could make a simplified version of Hable where you don't need to use Braille, but every button is a single command. And that's what the Hable Easy is. So instead of pressing multiple buttons at the same time, I only press a single button at once. So I only use one hand, and it's a little bit like a remote for your phone. So I have one button to swipe forward. I have one button to swipe backwards. I have one button to accept a phone call or hang up a phone call, one button to access Siri, etc. So it's a simplified version to kind of control your phone if you struggle with the swiping gestures on the smartphones.
4: I assume this is supplemented by speech input. So if you try to initiate a phone call, you can press one of the buttons, but then you have to tell it who you're calling?
6: No, you don't have to. So you can use this. So the speech input you would use still from your phone, but you can actually, with just the 8 buttons, you can just actually navigate through your phone, so through your contact list, or you can type in a number with just those 8 buttons. So you use the different commands of swiping through the phone to do that. You can also do it by voice, but you would use the Siri button. So I would press the Siri button and I would say, call fake, for example. So it depends a little bit on how you want to use it, but it's, different ways are possible.
4: So you're combining specific commands and actions on the Hable Easy with other commands and actions that are already intrinsic to the smartphone.
6: Exactly.
5: It's really nice how you modified your original concept and hardware into a device that is usable for a greater range of people for some different tasks that people are looking to do.
6: Yeah, thank you. I mean, to be honest, it's not actually my own idea or the idea from anyone in the Hable team. This is really something that came from our customers and from our community who requested this. So I also think it's a great idea. And to be honest, it also does really well. We sell a lot of Hable Easies, but it's completely based on the feedback that we received and the idea we received from our customers. So it's not something I or anyone in my team can take credit for, but I'm very happy we did end up developing it.
5: It is always nice to see developers being responsive to customer needs and requests. So kudos to you guys.
6: Thank you.
5: Anyway, one of the new projects you contacted us about was about your new labeling system. Can you talk about that and how it works?
6: Yes, of course. So we have a new product, and it's indeed a labeling system, and it's called Speech Label. And it's a combination of, on one side, a free application on the phone, so the Speech Label app. This is for iOS and Android. And on the other side, it's physical labels. These physical labels, there are 4 different types, which I'll go into in a little bit. But essentially how it works is with my phone, I can scan any of these labels and then I can add information to it. And this information can be text, so I can write text, but it can also be a voice note. So I can record my own voice and add this to a label. After I save this on my label, the next time I scan this label again, this is the information that shows up. So it either will show up the text or it will start speaking out my own voice notes. So it's a way to label things around me. So we have four different types of labels. We have two of them, which are NFC labels. So that means that you can access them by just touching them. So if I open my speech label app and I touch one of the labels with my phone, it will open up and I can add the information. The two labels we have for this, the two NFC labels, on one side is a sticker. So this is a sticker you can attach to anything by sticking it. And the other one is a button. And a button is actually specifically for clothing. So I would sew this into my clothes and then I can mark my clothing. So I can say what it is, which color it is, maybe the washing instructions, whatever information you want to add to it, you can add to this. And it can, of course, go in a washing and a dryer. Then there's the two other labels. These are both QR code labels. They're not exactly QR code labels, but very similar. So these you would access also through the app, but with the camera. So you scan them with the camera. They are optimized for low vision, so it's very sensitive. So you don't actually have to aim at the sticker. It can be very loosely aimed, and you scan them with the camera. And these are either the tiny QR code stickers, so we sell them in packs of 100, or the more thick epoxy QR code stickers, so in packs of 25. The thicker ones are a little bit more expensive and more for like outdoor use. All of this you can combine, so you can use it as a labeling system. So you can use it for things like think of your kitchen, so labeling the different spices or herbs in your kitchen. Think of your closet for your clothing, so you can label all of that. Anything that you want labeling for, this is a solution. And I think one of the unique things about this is that it's relatively affordable to get into. The app is free. It will always stay free. You can just even try it out already without getting any labels, how that works. And you just pay for the labels. So you just order labels once and then you can use them forever on your phone. And it's stored in the cloud. So even if you lose your phone or whatever, you can still access it through another phone. You can even share it with others. So if I make a label and I set it to public, other people can also scan it. So in a household with multiple people or at an organization, these are some cool features that make it really usable, I think, in daily life. That's it. That's what speech label is.
4: You talk about putting these labels on things in the kitchen where things frequently get wet, or clothing, which always gets wet. You have to wash it once in a while. I assume all of these labels are able to stand up to whatever environment they would typically get subjected to.
6: Yes, so indeed. So the labels or the buttons, they can go in a washing machine, in a dryer, and all the other labels are able to go in a freezer, in a dishwasher, in any wet environment. They are quite high quality because indeed they have to stand the test of like a kitchen setting. So all of these, they're super robust.
4: So they're okay in the microwave too?
6: Yes, also in the microwave.
4: That's handy.
6: Yes.
5: You made a distinction between the NFC type labels versus the QR code type labels. And I guess you sort of implied that for the NFC, you have to get your phone very close to it, but the QR codes, you could do it from further away. Is that the idea?
6: Yes, that's indeed true. The main reason why we have both options, so NFC, I would say, essentially is a little bit easier because you just have to touch it with your phone. Whereas with the QR code, you have to hold up your camera. Again, it scans very loosely, but you do have to hold up your camera, and it can maybe if something's in front of it, it won't scan it. The main reason why we have two versions is because NFC is simply more expensive technology. So the NFC stickers are always a little bit more expensive, same for the buttons. So if you're comfortable using the QR codes that we provide, it's just a more affordable solution for you. So that's actually why we have both options. What we do is we also have a starter pack, which has all the different labels in there, so all the different stickers in there in several of them. So if you're not sure if you prefer either one, that's like the best way to try it out. But the main reason why we have differences is just because of the price difference.
5: Well, that's a good way of, as you say, testing it out before you commit to buying more. Are these labels also reusable? I mean, if you take one off a shirt and you want to tack it to another shirt, you can reprogram what it says?
6: Yes, you can do this infinite amount of times. So you can indeed reprogram any sticker label. Yeah, use it as many times as you want. The only thing is that the adhesive on the sticker, so if you stick them on something, is quite strong. So I don't think that you will be able to kind of peel them off and put them on something else. That would be quite difficult. But the label itself, yeah, you can edit as many times as you want.
4: For anybody who doesn't know this yet, Pete is totally blind, but I'm fully sighted. But we've labeled my medications with Braille tags because every once in a while, there's a reason Pete needs to find one. And of course, every 3 months, I get a new bottle. And if I put the Braille on with a sticker and peeled it off, then we'd have to make a new one. So we punch a hole in it and wrap a rubber band to connect the Braille label to the bottle. Are your stickers able to be used multiple times, or do they need to just be used with the adhesive?
6: No. So, you could make it, let's say, reusable in multiple ways. I think you can punch a hole also for our stickers, but you have to just make sure you do it in the right spot so it doesn't go through the place, let's say, where the QR code is or where the chip is. And we also have actually a bunch of recommendations that we sent with it on how you can make them, like get most of them. For example, for bottles, what we always recommend people is to put them on the lid, because you often can reuse the lid for the next bottle, right? I know one of our customers who uses this for peanut butter, and she just gets the same jar every time and she just changes the lid. So it always has the same label. I thought that's a clever way to do it. So there's multiple ways to work around it. But I think if you just add something on the back, you can reuse it. It's just, you have to be a little bit creative, I guess, with this.
5: That NFC technology is becoming pretty popular. We actually did a show recently about how people can receive prescription medications and asking their pharmacist to put NFC labels on it. And with an app, you can tell what your prescriptions are. It makes it very handy and reliable. Even sighted people can't read the small print, so maybe it's good for sighted people too.
6: Yes. I mean, one of the main use cases we have, or why it's being used a lot in some of the regions where we're active, is not for people with a visual impairment, but for people who cannot read, because you also have an audio option. So just a text option. And for example, with medicine, that can be very useful when the pharmacist can just record audio notes explaining you when to use it, or what not to use it with when you cannot read. So it's, I think quite a clever way of using the technology.
4: That's a great additional use case, because, you pick up the drugs, you get the insert, you listen to the pharmacist giving you these complicated directions, and, if you're taking 10 other medications, you might not remember. So having the ability to have the pharmacist record straightforward instructions is great.
6: Exactly. And also it's in a voice you recognize or a voice you trust, so that also helps, right? It's not a robot voice. So I think it's a great way, a great use case for using this.
5: I assume these are pretty easy to program or reprogram. What is the process?
6: Yes, so in the app itself, the whole goal of this application should be super easy to use. The way to label something is you just scan it once. So you get the package, you just take one of the labels, you scan it with the speech label app. The first time you scan it, it shows you a screen where you can add information. So you can add a title, you can add a description, you can add a voice note, and you can say if it should be private or public. So if it's private, only my phone can scan it. But if I put it on public, anyone can scan it and get the same information. And then I save it. The next time you scan this, all the information shows on the label. And then I have an option to edit this. So I can select edit if I want to change any of the information. But essentially, the main screen just shows all the information. So it's super easy. It automatically changes from a label that's empty to a label that is full, and it will scan in a different way. And that's all you need to do. There is also another option where you go to your library of labels, so to say, in the app. So you can even change labels without having to scan them from a distance. A reason why this is being used is in some of the elderly homes, the caregiver will actually change information on a label from a distance for like a daily note to someone, like a daily voice note. And every time the person scans it, they can then get this note. So you can even do it from a distance.
5: A great way of sending notes to people or leaving notes for people.
6: Yeah, it's like we kind of name it like it's almost real life alt text. So there's this school in Belgium where they put the speech labels next to a photo book and they add a voice note to it. So every image is explained by the teachers, like what's happening, the whole story. It's like a real life alt text. I thought it was such a funny, clever way to use it.
4: That's great.
6: Thank you.
4: There's at least one more product that I saw on your website, Stacktiles. This is different, although I gather you use these on the Hable Easy. Can you talk about them?
6: Yes, of course. So Stacktiles are our newest product. And these are essentially tactile stickers, but they are really high.

0: things like appliances to make something in your appliance recognizable, but more than a bundle. So you can really feel all the different form factors. But we see them in many situations. Another, I think, very cool thing about this technology that, again, it's dishwasher proof. Again, it can go in the freezer. Again, it can go in a microwave. So it's, again, a really strong, robust technology. That's what Stacked House is. We think they're the new generation of bundles. And so far, the feedback has been incredible. We showed it at CSUN for the first time, and the feedback has been overwhelmingly positive for these ones.
1: Well, it sounds like you're always innovating, and we'll keep track of further developments in the future.
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2: Welcome to the Arts and Leisure section of Sunday New York Times, the latest in theater, dance, music, film, and television. I'm Miriam Martin, and I'll be reading several articles for you today. One by John Parles, dated June 2nd, 2026, is entitled, Paul McCartney Doesn't Need to Make Music Anymore, He Just Loves To. On his new album, the ex-Beatle revisits his past and revels in simply continuing to create. Another fine article is by Eric Piepenberg, dated June 1st, 2026, and it's entitled 33 Things to Do in New York City in June. But how about we begin with My 10 by Shivani Gonzalez, dated May 23rd, 2026. Her 10 is about Nicole Polizzi of Jersey Shore relaxes by watching zombies. My favorite horror movies are with zombies and watching the end of the world happen and people having to live in this new world of zombies. As reality television introductions go, Nicole Polizzi, known to many by her nickname as Snooki, had a memorable one. On the series premiere of Jersey Shore, she strutted into a wood-paneled house in Seaside Heights, New Jersey, and declared, "Party's here!" And over the show's original six seasons, she brought the party. Cameras captured her arrest for public intoxication after she asked, "Where's the beach?" while standing mere feet from the ocean, fist-pumping through countless clubs in New Jersey, Miami, and Florence, Italy, and showing up to the filming of the final season, 3 months pregnant. After the show ended in 2012, Polizzi continued to film. She starred in a spin-off with her best friend and Jersey Shore co-star Jenny Farley, flipped houses with her husband, Gianni Laval, in Nicole and Gianni's Shore Flip, and in 2018, she rejoined her original castmates for Jersey Shore Family Vacation. Sometimes when we're together and the kids aren't there and it's just us, we feel like we're 21 again, Polizzi said of her co-stars, whom she refers to as the roomies. Even though the eighth season will be the last on MTV, Polizzi and the others aren't planning on staying off our television screens for long. We always said we were going to film until we're in the nursing home and we're old and fighting with each other, Polizzi said. Outside of filming and reality TV, Polizzi's time is spent raising her three children, managing her retail stores, and, of course, the occasional fist pump. These are edited excerpts from the conversation. Aliens. I've always liked believing in aliens. The Hudson Valley is known for UFOs, and I remember being in my mom's pool, and I saw this dot in the sky. I felt like it said hi to me, which was so weird. It was moving back and forth really quickly and then just disappeared. A couple of nights later, I had a dream that I was in a spaceship with aliens and they touched my back. But even before that, I always was so curious about the universe and space and other planets and if there's life on them. Apocalypse movies. My favorite horror movies are with zombies and watching the end of the world happen, and people having to live in this new world of zombies. I'm actually filming a ghost show in Canada right now, and I'm training to be a ghost hunter. Everything paranormal, I'm obsessed with. Doomsday prepping. I'm definitely a prepper. I have food that lasts for 20 years. I have a ton of water. I have wind-up clocks and tents and walkie-talkies, a ton of batteries. I have swords. I just

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I just love to sleep all day. After a work day or a travel day, or when I socialize too much, I just need to lie in bed. I just like to be cozy and I love sleep. If I could be in a nap club, I totally would. The hardest thing about being a mom was not being able to sleep in and not getting to sleep when I wanted to. Pickles. I love all pickles. I definitely love the butter pickles the best. I like the garlicky pickles. I don't discriminate over any pickle. I love every single brand. You know how everyone's obsessing over the deli pickle sandwiches? I've literally been doing those since I was little. Wine. I obviously love wine. I just feel like the wine hangovers are the worst, so we have to go lightly with the wine. Cheering on my kids. I love being competitive, and my kids are competitive. They're athletic and they work so hard with their sport. It makes you so proud as a mom, and you just want to cheer them on and be so proud of them and be there for them and say how good they're doing. Crafting. I've always been into crafting and repurposing furniture. I used to have my own Etsy store and I would sell jewelry that I was making. It's very therapeutic too. Decorating for Christmas. Christmas is just a vibe and it makes me feel so happy. Every time I gave birth, I was playing Christmas music because it calmed my soul and made me excited and happy. I start decorating on Halloween night. I'm like, buy pumpkins. I want my trees up. Pets. I grew up with three cats. I'm a cat person generally. But when I married my husband, I knew that was gone because he's severely allergic to cats. All my dead cats, I have frames of them, like my best cat, Rocky. I have Rocky's cat head on top of angel wings, so he's looking at me. All my dead cats are staring at me in my bed. Let's keep going with a piece by Joshua Barone, dated May 26, 2026. Its title, Behind an Opera Comeback, A Big Personality and Creative Fundraising. Anthony Roth Costanzo took over Opera Philadelphia when it was 3 weeks away from stopping payroll. Now it is rebounding with a surplus. Anthony Roth Costanzo was explaining the idea of an exquisite corpse, the surrealist party game in which artists blindly collaborate to create an image, no one knowing what the others are doing. The results can be hilariously bizarre, but sometimes they're miraculous. Tonight's opera is a living, breathing, exquisite corpse, Costanzo, the general director and president of Opera Philadelphia, told an audience of the Academy of Music earlier this year, and you are going to be the first to experience it. Costanzo was introducing Complications in Sue, a vehicle for the cabaret doyen Justin Vivian Bond. Told in 10 scenes, it was written by 10 composers with as much isolation and unpredictability as those surrealist sketchers. It promised to be, as the company's slogan for the season goes, opera, but different. It could have been a mess, but instead was one of the most fascinating, exhilarating, even moving opera productions of the year. Costanzo, who had commissioned the show and assembled its many parts with daunting speed, later said he felt some pride that night and thought to himself, "This is what you can do in this role." Balancing his job with a full-time career as a countertenor, Costanzo is still getting settled in at Opera Philadelphia. He just concluded his second season there this month, but in that time, he has channeled his characteristic tirelessness and derring do into reversing the company's financial crisis. If he can keep up the momentum, he may even be able to usher in a kind of golden age, too.
I'm thrilled to see Opera Philadelphia thriving again, said Renee Orth, who contributed a scene to Complications in Sue and served as the company's composer in residence before Costanzo's arrival. I'm excited to see what Anthony is doing. He's really a visionary. Costanzo, 44, has long been known as resourceful. As an undergraduate of Princeton University, he gathered enough money to produce a movie by hitting up different departments at the school. He also got the film director James Ivory involved. He has produced his own theatrical recitals and brought in collaborators like the artist George Kondo, the designer Raf Simons, and the actor Tilda Swinton. At the Metropolitan Opera, he has strategized with the company's marketing and press departments by day and performed on stage by night. When he took over Opera Philadelphia shortly before the 2024-25 season, it was on a path to bankruptcy. We had 12 weeks to raise $4 million, Costanzo said, or that was it. The programming was already set, and he didn't want to cancel any of it, nor should he have. Opera Philadelphia had a rich recent history under David B. Devon's leadership of productions and new works at the cutting edge. First up that season, for example, was the American premiere of Missy Mazzoli and Royce Vavreck's unsettling and brilliant The Listeners. Mark Skorka, who retired from his decades-long post as president and chief executive of Opera America last fall, said that while Opera Philadelphia's experimental reputation brought in some great media coverage, it didn't work financially. Anthony inherited a company that had done a lot, he added, but it was fragile. When Costanzo started, the company had a budget of $11 million, was $4 million in debt, and had sold only 30% of the coming season's tickets. For my first year, he said, we were about 3 weeks away from stopping payroll at any point, so it was just a constant race to cover that. Through what he called creative fundraising, Costanzo ended his first year with a $1.5 million surplus. He started a comprehensive campaign with the goal to raise $33 million in 3 years. As of now, it has brought in $27.6 million. When a former donor whose Philadelphia apartment had been on the market for 2 years gifted it to the company, Costanzo took out a $500,000 loan against it, stayed there whenever in town, then after 18 months sold it for more than the value of the loan. In his most sensational early move, he created Pick Your Price, a ticketing system that lowered the cost of admission to as little as $11. The entire 2024-25 season sold out within weeks. More recently, the company introduced Opera Pass, a monthly or annual membership that allows early access to Pick Your Price seats. 42% of those in the program bought tickets to every production. From Costanzo's first season to the next, he doubled the number of performances, expanded Opera Philadelphia's board, and set up a reserve fund, which is more liquid than an endowment. Now, he said, we're maybe 4 months away from stopping payroll. Costanzo is not a career arts administrator, nor does he have the bona fides of a business school degree. The biggest qualification I have is that my parents are both psychologists, he said, and psychology is most of his work. One miscalculation in fundraising generally is we're doing this great thing, you should support it. My approach is very much, what are you interested in? What are you looking to achieve? And how can I make what I am doing do that for you? That same approach, he added, has proved essential in union negotiations as well as in developing partnerships with other institutions in town.
He has programmed with the Rodin Museum and worked with the developers TF Cornerstone to produce performances around the famous organ in the Wanamaker building. With the Four Seasons, he put together a pricey evening of food and music at Jean Jaurès, Philadelphia. Through Temple University, Opera Philadelphia will be able to release commercial recordings of Complications in Sue and its other premiere of the season, Gregory Speer's Sleepers Awake. I think, Orth said of Costanzo, that he's very aware that Philadelphia is really proud of Philadelphia and that Opera Philadelphia is a Philadelphia company. So far, Costanzo has also maintained his singing career. He regularly took Opera Philadelphia in France while starring in a new production of Philip Glass's Satyagraha at the Paris Opera. "I have never enjoyed singing more," he said, "because every other second is so full, and being on stage is so liberating and beautiful." He also announced that he had somehow found time to write a book, Countertenor, which Farrar, Strauss, and Giraud will publish in October, accompanied by an album of the same name from Nonesuch. If Opera Philadelphia has fallen short, it has been in the work itself. Even Costanzo has acknowledged that the company has had failures. It has a talented music director, Corrado Rivaras, and a skilled chorus. And Costanzo has been able to enlist artists from his circle of collaborators in the American Modern Opera Company, like the vocalist Davone Tynes and the director Zach Winokur. Still, the five productions of the season were mixed at best. There was admirable ambition and an adventurous aesthetic in Damiano Micheletto's staging of Il Viaggio a Reims, not the high level of artistry needed to support or even lift its vision. Costanzo performed with the company in December in a Vivaldi pasticcio about climate crisis called The Seasons. With artists like Winokur, the choreographer Pam Tanowitz, and the playwright Sarah Rule involved, it had a lot of potential, but ended up a confused and thin slog. Complications was the real triumph of the season, revealing Michael R. Jackson, better known in the theater world, as a writer worthy of the next great opera libretto. And among the 10 composers were artists deserving of larger commissions. Andy Akiho, for example, and Alastair Coleman and Cecily McLaurin-Salvant. Bond, in a parade of costumes by Jonathan Anderson, was joined by four excellent shape-shifting singers. Speer's Sleepers Awake put a hypnotic spin on the Sleeping Beauty tale, showcasing the company's chorus throughout. And this month, the season ended on a high with The Black Clown, an adaptation of the Langston Hughes monologue starring Tynes, who was a creator of the show, with infectious music by Michael Schacter, clever direction by Winokur, and invigorating choreography by Chanel De Silva. A work of restless curiosity, passion, and sheer charisma, its overwhelming force has only continued to gather since its premiere 7 years ago. This season, 60% of audience members were first-time ticket buyers. On Instagram, one of them posted a photo of the curtain call at Complications and wrote, "Opera is crazy, dog." In asking around, Costanzo found that price made a difference to a degree. "In my head, I thought it was, I've always wanted to come to the opera, but I could never afford it," he said. "That is not the answer. What I realized is actually much better, which is, I didn't know the tickets were $11, and I thought we'd try it." And that's where you get people. Recently, Opera Philadelphia announced its 2026-27 season, the first that Costanzo has planned without scrambling and calling in favors. It is a blend of familiar and fresh, of traditional and experimental. Mozart's rarity, Mitridate,
Re di Ponto and Verdi's Aida, but also the local premiere of Courtney Bryan's new opera, Suddenly Last Summer, the world premiere of Luke Stiles and Alan McKendrick's sitcom, and a staging of the Gershwins' Let 'Em Eat Cake, a presidential satire not so lightly pointed at the Trump administration. Skorka said that he had seen the season lineup as seeking a balance, attracting media attention and new audiences while pleasing traditional donors who could just as easily ride a train up to New York to see something like Aida on a grand scale at the Metropolitan Opera. I'll be curious to see how they do it, he added. One detail about the rollout was hard to ignore. The news release's headline: Anthony Roth Costanzo announces Opera Philadelphia's 2026-2027 season, placed Costanzo's name before the company's. However, unintentionally, it harked back to the days when Beverly Sills, another big artist personality, was running New York City Opera in its prime. I did not make that decision, for the record, Costanzo said, but I did see it. At this stage, though, it makes sense. His network of fellow artists and deep-pocketed supporters has been crucial to the company's drastic turnaround. Most performances opened with a carnival barker introduction by Costanzo. During the NFL season, he even came out in an Eagles jersey. Putting a face to Opera Philadelphia, he has established a relationship with the audiences that would be the envy of his peers across the country. I was able to mobilize people I knew in a different way because my personal brand, if I can talk about it that way, has a certain value, Costanzo said. But what I am keenly aware of is that I am trying to create a sustainable model for this company, and that means it cannot hinge entirely on me. It has to transfer to the brand, and that's a process. You're listening to the Arts and Leisure section of the New York Times, produced by Gatewave in New York City. Our next piece is by Leo Sands, dated June 2nd, 2026. Its title, "Was Churchill a Serious Artist?" This exhibition says yes. In the first major British retrospective for over 60 years, a London museum seeks to recast the wartime leader as a painter with emotional depth. In the debate over Britain's legacy as a global power, the figure of Winston Churchill has become a culture war litmus test. To plenty in the country, the man who saved the nation from Nazi tyranny is no less than the greatest Briton who ever lived. To others, Churchill's fervent defenses of Britain's imperial project crossed the line into racism. The Wallace Collection, a London museum, is seeking to sidestep that debate by presenting a vision of the man that might be unrecognizable to many on either side, Churchill as an artist. In the first major British retrospective of his paintings for over 65 years, the museum's curators have cast the statesman as no mere hobby painter, but as both an artist worthy of serious consideration and a leader whose vulnerabilities are visible on the canvas. This show is about assessing him as a painter, which has not really been done before, Xavier Bray, the Wallace Collection's director, said during a recent tour of the exhibition, which runs through November 29. It also shows that leaders are not untouchable, he added. They have their own fragility. Bray said that art critics were unfair to dismiss Churchill as a dilettante, when actually his skill is pretty good. Churchill picked up painting during World War I when he was in his early 40s, a trying time by his own account. In 1915, he had been blamed for the catastrophic failure of Britain's naval campaign on the Gallipoli Peninsula of Ottoman-era Turkey and demoted to a minor government position. A few months later, he took up a command post on the Western Front and took his easel with him. An early canvas depicted a bombed-out British battalion in a Belgian village.
As Churchill later cycled between the heights of power and grim political defeats, he would return to the canvas hundreds of times, tackling subjects like the goldfish pool at Chartwell, his beloved country estate, and the coves of the French Riviera. Some have fetched millions of dollars at auction, but no major museum in Britain has exhibited his work since 1959. It's true, Bray conceded, that Churchill's style was always at least 30 years behind the fashion of the time. His affinity for oil on canvas and landscape subjects was influenced by late 19th century French art, said Bray, particularly Claude Monet and other impressionists. But even if

dwell on life's more difficult moments, but he also clung to hope, Bray added. The painting is an expression of that. On a tour of the British administrative territory of Palestine as colonial secretary in 1921, Churchill painted a cityscape of Jerusalem at sundown. Days earlier, he had chaired the Cairo Conference, carving up the Ottoman Empire's former territories into the precursor states of the present-day Middle East. But by the early 30s, Churchill was again out of power and sidelined. In 1938, as Britain adhered to its policy of appeasing Nazi Germany, Churchill painted bathers frolicking on a beach in southeastern England. Looming on the right of the canvas, a Napoleonic-era cannon points forebodingly in the direction of continental Europe. It's a moment of him saying, "We cannot trust Nazi Germany," Bray said. There may also be clues to Churchill's frame of mind in his palette choice, which was filled with colors even in moments of despair. Jenny Churchill, a great-granddaughter, said that his brilliant use of color could well be construed as a form of defiance, adding that painting doubled as a way for Churchill to deal with his mental woes. Churchill frequently described a black dog following him through life, although historians have contested the question of whether this could be a reference to depression. His paintings gave such enormous relief and pleasure to him, his great-granddaughter added, seeing him through good times and bad times, dark days and bright days. In a 1921 essay explaining the appeal of painting as a pastime, Churchill himself described the art form as a type of emotional therapy. Whatever the worries of the hour or the threats of the future, he wrote, once the picture has begun to flow along, there is no room for them in the mental screen. In 1943, when Churchill had been prime minister for nearly 3 years, he painted his only known canvas during World War II. At the Casablanca Conference in Morocco, he had secured a diplomatic coup for Britain, a commitment from President Franklin D. Roosevelt that Allied troops would launch their initial invasion of Axis-held Europe through Italy rather than Normandy. Afterward, he invited Roosevelt to Marrakesh for a few days' rest, and the two shared an evening on the rooftop of their villa, admiring the view. After Roosevelt left the next day, Churchill stayed on to paint the scene, which he titled Tower of the Koutoubia Mosque. I think many of his best pieces really capture the sense of a fleeting moment, said Catherine Katz, a historian who has studied Churchill, as if he's trying to command the moment to remain through his art. The canvas was presented to Roosevelt as a gift, which Katz said represented a high mark of soft power diplomacy. This is the moment when he's capturing the twilight of Britain's heights of power and also the peak of his friendship with FDR, Katz said. At an auction in 2021, Tower of the Koutoubia Mosque broke a record for Churchill's art by fetching £8.3 million, about $11.5 million. The seller was Angelina Jolie, who had received the painting as a gift from Brad Pitt. Many of Churchill's other paintings have ended up in the hands of private American collectors drawn to Churchilliana. About half of the exhibition's works have been lent from rarely accessible private collections, and Bray said that most of the private lenders were American. In total, Churchill produced over 500 canvases before ultimately putting his paintbrush down in 1962 when he was in his late 80s. The volume of Churchill's art is really an insight into how much anxiety and worry he did feel about the world, about the future, his place in it, but also humanity at large, Katz said. It's easy to lose the person within the titanic heights of history, but through the art, you can see the person that is Churchill. This gateway of presentation of the arts and leisure section of the New York Times will return after this short break.

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1: Welcome back to the Arts and Leisure section of the New York Times. I'm Miriam Martin. Let's keep going with a piece by John Parles, dated June 2nd, 2026. Its title, Paul McCartney Doesn't Need to Make Music Anymore. He just loves to. On his new album, the ex-Beatle revisits his past and revels in simply continuing to create. For Paul McCartney, songwriting isn't only a job, a craft, and an emotional outlet. It's a compulsion and a craving. People say, well, why do you still write songs? And it's just because I love it. I'm addicted, he said in an interview at Boulevard Carol, a warren of recording and rehearsal studios on Manhattan's far west side, where McCartney, 83, had just wrapped up an afternoon of band practice for the season finale of Saturday Night Live. Out of a black hole comes forth milk and honey, and it's so great, the feeling. Prolific as he has been through the Beatles, Wings, and solo albums, McCartney doesn't follow any songwriting discipline or routine. I'll just be somewhere, and with some time to spare, and my guitar will be there, or I'll be near a piano, and the urge will take me, he said. Whenever I've hit something, it's just like, oh, wow, it's a great feeling. You know, the whole creative thing is a great thing. I say it beats working. Even for a rehearsal, McCartney was nattily dressed. He sported a blue jacket, a black shirt with pink pin dots, black pants, white-soled shoes like karate slippers, and socks with a psychedelic design of blue bubbles below a bright yellow stripe. A few days afterward, McCartney would perform on SNL, playing old and new songs, including Days We Left Behind from his new album, The Boys of Dungeon Lane. Then 5 days later, McCartney was the surprise final guest on The Late Show with Stephen Colbert on stage at the Ed Sullivan Theater, where the Beatles made their North American debut in 1964. As a musical finale for Colbert, he sang the Beatles' Hello, Goodbye. In person, McCartney carries his 6 decades of fame with extraordinary grace. He's genial and unpretentious, proud but not arrogant, and still amazed and delighted at his life as a musician. I wonder these days at how I ended up as a songwriter, he mused, because, you know, I'm just some kid who went to school, went to the careers master who said to me, you know, you haven't got qualifications, and there's not, I don't see a great future for you. So I had to take that and just sort of think, sod you, I'm going to do something, and it made me work for success harder, because I wasn't supposed to be successful. So writing songs was one of the great things about my growing up. The first song he wrote was a rockabilly-flavored tune, I Lost My Little Girl, McCartney recalled. Someone pointed out to me later, that was about you losing your mom. I wrote it at about 14, 15 years old, and she had died quite recently. Although the Beatles didn't record the song, McCartney would later unveil it in the 1970s with Wings. This is an interesting thing about songs, he said. Without knowing it, you're delving into stuff that maybe would be difficult to talk about. On The Boys of Dungeon Lane, many of McCartney's new songs revisit his childhood in Liverpool and the earliest days of the Beatles. In Down South, he recalls getting to know George Harrison as they hitchhiked south to London. Ringo Starr joins McCartney to sing and play drums in Home to Us about their unglamorous hometown. McCartney made the album with Andrew Watt, a Grammy-winning producer who has recorded with the Rolling Stones, Miley Cyrus, Lady Gaga, Iggy Pop, and Pearl Jam. "It's incredible to watch Paul work," Watt said in a phone interview. "You talk about your 10,000 hours, he's got a million hours of making records and recording. So his ability to understand microphones and how to arrange, how to write, how to play every single instrument is just incredible. And he has so much fun when he plays. He's bouncing around the room, bouncing between each instrument, dancing, laughing. It's a really joyous experience working with him." Chad Smith, the Red Hot Chili Peppers drummer, who was a late fill-in for the SNL performance, was similarly effusive. "I don't have enough adjectives to tell you how incredible it was," Smith said in a telephone interview. He kept saying, "Just make it fun, you know. He doesn't have to play anymore if he didn't want to, and he doesn't have to make records. It is so inspiring to see the energy. He truly loves it." For McCartney, collaborating with Watt opened up memories. "When you're working with a younger producer, it encourages me to unpack all my stories," McCartney said, "mainly the Beatles, because that was the first thing when we were kids. And those kind of memories, I think for most people, are the most precious." The Boys of Dungeon Lane also exults in McCartney's lifelong musical playfulness. Its opening track, "As You Lie There," explodes from a cozy reminiscence into McCartney's Little Richard scream. "Never Know" turns psychedelic with nonsense syllable vocals and counterpoint and a majestic final buildup. "Salesman Saint," a song about McCartney's parents surviving World War II in Liverpool with a laughter and a song, moves through shifting meters and suddenly sprouts swinging big band horns. Lately, McCartney's memories have been rematerializing. The Rock and Roll Hall of Fame in Cleveland has just opened an exhibition devoted to Wings, McCartney's hit-making 1970s band. He provided some costumes and artifacts, but not his violin-shaped Hofner bass. Bass. "I can't give them my bass because I'm using it today," he said. In London, the former Apple headquarters building at 3 Savile Row will reopen as a museum. Fans will be able to visit the reconstructed basement studio where the Beatles recorded Let It Be and the rooftop where the band gave its last brief performance. "Museum implies dust," McCartney said. "I don't think it's going to be like that. I think it is going to be quite lively." Dungeon Lane, which is mentioned in Days We Left Behind, is a road in Liverpool that leads to the shore of the Mersey River, where McCartney enjoyed bird watching. It was also where local toughs lurked and one day robbed him of his watch. "When you write things, you write something and it becomes a metaphor for more than you're putting down," he said, and quoted the song's lyrics. "Some of them will feel the pain, but some were meant for more. Some were meant for more is us, the guys who got out." However, he continued, "I know loads of boys of Dungeon Lane who didn't make it. You know, a lot of my friends are the ones who didn't make a great success of careers." The song also mentions 20 Forthland Road in Liverpool, the house, now a property of Britain's National Trust, where McCartney and Lennon began their writing partnership. "We nearly always sat together on two acoustic guitars and just threw ideas at each other and bounced off each other," McCartney said. "Looking back on it, I couldn't have looked for a better partner." He added, "John had a much harder edge, which I liked a lot. When we were working together, it was very inspiring, very useful to have that kind of edge. And I think possibly it was good for him to have something less hard. something maybe a little bit more romantic. It's just my way, you know. I'm that kind of person. I like certain things that some people might just sniff at and say, that's so corny. But at times he has also felt misunderstood. It's funny how you get stereotyped, he said. Being called the cute one in the Beatles, that was like the worst insult you could give me. I really didn't like that. It's like, no, I'm more than that. But it also is true that if I'm writing a song, I do like it to have that sort of loving element. But to offset that, I often find that something a bit more realistic creeps in. I like the mix of the two. His melodic gift can hide his darker moments. When I asked which of his lesser-known songs he's fond of, he cited Daytime, Nighttime Suffering and Arrow Through Me, two Wings songs from the 1970s that are not only full of musical twists, but also harbor troubled thoughts. McCartney revisited his old studio methods while making the new album. During one corporate reorganization of EMI, the Beatles' longtime label, its accountants decided to sell off equipment from its Abbey Road studio. McCartney bought many of the instruments, among them the Mellotron he used on Strawberry Fields, the spinet piano he played on Because, and a four-track Studer tape recorder, which may have been the one used to record Sgt. Pepper's Lonely Hearts Club Band, though McCartney has been unable to document whether it's the exact machine. He still uses the vintage gear. One new track, We Two, a fond song about love, partnership, and mutual support and respect, was entirely recorded to tape on the Studer. Current computer technology offers an infinite number of tracks that can be tweaked at any time. But when making Sgt. Pepper, the Beatles had to mix down multiple instruments into one unchangeable track again and again. We really used the process that he used in the Beatles, like 100%, Watt said, down to a final edit cutting the tape with a razor blade. We Too ends with the sound of a tape rewinding, a vanished sound in the digital era. We just stuck that on because no one hears that, McCartney said. You used to hear it every record you ever made. When McCartney began writing with Lennon, they had no way to record songs in progress, but they reasoned, if you can't remember it, how do you expect people to remember it? McCartney said, so we let that be our rule. Now, of course, he can capture musical ideas on a cell phone. He pulled out his iPhone and scrolled through all recordings, dozens of pages of possibilities. L.A. Melody, what was this? He said, as stately piano chords came out of the tiny speaker. He played another, a lurching mellotron loop with reverb-laden guitar chords and the beginnings of a lyric. It was one of what he called his green songs, which may one day populate an album. When we were doing the album, we separated things into three categories, he said. One were the red songs, and these were songs that we were going to use, and those are pretty much the ones that made the album. Then the blue songs, which are ones that could have made the album, but just got pushed aside. And then there's the green ones, and that is these ones that are experimental. I've got complete freedom, and I end up really liking those songs. McCartney is no longer concerned with making hits. In attempting to be creative, it's good if a lot of people like it, he said. But it's not the be-all and end-all. It's nowhere near as important to me as it is to some people. I like freedom, and if the freedom leads to a hit, great. If the freedom leads to just me enjoying it, probably even greater. What matters for him now is simply making music. It's a magical world, music, McCartney said. Scientifically, even, it is just a bunch of frequencies. So how can these frequencies affect your heart? I get it. If it's got a lyric, sometimes you go, oh yeah. But if it's just a melody, how can that make you cry? That's magic. I love it. As the interview ended, McCartney stood in the doorway, watching as two studio employees bustled in opposite directions. He smiled. Hello, goodbye, he said. You're listening to the Arts and Leisure section of Sunday's New York Times on Gatewave, audio for independent living. Let's continue with a piece by Eric Piepenberg, dated June 1st, 2026, that's entitled 33 Things to Do in New York City in June. Fanfare everywhere. It's a month of marching. The National Puerto Rican Day Parade, which goes from 44th to 79th Streets along Fifth Avenue in Manhattan, is on June 14th. The fanciful, sexy sea creatures at the Mermaid Parade make their way from West 21st Street and Surf Avenue to the Coney Island Boardwalk in Brooklyn on June 20th. And Dominique Jackson, Peppermint, and Bowen Yang are among the grand marshals at New York City's Pride Parade, which kicks off at 26th Street and 5th Avenue on June 28th. Dad's Day. If your father is as proudly frugal as mine was, treat him to a free event at a city park on Father's Day, June 21st. The Urban Park Rangers are hosting a knot-tying workshop at Elmhurst Park in Queens and a guided hike through Central Park's North Woods. Or explore the inside of an ambulance and learn first aid with English, Spanish, and Russian-speaking volunteers at Dr. John's Playground at Marine Park in Brooklyn. Pop music. June 27 is going to be a day of tall heels and men with hair teased to heaven. No, it's not drag brunch. It's the New York City Glam Metal Fest at the Meadows in East Williamsburg, Brooklyn. The lineup includes Heaven's Edge, Rough House, and Wanted. Other concerts by Generation, Baby Boomers, James Taylor plays Northwell at Jones Beach Theater in Wantagh, New York, June 23rd. Gen X, The Human League, Soft Cell, and Alison Moyet are at Radio City Music Hall, June 26th. Millennials, Lord, Stray Kids, and ASAP Rocky are headliners at the three-day Governor's Ball at Flushing Meadows Corona Park in Queens, June 5-7. Gen Z Youngblood is at Radio City Music Hall, June 10. Comedy. Six stages and 56 continuous hours of comedy. That's the ambitious plan at the Upright Citizen Brigade's annual Del Close Marathon, June 12-14. Named after the beloved improv pioneer Del Close, who died in 1999. Headliners include Rory Scovel, June 12th, and Gianmarco Ceresi, June 14th, both at Theater for the New York City in the East Village. Film, Goths, Listen Up, Bleak Week, Cinema of Despair, the summertime counter-programming series of your dreams, is at the Paris Theater in Midtown Manhattan from June 5 to 11. My pick among the 17 super downer films is Gaspar Noé's Absolutely Brutal, Irreversible, a French breakup movie told in reverse. Consider yourself warned. Dance. New this year to Lincoln Center's annual Summer for the City, June 10 to August 8th, is the Lincoln Center Contemporary Dance Festival. First up on June 18 and 19 at Alice Tully Hall is the New York premiere of From Rock to Rock, aka How Magnolia Was Taken for Granite. Jeremy Ned's exploration of the Millie Rock, a viral dance move. Classical, on June 23rd, the Verona Quartet plays works by Philip Glass, George Walker, and others at Poets House in Battery Park City as part of the Chelsea Music Festival, June 20 to 27. Tickets are pay what you wish. Juneteenth. On June 18, the Hostos Center for the Arts and Culture in the Mott Haven section of the Bronx celebrates Juneteenth with a free, family-friendly night of music, spoken word, and a performance by Forces of Nature Dance Theater, a company that combines West African dance tradition with ballet, hip-hop, and martial arts. Tony Time. On June 7, celebrate Broadway's big night with the theater connoisseur Seth Rudetsky, whose annual Tony Awards viewing party is at the Triad on the Upper West Side. Other watch parties are at the Green Room, 42 and 54 Below, both in Midtown. Kids, caregivers are welcome to let babies be babies at La Zazule. This immersive opera welcomes children under two to play, make sounds, and interact at morning performances that run from June 5 to 7 at La Mama in the East Village. There is an evening show on June 4 that allows adults without children to attend. Fraggle Rock, Back to the Rock Live, a new stage musical based on the Apple TV series based on the 1980s HBO series, is at the New Victory Theater in Midtown through June 21st. On Saturdays through September, you can tour Jim Henson's Creature Shop in Long Island City, Queens, where the show's goofy-haired puppets were made. Books. Kennedy Ryan and S.A. Cosby are among the keynote speakers at the Bronx Book Festival on June 20 at the Andrew Friedman Home in the Concourse section of the Bronx. A panel featuring the authors Clarence A. Haynes and Vincent Tirado is devoted to queer writing. Art. During the last 3 minutes of each day, Times Square becomes an alfresco gallery with Midnight Moment, a program that displays contemporary digital works on almost 100 video screens from 41st to 49th Street starting at 11:57 p.m. This month's piece is Sonia Boyce's Transform, a surreal video about the sensorial impact of kaleidoscopic movement. This is Boyce's month. Her new voice and motion-inspired installation, Demonstrate, opens on June 27 at the Queens Museum in Flushing Meadows, Corona Park. Theater. Andrew McCarthy and Sally Murphy are among the rotating cast members this month in a revival of Are You Now or Have You Ever Been? Eric Bentley's docudrama told through original transcripts of the House Un-American Activities Committee hearings in the 1940s. Performances begin on June 2nd at New York City Center Stage 1 in Midtown. Kick off summer theater season with a trip to Hudson Valley Shakespeare in Garrison, New York, about an hour's drive from New York City. The company has a new permanent home, and it's a stunner, an open-air 26,000-square-foot, 451-seat performance space with sweeping views of the very lush landscape. The season begins with As You Like It on June 10 and King Lear on June 12. Jazz. Who says jazz is for night owls? Jazz Cultural, a new club on Restaurant Row, a.k.a. West 46th Street in Hell's Kitchen, hosts afternoon jams starting at 2. Late night sets begin at 10:30, perfect for a post-Broadway show nightcap. Camp Crime. Slay while channeling your inner Jessica Fletcher at Solve Along a Murder, She Wrote, an interactive screening of the Paint Me a Murder episode of the beloved TV detective show starring Angela Lansbury. There will be quizzes and prizes. Check it out on June 21st at Red Eye in Hell's Kitchen. Last call. Since late April, music has been coming from the trees at Franklin D. Roosevelt Four Freedoms Park on Roosevelt Island, thanks to Out of Silence, a free site-specific work by the Finnish sound artist Hans Rosenstrom. The 15-minute piece was inspired by the composer Arvo Pärt and features the voices of the Estonian ensemble Vox Clamantis. Soak it in through June 21. You have until June 26 to see Lisa Yaskavage's Dreamlike Collages at David Zwirner on West 19th Street in Chelsea. And two starry Broadway shows are closing: Fallen Angels with Rose Byrne and Kelly O'Hara at the Todd Haymes Theater on June 7, and Giant, starring John Lithgow, at the Music Box on June 28. Thank you so much for listening to the Arts and Leisure section of the New York Times on Gatewave. I am volunteer reader Miriam Martin. Please join us again next Sunday.
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2: Vision loss later in life, caused by age-related macular degeneration or glaucoma, can leave people isolated from their regular visual access to printed material. 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Optical character recognition, or OCR, is a technology that can be added on a smartphone or tablet. 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Android or Apple smartphones and tablets, together with the Kindle Fire HD, all have built-in text-to-speech that works with many reading applications. 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
6: 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I'm Lucy Scott, choosing what I hope is a good variety of stories and reading them for you. Literally, the best of the web. Is lavender the springtime answer to pumpkin spice? Can you name the international jet setter who tuned in, dropped out, and ran around the globe with Timothy Leary? how did the Netflix series Cheer upend Monica Aldama's life? Let's start there with Sarah Hopola's piece for TexasMonthly.com. Nobody came to Navarro Cheer to be famous, Monica Aldama said in her soft twang. She was sitting in her office, a long, narrow treehouse of a space, tucked away on the second floor of the gym at Navarro College in Corsicana, about an hour southeast of Dallas. The wall behind her desk was red and lined with trophies, and I recognized it as the spot from which she'd given many interviews on Cheer, the Netflix docuseries that rocketed her to fame. A large piece of what looked like butcher paper was taped across a fluorescent fixture in the ceiling, a diffusion filter placed by the camera crew to create a more flattering light, and I couldn't tell if it was still there because she hadn't noticed it or because Netflix might be coming back. Navarro cheerleaders may not have been looking for fame, but fame showed up anyway. Cheer won 3 Emmys and legions of fans as it trailed the junior college athletes on the bone-crunching path to National Cheerleading College Nationals, often referred to by the name of its beachside Florida locale, Daytona. Cheer was a pandemic-era smash, elevating the dazzling but little-known sport of college cheer to the level of national obsession and reframing cheer itself from a sideline spectacle at football games to a thrilling and often perilous main event. Oprah and Reese and Ellen were fans, back when Ellen DeGeneres was a celebrity you wanted on your side. The fame brought global recognition and hordes of social media followers and experiences you could find on make-a-wish lists. Aldama competed on Dancing with the Stars. The team was gently lampooned on Stephen Colbert's show and on Saturday Night Live, but fame had a shadowy side. By the time I first sat down with Aldama in May 2022, bad news had been following the Navarro team for more than a year through scandal after scandal. Ex-cheer star Jerry Harris gets 12 years for seeking photos and sex, NPR. Cheer star Ladarius Marshall is safe after alarming post, Today.com. During one grim period, the school blacked out the gym windows so paparazzi couldn't spy on team members as they practiced. Paparazzi in Corsicana? A town of 25,000 where it seemed the only bustle had been from trains barreling through. Until Cheer, Corsicana's main claim to fame had been the fruitcake at Collins Street Bakery, the world's best fruitcake for over 125 years. Fans had been clamoring for a third season, but Navarro College officials confirmed they were not interested. As we chatted, rain pitter-pattered on the roof of Aldama's office, which was decorated with evidence of an illustrious program that dominated long before the cameras rolled into town. 15 national championships since she took over in 1995. A photo spread from a 2000 issue of American Cheerleader magazine decorated one shelf of a cabinet. A poster-sized collage of the 2018 championship team leaned against the wall, waiting to be hung along with posters from other winning seasons, as if she'd lost her hammer for 4 years. The office was decidedly feminine, with a black futon whose fuzzy silver-gray throw pillows reminded me of the college dorm aisle at Target. A bookshelf in the corner displayed a picture of her family, husband Chris and kids Allie and Austin, and a tiara given to her by the athletes, a playful riff on her nickname, the Queen. In person, the 52-year-old Aldama was more easygoing than the taskmaster I'd gotten to know on Netflix, with a reserve that could read as aloof, but was probably more like shyness, a lack of big city bravado. She had a generous laugh and a down-to-earth demeanor that seemed unwarped by her tango with the stars. Coach is a genre of fashion known for golf shirts and khakis, but Aldama was stylish, silky blouses and snug jeans with boots, her signature look. She wore boots so often that cheerleaders learned to tell her approach from the clickety-clack. Reflecting on the end of Cheer, Aldama sounded somewhere between disappointed and relieved. Only a few weeks earlier, she'd celebrated a decisive victory at Daytona, but since the Netflix crew hadn't been there to capture it, fans wouldn't see the team rise from the ashes of season two, in which they suffered a crushing loss to their arch rival. But the end also meant no more cameras, a needed break from the spotlight. "I'm good with it," she said at the show's end, opening her manicured hands wide as if she were releasing invisible reins. God's plan. What Aldama didn't realize was that the drama wasn't done yet. Another scandal was brewing, and it would become the fight of her career. She would stand accused of attempting to cover up a sexual assault and get suspended from her sport. Even the subreddit page for Cheer turned on her. Thousands of strangers, once united by fandom, were now essentially unanimous in their scorn. "Monica is absolutely disgusting," read a typical comment. "She knows this is going on and keeps it hush-hush for trophies." In the snug confines of her office, she had no clue this was coming. Sneaker squeaks from the gym drifted into the room, which smelled of new paint. I'd been turning a question over in my mind in the days leading up to our meeting. Did she regret doing Cheer? To be more specific, was it possible the fame that opened doors for her athletes had also opened trapdoors beneath them and her? I often thought of a John Updike line, "Celebrity is a mask that eats into the face." Aldama crossed her legs, bouncing one lightly as she contemplated this. "I don't know the answer to that question," she said in a small voice. Audiences love an underdog story. That was Navarro once, a little-known junior college in a once-prosperous oil town with a scrappy team of misfits from hard-luck childhoods building a human pyramid to glory. But Navarro had become a machine so sleek, so hyperbolically praised, that the team was the assumed champion. And if there's anything the audience loves more than an underdog story, it's what you might call an overdog story. It happened at Baylor University in Waco, where Coach Art Briles ended his improbable run in a fireball of shame. It happened at Penn State, where Coach Joe Paterno fell from grace alongside defensive coordinator Jerry Sandusky, found guilty on 45 counts of child sex abuse, and sentenced to 30 to 60 years in prison. The online spectators gathered in comment sections and sharpened their blades. Would Aldama be next? Did she deserve to be next? An end that had once seemed impossible began to appear likely. The queen dethroned. Monica Holcomb wasn't born in Texas, but she sure looks and sounds like she was. Her family moved from rural Alabama to Corsicana in 1978 when she was in first grade, and she spent her childhood sliding between those two places, visiting relatives in the heart of the South and going to school in the Lone Star State. Her paternal grandmother sang in the church choir. Her maternal grandmother was a foul-mouthed firecracker. She became a hybrid of the two, a proper lady, unafraid to deploy an F-bomb. She sought her dad's approval above all else. He ran plants that refurbished train wheels, a reminder of the town's glory days in the early 20th century when the Southern Pacific and the Trinity and Brazos Valley Railway were rattling through. That was enough to make Corsicana a major Texas hub. Billy Holcomb was the kind of disciplinarian who didn't need to discipline much. He just snapped his fingers and his daughter complied. She was popular in school, a cheerleader, a softball player, class secretary. She got a job at Catfish King when she was old enough and wrote little chants to greet drive-through customers. She dreamed of becoming a corporate CEO in New York City, but after graduating from the University of Texas at Austin, she returned to Corsicana and married her high school sweetheart. Redirecting lost students would become a specialty of Aldama's when she took a low-paying gig running a cheer team at Navarro College that nobody'd ever heard of. A friend called one day to let her know the cheer coach was leaving, and Aldama thought the position could be a stepping stone to something else. At least it would mean escaping the grind of her job as a sales manager at a computer company. She started in the mid-90s when cheer was evolving from a casual popular girl pastime into a demanding legitimate sport. The late 80s saw the birth of all-star cheer, separate from school-based cheer programs, with their pom-poms shimmying under Friday night lights. All-star cheer was a rigorous endeavor in which girls and boys, but mostly girls, trained from a young age to compete in local competitions that ate up entire Saturdays and pushed skills to a level unseen on high school sidelines. Meanwhile, college cheer squads, such as those at the University of Louisville and Oklahoma State University, were upping the game with hardcore tumbling and death-defying stunts that transformed the annual competition in Daytona into a serious throwdown. When Aldama arrived, the Navarro Bulldogs weren't close to that level. She had no legacy to maintain. She drove the team to an early competition in a beat-up van. In what seemed like an apt metaphor for the whole grim endeavor, she had to pilot that 15-passenger behemoth through the labyrinth of downtown Dallas on a day when it was snowing, only a week or two after starting her gig. "I was terrified," she told me. "I was like, I don't know what I'm doing." They made it anyway. She was stricter in the beginning, maintaining a vigilant separation between teacher and student. She was not their friend. She did stunts with the boys, though, letting them hoist her in the air by 1 foot. She was a good flyer. The team grew in number and strength. One of Aldama's innovations was to craft routines that maximized the judges' score sheet at Daytona, a version of Moneyball for college cheer. Aldama had dreamed of success and New York, and that had faded by this point. She bought a cheer gym close to Navarro, an investment that came with a professional side bonus. Her squad could practice there at night. The strain of all this, the night school MBA, followed by her children, followed by the emergence of her squad as a dominating force, took its toll. She and her husband divorced in 2006. Their spats were typical. She always had to be right. They started keeping score, any romance curdled by daily resentments. But they cautiously started dating again a year later and got remarried a year after that. Growing up was preferable to growing apart. You're listening to Best of the Web, right here on GateWave. The same hard-headed drive that made Aldama's marriage difficult proved a key element in her team's success on the mat. The Navarro Bulldogs won the Grand National title in 2012, meaning their Daytona score was tops across all divisions, a first for a junior college. That's about the time the kids started calling her queen. Greg Whiteley was looking for a new documentary subject. This was around 2018. Whiteley heard about Aldama's unlikely success in competitive cheer, and by the time they met over a conference call, he was pretty sure he'd found his next show. Filming on the first season began in January 2019 as Navarro beat a path to Daytona. For the athletes, the sudden appearance of a boom mic and camera was weird at first until it became normal. The danger of cheer is no joke. Throwing 100-pound humans into the rafters in what's known as basket tosses doesn't come without risks, an aspect of the sport that's become controversial. One day, Aldama's team was practicing an elaborate human pyramid when a flyer, the lightweight gymnastic athlete who tops a pyramid, was tossed up to her position and landed a bit off. One false move triggered a controlled landslide that crumbled the entire pyramid to the ground. The shot is featured at the beginning of Cheer's first episode. The show blew up. 2 weeks after its debut on January 8, 2020, Reese Witherspoon tweeted about Cheer, signaling to her 2 million-plus followers that it was the show to watch. When Coach Monica said she had a lot of career choices, but all she wanted to do was coach these at Navarro College cheerleaders, I started to think about all the female coaches who we never see in movies or TV that are changing kids' lives, she wrote. A few days later, Aldama and 22 team members flew to Los Angeles to perform on the Ellen DeGeneres Show. They filmed a comic sketch for The Late Show with Stephen Colbert. That could have been the end of it, and it had been one hell of a ride. But March 2020 brought a plot twist no one saw coming. When the pandemic shut down the world, Cheer was the perfect feel-good story for a feel-bad time, an expertly modulated feast of visual derring-do and personal struggle. The show was already a hit, but the pandemic made it a phenomenon. At the show's moral center, Aldama was tough but compassionate, the mother we needed. She dropped the sometimes withering force field of her younger years. Two boots planted firmly in middle age, she could radiate maternal warmth when it was needed and give a firm hand clap when it was not. Netflix signed on for a second season, and the publicity juggernaut kept rolling. Aldama got rare opportunities, too. She was cast on the 29th season of Dancing with the Stars, a show she'd watched so often she'd named a pyramid after it. There she was, little Monica Holcomb from Corsicana, on a roster that included basketball great Charles Oakley and the rapper Nelly. In her book, Full Out, she explains how the human pyramid is a lesson in working together. Americans tend to see our paths as individual, but we're all connected. If one person misses their mark, the entire formation can collapse. When it came to the Navarro team and its rise to the top, that is exactly what happened next. It was September 14, 2020, the day of Aldama's Dancing with the Stars debut, and she was all nerves. During dress rehearsal, an executive producer approached. Had Aldama seen the headlines? No, she'd spent the day eating her own insides and getting shellacked with makeup. The producer handed her a phone. On the screen were words so disorienting that later she'd be unable to recall which news outlet it was or what the headlines said, only the thunderstrike of the information. TMZ screamed in large point size. Cheer star Jerry Harris allegedly solicited minors for sex, kicking off an outpouring of TV, radio, and online coverage. Aldama didn't even have time to figure out what was happening. A dress rehearsal was immediately followed by the live taping, where she'd performed a foxtrot she'd barely learned. A bombshell had detonated back in the real world. Jerry Harris, one of the cheerleading stars of Netflix's uber-popular show Cheer, is being investigated by the FBI for allegedly soliciting minors for sex, read TMZ's opening sentence. The story would later be updated to clarify that the allegations involved no physical contact, but a bomb, once dropped, cannot be undetonated. Scandals began to ripple across the country. The founder of a popular South Carolina chain called Rockstar Cheer died by suicide shortly before a lawsuit dropped, alleging he and other coaches also sexually abused minors. The chain was shuttered. Navarro College was not immune to this scrutiny. Two men who appeared on Netflix's Cheer, accused of separate sex crimes involving minors, read a CNN headline, although one of them wasn't on the Navarro team at all. He was a popular all-star cheerleader who was arrested in Virginia and had a brief cameo on the show. As for the show Cheer, when the second season aired in January 2022, the series seemed to unfold in an alternate universe. Cheer warmed hearts because Aldama often helped troubled kids find purpose and direction. Now, some of those troubled kids were proving very troubled. In the past, such turbulence went largely unnoticed. Now it became national news. Online commentators insulted her coaching. Too many injuries. Many criticized her long straight hair and French tip manicure. Not fashionable. Get with the times. Aldama still had a lot to celebrate. The team hadn't merely won nationals a few weeks prior. She told me they'd earned the highest score ever for any team at Daytona. Aldama had stood at the lip of the stage, pounding the mat like a headbanger at a Def Leppard concert, something she does to let them know they're nailing it. A lot of what we do is for a feeling, when you hit that routine, when you're announced as a winner, but that feeling of losing is motivation too. Court documents can be rough reading with their clunky civil codes and legalese. Defendants were aware of Navarro Cheer's pervasive culture of sexual harassment, sexual violence, and intimidation, the document stated. But rather than report abuse and hold perpetrators accountable, defendants knowingly, intentionally, and with reckless disregard for the safety of others turned a blind eye and decidedly failed to investigate and report allegations of misconduct. Where's Aldama in all this? Much of the drama unfolded over Labor Day when she was on the banks of nearby Richland Chambers Reservoir with her sorority sisters, a rare getaway. When the Navarro Bulldogs won Daytona in early April 2023, their 16th national championship, Aldama had splashed into the placid Atlantic along with the rest of the team. The run into the waves is the traditional victory celebration at Daytona. She embraced her Bulldogs and hooted with joy as her long hair grew wet and stringy. The cheer mythology, good kids, feel-good stories, might be as oversimplified a story as the one in which they are part of, as an evil cult. The truth lies somewhere in between, same as it ever has. Many of these are troubled kids and amazing young athletes. We're all broken people if you look closely enough. If we're lucky, we find a way to be healed. A pyramid is a marvel of the human body's potential. One person thrown into the air only to be caught by hands and shoulders, a defiance of gravity. The structure crumbled at one point and I gasped. Aldama told me the cheer crew had the same reaction at first, but you get used to it. Kids fall, kids get up, you just keep trying. When they finally nailed the formation, I couldn't help myself. I cheered. A footnote. After being a part of Navarro Cheer for over three decades, Monica Aldama announced her retirement in December of 2023. Let's lighten up a little with a story from Christina Morales at NewYorkTimes.com. She writes about lavender as the springtime answer to pumpkin spice. Coffee shops, restaurants, retailers, and bars are capitalizing on demand for the herby purple flower with lattes, cocktails, and chocolates. A year ago, Jonathan Graham, a chocolatier, visited Paris and noticed the ubiquity of lavender in French soaps and lotions. He wanted to add a floral-leaning chocolate to his lineup at Compartes, a confectionery shop in Los Angeles, established in 1950, and figured that lavender was his way in. Mr. Graham harnessed his inspiration into a lavender white chocolate bar using flower buds from farmers' markets in California. It was a tricky experiment, but now the pastel purple bar is one of the company's most popular, with more than 10,000 sold in the last year. This Mother's Day, Mr. Graham has doubled down, creating a floral-themed holiday box featuring a chocolate truffle made with grapefruit and lavender. "Lavender is a really beautiful scent," he said. "I really wanted to translate that to a chocolate." In the fall, consumers clamor for anything with the warm flavors of pumpkin spice. But as tulips and daffodils start to blossom, lavender, a member of the mint family, has become the taste of the season, even though the plant doesn't bloom until the summer. Starbucks, Bluestone Lane, About Coffee, and other craft coffee shops have introduced exceedingly popular lattes and matcha drinks featuring the flower. Bars in New York and Los Angeles are serving cocktails infused or sprinkled with lavender buds. Companies like Jenny's and Salt and Straw have produced ice cream flavors with the herb. The Wake House, a cocktail bar in Reedley, California, recently introduced a specialty cocktail featuring lavender simple syrup, lemon juice, butterfly pea flower infused gin, liquor 43, and dried lavender as a garnish, said Justin Simmons, the general manager there. One of the bartenders named the drink Lavender Haze after a Taylor Swift song of the same name. Lavender's dominance of springtime menus first sprouted in 2020, said Jenny Zegler, a director of food and drink data at Mintel, a market intelligence and research agency. This interest has been fueled by several factors. Consumers are more interested in natural and not overly sweet floral flavors. Its vibrant purple color looks great on social media, and the Taylor Swift connection doesn't hurt either.

Don McCormick, an owner at McCormick Farms in Wolverine, Michigan, sells culinary products like balsamic vinegar and olive oil made with this variety. She saw a 20% increase in orders this year, about $50,000 more in sales for items she infuses with the flour. Restaurants nearby use the vinegar and oil in dressings, sauces, or marinades. It's a happy little herb that you use like the rest, Ms. McCormick said. Jeremy Fox, an early adopter of lavender in culinary contexts, has used lavender in place of rosemary since the opening of Ubuntu in Napa, California in 2007. As the executive chef there, he served Spanish Marcona almonds seasoned with olive oil, sugar, salt, and dried lavender from the restaurant's farm. Wynn Wright opened her own lavender farm, 16 Springs, in Lansing, Michigan in 2014. She calls lavender the Swiss Army knife of the herb world. How many things can you use to eat and take a bath with, she said. I can't say I know the answer to that question, but we'll be right back.

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1: Hi, it's time once again, Word Savvy, the definition quiz. 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Here's 10 seconds to think it over. Well, we're hoping you don't find Word Savvy nugatory, as we think learning new words is value. So if you picked A, worthless, low value, well, you've won this round. 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
3: Welcome back to Gateway's Best of the Web. I'm volunteer reader Lucy Scott. This is kind of a funny story from Sarah Barr at NewYorkTimes.com. What to know about Unfrosted and the real history of Pop-Tarts. In his directorial debut, Jerry Seinfeld tackles the history of the fruit-filled pastries, kind of. Here's the real origin story, along with a bonus quiz. First, there was the Flamin' Hot Cheetos biopic, complete with an Oscar-nominated song. Then came Tetris, Air about Nike Air Jordan sneakers, BlackBerry, and Barbie. It is, in other words, a golden age for product origin story movies. The latest is Unfrosted, the Pop-Tart story, a satirical history that Jerry Seinfeld has expanded from his stand-up act. The film, which he directed and stars in alongside Jim Gaffigan, Hugh Grant, and Amy Schumer, is on Netflix. Unlike its predecessors, it's not really concerned with actual events. Here's what to know about the true history of the Pop-Tart and what the movie gets right and wrong. But first, how did Kellogg's and Post both end up with headquarters in Battle Creek, Michigan? You would think ground zero in the breakfast wars of the 1960s might be somewhere

0: most people could locate on a map. But Battle Creek, Michigan was home to the Battle Creek Sanitarium, known for its water and fresh air treatments, and managed by Will Keith Kellogg and his brother, John Harvey Kellogg. W.K. Kellogg developed a method of creating crunchy pieces of processed grain for his patients, cornflakes, and one of those patients, C.W. Post, would go on to start his very own company in 1895, selling several foods that were very similar to those at the sanitarium. W.K. Kellogg noticed Post profiting from his recipes and established his own firm in 1906, the Battle Creek Toasted Cornflake Company. Within 3 years, it was cranking out more than 100,000 boxes of cornflakes a day, and, thanks to the success of Kellogg, Post, and many other cereal companies, Battle Creek became known as Cereal City. Who were the real Edsel Kellogg III and Marjorie Meriwether Post? Well, the bumbling chief executive of Kellogg's, played by Gaffigan, is fictional, thank goodness. On the other hand, Marjorie Meriwether Post, the General Foods owner whom Schumer portrays as a turban-wearing caricature, was one of the first female chief executives, and for most of her life, considered the wealthiest woman in America. Today, she may be best known for building Mar-a-Lago, now Donald J. Trump's base. Did Post really come up with a toaster-prepared breakfast pastry first? Yes. In the 1960s, Post, then the biggest competitor to Kellogg's, invented a process of partly dehydrating food and wrapping it in foil to keep it fresh. No refrigeration required. The process was initially used for dog food, but it also allowed fruit filling in, say, a toaster-prepared breakfast pastry to stay both moist and bacteria-free. And yes, it was actually Post's idea, not one ripped off from a Kellogg's employee via a hidden vacuum camera. Was the Post product really called Country Squares? Unfortunately, yes. The name was later changed to its current Toast'em pop-ups, but is that really much better? How did Country Squares and Pop-Tarts end up hitting the shelves the same year? Post jumped the gun and unveiled Country Squares to the press in February 1964, 4 months before they were ready to sell, allowing Kellogg's time to frantically rustle up its own, much better named version. Did Bob Cabana really create the Pop-Tart? Nope. The unfrosted flak, played by Seinfeld, is fictional. The man who helped create Pop-Tarts was a manager named William Post, yes, really, who died in February at 96. What was an actual rejected name for the Pop-Tart? The ones in the Netflix film, Fruit Magoos, Heat 'em Up, and Eat 'em Ups, Oblong Nibblers, Trat Pops, are all made up. But the real rejected name, Fruit Scones, wasn't much catchier. The final name, coined by a Kellogg's executive, William LaMothe, was inspired by pop art, the contemporary cultural movement. Were Pop-Tarts really an overnight hit? Yes, but the first shipment to stores sold out in 2 weeks, not 60 seconds, as in the movie Unfrosted. Kellogg's apologized in advertisements, but this only increased demand. They were restocked before long. Were the first flavors really unfrosted? Yes. The original flavors, all unfrosted, were apple currant jelly, strawberry, blueberry, and brown sugar cinnamon. The first frosted ones, Dutch apple, Concord grape, raspberry, and brown sugar cinnamon, didn't hit the market until 1967. William Post came up with the idea, disproving skeptics who believed the icing would melt in the toaster. The next year, sprinkles were added to some of the frosted ones. Did Kellogg's really advertise Pop-Tarts without a mascot? It did, though the decision didn't set off a Hugh Grant-led mascot rebellion, as in Unfrosted. Kellogg's rectified the omission in 1971 introducing Milton the Toaster. The little guy didn't make it out of the 70s. Which of these flavors are real? The past few decades have been a smorgasbord of Pop-Tart flavors, some very short-lived. Can you spot the four real flavors here? Chocolate peppermint, Fruit Loops, Guava Mango, Harry Potter Special Edition, Bertie Bott's Every Flavor Beans Popcorn, Maple Bacon, Twizzlers. Here's the answer. Chocolate peppermint, Fruit Loops, Guava Mango, and Maple Bacon Pop-Tarts have all been on shelves at some point. The Harry Potter Bertie Bott's Popcorn and Twizzlers flavors remain the stuff of our fever dreams. Changing gears again, here's a story from APnews.com about a wild orangutan who used a medicinal plant to treat a wound. This is according to scientists. Christina Larson wrote the piece. The dateline is Washington. An orangutan appeared to treat a wound with medicine from a tropical plant, the latest example of how some animals attempt to soothe their own ills with remedies found in the wild. That was reported by scientists this week. Scientists observed an orangutan named Rhoecus pluck and chew up leaves of a medicinal plant used by people throughout Southeast Asia to treat pain and inflammation. The adult male orangutan then used his fingers to apply the plant juices to an injury on his right cheek. Afterward, he pressed the chewed plant to cover the open wound like a makeshift bandage. Previous research has documented several species of great apes foraging for medicines in forests to heal themselves, but scientists hadn't yet seen an animal treat itself in this way. This is the first time we've observed a wild animal applying a quite potent medicinal plant directly to a wound, said co-author Isabel Lemur, a biologist at the Max Planck Institute of Animal Behavior in Konstanz, Germany. The orangutan's intriguing behavior was recorded in 2022 by Yulil Azari, a co-author and field researcher at the SWAK project in Medan, Indonesia. Photographs show the animal's wound closed within a month without any problems. Scientists have long been observing orangutans in Indonesia's Gunung Lusir National Park since 1994, but they hadn't previously seen this behavior. It's a single observation, said Emory University biologist Jacobus de Rude, who was not involved in the study. But we often learn about new behaviors by starting with a single observation. Very likely it's self-medication. The orangutan applied the plant only to the wound and no other body part. It's possible Rhoecus learned the technique from other orangutans living outside the park and away from scientists' daily scrutiny. Rhoecus was born and lived as a juvenile outside the study area. Researchers believe the orangutan got hurt in a fight with another animal. It's not known whether Rhoecus earlier treated other injuries. Scientists have previously recorded other primates using plants to treat themselves. Bornean orangutans rubbed themselves with juices from a medicinal plant, possibly to reduce body pains or chase away parasites. Chimpanzees in multiple locations have been observed chewing on the shoots of bitter-tasting plants to soothe their stomachs. Gorillas, chimpanzees, and bonobos swallow certain rough leaves in order to get rid of stomach parasites. If this behavior exists in some of our closest living relatives, what could that tell us about how medicine first evolved, said Tara Stoinski, president and chief scientific officer of the nonprofit Diane Fossey Gorilla Fund, who had no role in the study. Do you know what a shed hunt is? I had no idea, but Karen Brouillard from WashingtonPost.com is about to tell us. She says the shed hunt is on. Towering prongs of elk antlers are the prize. The first day of May dawned frosty, partly cloudy, and, Brady Ravenis hoped, auspiciously for snagging a really big stack of elk antlers in the snow-flecked National Forest 20 minutes from where he sat in a black pickup. His truck was number 23 of 367 vehicles registered to begin lining up the morning before at the Teton County Fairgrounds, the starting spot for what may be the hottest event of a booming pastime in the American West, the annual Jackson Shed Hunt, an intense and sometimes cutthroat search for the antlers that bull elk sprout every year, deploy in human battles for mates, and then drop each spring. Some shed hunters collect antlers. Others mount them on walls, fashion them into light fixtures, or place them in gardens. A growing number sell them as dog chews, an industry that has surged so much over the past two decades that the price of antlers is now upward of $16 a pound. Whatever the use, the largest ones, towering bones that can span 4 feet and weigh 30 pounds, are typically the most coveted. Some people come here for the really big horns, said Ravenis, 24, an environmental engineer who traveled with family and friends from Gillette, more than 6 hours away. Personally, I'm looking to find a bunch. He carried bare bones equipment, a camo patterned backpack, and binoculars. In pre-dawn darkness, other participants had telescopes, horses, fat tire bikes, and tracking dogs, all useful tools. You're listening to Gatewave's Best of the Web. We're audio for independent living. Their vehicles would be led in a motorcade by law enforcement across the expansive National Elk Refuge, where shed hunting is not allowed, to Bridger-Teton National Forest, where the season opens at 6 a.m. each May 1st. In a sign of the burgeoning interest, all vehicles in this year's procession sported Wyoming plates. The legislature in 2023 voted to restrict the first week of shed hunt season in certain areas to residents only. State Representative Ryan Berger, a special education teacher who sponsored the change, said he hoped to give seniors and people with disabilities a head start, as well as to quell frenzied scenes that have led to harassment of wildlife, fistfights, and felony charges. When Berger was a child in the 70s and 80s, families used to just go out and take a bucket of chicken or a sandwich and walk around the hills to look for antlers, he said. But profit seekers have made a big mess of the season. It's just been crazy. By crazy, he means flying drones over public lands to identify fallen antlers or bulls with big racks, using snowmobiles or dogs to chase winter-weakened deer, elk, and moose until their horns tumble. Collecting shed antlers out of season when wildlife authorities, who sometimes plant decoy antlers to catch poachers, say fragile animals require tranquility to survive to spring. In 2022, a Montana online dog chew retailer pleaded guilty to federal felony and misdemeanor charges for illegally caching antlers on Bridger-Teton land before the calendar allowed. He was already on probation for the same offense in 2019 when authorities found more than 500 antlers that he hid on the refuge and in a horse trailer. Last month, an Idaho man was fined $6,100 and sentenced to 3 years probation for illegal collecting in the same areas. Authorities said he had 1,000 pounds of antlers worth $18,000. Such fervor has prompted officials in the West, home to the nation's largest elk herds, to limit shed hunting on public lands. Several states now have winter bans. Wyoming requires non-resident participants to buy a $21.50 conservation stamp. Utah requires everyone to take an online antler gathering ethics course. The rules trouble Utah resident Weston MacArthur, part of a thriving community of shed influencers. MacArthur caught the bug 12 years ago when he was making a living erecting cell towers and found his first sets of antlers. 6 years later, he'd built enough of a following and sponsor base, his online handle is Rise and Shed, that it became his full-time job. Every niche has its bad egg, said MacArthur, who says limiting access on federal lands to only some people seems wrong. But I don't like the shed closures for the fact that they hurt the honest person. Ravenis has mixed feelings. Wyoming's new rule greatly improves his chances of finding that big stack every year. And he said he understood the need to crack down. The antler market has ruined the sport. But with far fewer vehicles, the vibe at this year's Jackson Hunt was less social and kinetic. Ravenis had made out-of-state friends during the past 5 years, and he was bummed not to see them. Still, hanging out at the fairgrounds on Tuesday, he had no doubt he would have a blast at what he described as something like an adult Easter egg hunt. It's a rush here. It's the competition. You're trying to beat everyone to them and find more than everyone else, he said. Every one of us will leave here and can't wait to come back next year. If Jackson had an official animal, it would probably be elk. More than a century ago, the herds were thin, depleted by hunting and settlement. Federal and state officials responded with winter feedings, a practice that helped revive the population, yet is now a controversial wildlife management tool. The federal refuge hosts a winter-long buffet for some 8,000 elk that tourists can admire from horse-drawn sleighs. Feedings on nearby state lands sustain thousands more. The result? Lots of elk, and come springtime, lots of antlers that have tumbled to the forest floor. Arches made of antlers flank Jackson's town square, where, at the annual Elk Fest in May, piles of the twisted tines are auctioned in a fundraiser for the refuge and local scouts. Last year, buyers purchased 9,700 pounds of antlers. Antler prices have doubled over the past decade, said Samantha Maher, a University of California at Berkeley graduate student who recently surveyed shed hunters in the greater Yellowstone ecosystem. She was surprised to find that less than 4% of those polled, nearly all white, male, big game hunters, were motivated by profit. That's the narrative of out-of-staters coming to collect antlers for money and creating this gold rush atmosphere, she said. What I found was most people keep them for trophies and give them to friends and make pet chews. Really, people just like being outside. As the vehicle procession arrived at a trailhead near Curtis Canyon around 6 a.m. Wednesday, Ravenis and his group darted into the hills. Riders on horseback galloped ahead. Brian Prosser, an electrician with a red beard to his chest, headed uphill toward a campground. He quickly found a five-point horn and strapped it to his backpack. Prosser had avoided the Jackson Hunt for several years because he said it was chaos. Instead, he searched for sheds on the state feed grounds closer to his home south of Jackson, where he'd found half a dozen antlers within the first hour last year. It's like Christmas morning, he said. The residents-only rule drew him back, and he had a bet with a co-worker. Whoever found more horns owed the other one lunch. So I'm looking for quality, he said. More than 2 hours after the opening, hunters surveyed their treasures near a trailhead. Horses carried packs stuffed with antlers. One man toted the skull of a ram, horns intact. Ravenis dumped his loot, four antlers, including what appeared to be a set, and 1 8-point. He had left two deadheads on the land, in part because those take time to separate from their carcasses, in part because they smell awful. It's a pretty average pile, nothing too special, but it was a good walk, he said. I'm ready for a nap. We're going to turn another hard corner and hear an article from NewYorkTimes.com about Peggy Mellon Hitchcock. She helped Timothy Leary turn on, and she just died at the age of 90. She was an enthusiastic supporter of the counterculture, and when she suggested that her brothers rent Mr. Leary a mansion, she made psychedelic history. Penelope Green writes the story. Peggy Mellon Hitchcock, the energetic scion of a storied wealthy family who funded Timothy Leary's psychedelic adventures and famously helped him find the spot to do so at her brother's estate in Millbrook, New York, died on April 9th at her home in Tucson, Arizona. The cause was a stroke, said her daughter Sophia Bowart. Ms. Hitchcock had been suffering from endometrial cancer. Timothy Leary hadn't yet been thrown out of Harvard for his experiments with psychedelic drugs when he met Ms. Hitchcock one weekend at the apartment of Maynard Ferguson, the jazz trumpeter and bandleader in the Riverdale section of the Bronx. Pretty Peggy Hitchcock was an international jet setter, Mr. Leary wrote in his 1983 autobiography, Flashbacks, renowned as the colorful patroness of the livelier arts and confidant of jazz musicians, race car drivers, writers, and movie stars. Stylish and with a wry sense of humor, Peggy was considered the most innovative and artistic of the Andrew Mellon family. That is, the family of the Pittsburgh industrialist who was Secretary of the Treasury under three presidents. He and Richard Alpert, his comrade in psychedelics at Harvard, who would later split from Mr. Leary and become the guru Baba Ram Dass, were looking for someone to bankroll a summer in Mexico, where they would conduct more of the acid tests they'd been doing at school. Mr. Leary described it as a psychedelic summer camp. Ms. Hitchcock was gung-ho. As Mr. Leary wrote, they had found their Becky Thatcher. Summer camp was successful. More trips were had, with only a few minor freakouts, adding more data to Mr. Leary's studies. Back home, Mr. Leary and Ms. Hitchcock fell into an on-again, off-again love affair. She described it to Robert Greenfield, Mr. Leary's biographer, as a swinging door relationship. Ms. Hitchcock had been dating Alan Eager, a jazz saxophonist who was also a heroin addict, Mr. Greenfield wrote, and when her mother heard that she was involved with Mr. Leary, she exclaimed, "Oh, she's going out with a Harvard professor." When Mr. Leary and Mr. Alpert's careers at Harvard blew up in 1963, Ms. Hitchcock found a new home for them in their coterie. Her twin younger brothers, Billy and Tommy, had just bought property in the Hudson Valley village of Millbrook, 2,500 acres of rolling hills and woods with stables and outbuildings and two mansions. The brothers weekended in one, a place they called the bungalow. The other, half a mile away, was a fanciful, if run-down, turreted 64-room white clapboard confection. They rented it to Mr. Leary for $1 a year, and he soon turned it into a psychedelic palace and research center. Ms. Hitchcock spent about half her time in Manhattan at her Park Avenue penthouse, about which her friend Charles Mingus wrote a song, Peggy's Blue Skylight, and half at Millbrook, roaring up from the city, as Mr. Leary wrote, in a car loaded with cases of champagne and exotic food and drinks. She was not there when G. Gordon Liddy raided the place in 1966. In those days, Mr. Liddy, who a few years later would be caught up in the Watergate scandal, was working in the local prosecutor's office, and the town was suspicious of Mr. Leary's antics. But she was in residence in 1964 when Ken Kesey and the Merry Pranksters barreled up in further their psychedelic school bus, blaring rock and roll, hurling green smoke bombs, and totally harshing the Millbrook crew's more contemplative buzz. The highly anticipated meeting of the two heads of the LSD state, the West Coast and the East Coast divisions, rendered in looping prose by Tom Wolfe in the Electric Kool-Aid Acid Test, had been brokered by Allen Ginsberg. But Mr. Leary failed to show. Mr. Kesey, Mr. Wolfe wrote, was hurt and disappointed that Mr. Leary had stood him up. So much for a meeting of the highest minds. To the open-hearted pranksters, as Mr. Wolfe put it, Millbrook was just one big piece of uptight constipation. Peggy was a vibrant person, very enthusiastic, Billy Hitchcock said of his sister. She had a completely open mind, generous-hearted to the point where people could take advantage of her. She had a lot of pain in her life. She was unlucky in love, but she would never know it. She was a real force. Whatever she did, she threw herself into. In 1989, Ms. Hitchcock met the Dalai Lama in Santa Monica, California, and her life took another turn. She was a marvelous person, a people artist, Dr. Thurman, one of her old friends, said. These people, people of privilege, can really bring people together, the good ones, that is. It's a real creativity, and she was one of the best. We are sure she's in a heavenly place and expect to hear from her soon. I'm Lucy Scott. Well, we've been all over the web today, and I hope you've enjoyed it. Come back next week, won't you, for another edition of GateWave's Best of the Web. For many of you, the Travel Hour's coming up next. That's right here on GateWave. Stick around.
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12: It's time to explore the world on the Travel Hour, produced by GateWave. I'm David Howard, and today we'll be reading artist calls from Condé Nast Traveler magazine. The first one is titled Through the Layers, a multicultural parati on Brazil's Costa Verde. Artisans, chefs, and more preserve a culture inspired by those who have lived here over many centuries. An article by Stephanie Raffanelli. To make my way from Brazil's Colossus, São Paulo, to the coastal enclave of Paraty on the Costa Verde, I drive through tunnels of Atlantic forest that filter blinking bars of light. Floral scents surf on warm air through the open window. On my headphones plays the music of Gilberto Gil, upbeat and carefree. The legendary Afro-Brazilian singer-songwriter of the 1960s tropicalismo genre, who went on to become Brazil's first Minister of Culture to advocate for national diversity, has performed at festivals in Paraty. His melodies rise, fall, and rise again, layered and complex, like the history of the town. The single-note story of Paraty has been told many times. The coastal playground of São Paulo's well-heeled urban elite, the town is perhaps the country's best-preserved colonial set piece. It is fortressed by the escarpment of the Serra do Mar mountains and drops to a sheltered amphitheater of 65 islands at the intersection of five areas with UNESCO-protected status. In a nation that is roughly the size of the contiguous U.S. and can require endurance travel, Paraty is only about a 45-minute helicopter ride or a 4-hour drive from both São Paulo and Rio de Janeiro. As a first taste of Brazil for newcomers, Paraty's cup runneth over. In 2019, UNESCO named Paraty and Ilha Grande a World Heritage Site for its well-preserved natural cultural landscape. The town's Centro Histórico is as immaculate as the set of an 18th century period drama. Paraty offers architecture, Carasau distilleries, and Brazil's biggest literary festival. It's an ecological haven as much as a cultural one, with more than 200 beaches and a hinterland made for hiking and adventure. It is capped by the Atlantic Forest, a global top spot for endemic biodiversity, second only to the neighbouring Amazon. When I arrive in Centro Histórico at golden hour, I see emerald massifs towering above bone-white houses. The surface of the bay glimmers all the way to the islands on the ethereal horizon. On the waterfront, saffron finches flit between yellow shutters and almond trees. For the moment, everything is cast in green and gold, the colours of Brazil, and indeed, Paraty wears the history of the nation on its sleeve. There's an ancient stillness beneath the town's gentle pulse, made up of the sound of hummingbirds or beija flores, which dance before scattered blooms as if at carnival, the bom-chi-bom-chi of caressive Brazilian Portuguese and the po-po-po of colourful fishing boats that pass by. The Tupi-Guarani peoples once inhabited these coastal plains in a pristine land called Pindorama, using their ancestral knowledge to navigate the Atlantic Forest, the islands by canoe, and the Camino de Piabiro, the nearby 2,500-mile-long pre-Columbian route to Cusco. When the Portuguese arrived at the turn of the 16th century, it was first for the green and then for the gold. From some 330 million acres of forest, they took the dominant Pau Brasil tree, the land's colonial namesake, and in its place planted sugarcane. Paraty's treacly humidity created fertile territory to make the spirit cachaça, and that product became the town's currency, used by those same enslaved Africans who built Paraty's warehouses and worked its plantations and mines. After gold was discovered in the adjacent state of Minas Gerais in 1693, Paraty became Brazil's second most important port on the gold rush route to Europe via Rio. It is also the gateway for adventurers who bought tools, mules, Guarani guides and Africans for the 745-mile journey along the cobbled Caminho de Ouro, or Gold Path. On it, men dropped like flies. Their deaths, like their lives, were undocumented and are left to the estimates of historians, who surmised that 5.5 million Africans were enslaved and taken to Brazil between 1540 and the 1860s. "This town was built with the blood of Africans," says guide Rodrigo Pereira, as we explore Centro Histórico's colonial-era houses with angel-shaped door knockers and sunshades of bougainvillea, now home to boutiques, assay bars and bookshops. That story has been whitewashed over, but it's written on everything before us. On wrought iron balconies, hidden messages of solidarity were left by the enslaved people who cast them, calling for courage and endurance in West African Adinkra symbols. Enslaved people also paved the streets with the granite blocks that are still washed at high tide via vents in the seawalls, leaving sand and crabs behind. Another gold rush follows, the transport of Arabica coffee beans or black gold to Europe. Then, in the mid-19th century, a railway connecting Rio and São Paulo was built, cutting the port out of Brazil's economic loop. Time spooled backward. Buildings devoured by termites collapsed behind their facades. Meanwhile, Caceres, the coastal people of southern Brazil, descended from a mix of Portuguese, freed Africans and indigenous people, quietly subsisted via traditional canoe fishing and foraging for food and forest medicine. Paraty was rediscovered in the 1960s by left-leaning creatives escaping the scrutiny of Brazil's military regime. Among them were Janeira, an artist of Guanari descent, and members of the New Cinema Novo movement. They came here by boat, drank cachaça and took LSD, says Nina Taterka, a Parati resident whose father was one of Gilberto Gil's producers. Free-spirited people, they fell in love with the simplicity of Caesara culture. It wasn't until the 1970s, when a new road was built, that Parati was opened up to Sao Paulo's wealthy, who bought up derelict warehouses, whitewashing Centro Histórico. 50 years on, Taterka's shop, Canoa Arte Indigena, is the lone stalwart of pre-colonial Brazilian arts culture in Parati town. It's a window onto a world of indigenous crafts with geometric patterns, fringed textiles, and jewellery made from trading beads and seeds. I want to keep indigenous communities relevant, show that they're still alive all over Brazil, not just in the Amazon, she said. I've always admired indigenous people for their resilience, surviving 500 years of colonization. In 2019, UNESCO paid tribute to the remarkable authenticity of the Caesara, indigenous, and Quilombola communities of Parati. Quilombolas are the descendants of Africans who, having fled enslavement, founded self-sufficient settlements called quilombos. Yet it would be easy to weave in and out of Parati's galleries and samba on the beach during a host of festivals without meaningful encounters with those communities, even if Guarani women from nearby villages do sell headdresses in the streets after dark. But a new cohort of creatives, many of whom arrived during the pandemic, is beginning to acknowledge Parati's original inhabitants as forebears and muses. This place brings out creativity in people because there's a strong tradition of indigenous and Quilombola women making things by hand, says Salvadoran-born costume and sustainable fashion designer Lina Santana, who moved here 11 years ago. One night a week during summer, a maracatu drumming band takes to the streets, manifesting Parati's African heartbeat. The Brazilian music style evolved from the sounds played during the coronations of enslaved Congolese royalty. Dressed in white, the band members move like a single dancing body. I met artist Rodrigo Rasta, who recommended Quintal de May, one of Parati's few Afro-Brazilian food joints. It has axé, he says, good vibrations. I met Quintal's chef, Flavia Alves, in her home restaurant, where she passes through her living room, a beautiful chaos of axé and jaguar plants, with plates of araje or black-eyed pea fritters, a street food from the state of Bahia. Her home's shelves carry books about candomblé, the Afro-Brazilian religion. Murals of orishas, its divine spirits, decorate Quintal. When I'm cooking, I feel like I'm bringing back my ancestors, Alves says. Their recipes and religion, the ancient knowledge of medicine, music and agronomy they contributed to Brazilian culture. 20 minutes south of Parati is the community of Colombo Campinho de Independencia, founded in the 1880s by three teenage girls of African origin, Antonica, Marcelina and Luisa, when slavery was abolished. Today it has about 500 inhabitants. Luis Claudio dos Santos and Benedicta Amancio, who is the great-granddaughter of one of the community's founders, sit in a circle explaining the century-long story of the settlement, which was granted land rights only in the 1980s and was the first Quilombo to gain legal status in Rio State. In Brazil today, there are 494 quilombos, and fewer than half own their land. In the early 2000s, Campinho de Independencia opened a canteen-style restaurant serving Brazil's West African-influenced dishes. Feijoada, using pork offcuts, and bobo de camarão, a shrimp chowder of cassava and palm oil. For generations, everything black was edited out of history, says Dos Santos in melodic Portuguese, his voice as resonant as a bass drum. Now people come from all over the world to hear our version of events. My father would never believe it. During the Paraty International Literary Festival, known as FLIP, the community hosts the parallel FLIP Preta, or Black FLIP, at the Quilombo, centering black Brazilian writers. The black contribution to Paraty is underrepresented in culture and conservation, says Dos Santos, but indigenous Queixaras and Quilombola communities have been the guardians of nature here for centuries. I drive to Praia Grande, where the air smells like fish skin. Fishermen sit in boats painted like Brazilian football shirts on the green glass of the bay. I catch a lift to Ilha de João Araújo, an island where a 550-strong Queixara community hosts Paraty's annual shrimp festival. I'm welcomed by Almir Ta, a Queixara artist activist whose work is filled with yellow oars and miniature wood fishing boats. In the coastal regions of southern Brazil, Queixaras subsist according to lunar cycles, practice small-scale agroforestry and medicinal plant extraction, and fish by canoe. Inhabiting these islands started from at least the 1700s. Guanari and Queixaras protected large swaths of the Atlantic forest long before the nature reserves were established in the 1980s. Lest that knowledge be lost, Ta is cataloguing 12,000 endemic medicinal plants, from acerola, a fruit high in vitamin C, to pitanga, or Brazilian cherry, a natural insect repellent. He's also campaigning to protect Queixara traditions in more urgent ways by challenging the dubious sales at auction in 2025 of land on Queixara territory to private buyers and commercial developers that used deeds belonging to a Portuguese merchant dating back to 1936. You're listening to The Travel Hour, produced by Gatewave in New York City. The beauty of these islands is rooted in the Queixara's sustainable way of life. We need to protect it, says Pereira, my guide, as we ride further out into the bay. The lush foliage on the mountains looks like green lava pouring out of volcanoes. When the sun comes out from behind the clouds that shroud the verdant peaks, it's as if someone has hit a switch. The water turns a luminous teal all the way to Mamanguá Bay, a five-mile-long inlet on Juantinga Peninsula flanked by mangroves. The only way in or out is by boat or helicopter, says Pereira, pointing to the grand canary-yellow holiday homes nesting in the forest, mostly built before the creation of the area's reserves. Mamanguá Bay is home to 8 Queixara communities. I land on Praia de Cruzeiro, which is marked by a no-frills white church and a canoe workshop perfumed by Guapuruvu wood, with flowering gardens of pink trumpet trees. Hand-chalked signs on verandas offer rooms for rent and fresh fish in shack-style restaurants. Beyond Mamanguá Bay lies the teal-skirted Ilha do Cocos, a private islet and guest house that is a thoughtful departure from the various offerings of Paraty's Bay. The white clabbered retreat observes Queixara principles of simplicity, self-sufficiency, and sustainability, using non-chemical lime wash and salt as wood sealant. Surrounded by dense jungle, to feel like a proper and wild escape, the home looks toward the rich blue Atlantic. Back on the mainland, the rainforest has inspired a sustainable food movement led by local agroforestry expert Jorge Ferreira, utilizing flora from the Atlantic forest known as unconventional edible plants, or PANCs. One of Ferreira's collaborators is Rafael Morente, the head chef at Pindorama, the restaurant in the Casa Luz Hotel outside Paraty. We tell the story of Brazil from the perspective of the colonized, not the colonizer, he says. His plates use taioba leaves, foraged macrofungus and white ginger lily, and are thoughtful love letters to Brazil's underrepresented cultures. PANCs are associated with the poorest in society. I hope my dishes can raise up those cultures. That night, strolling around Centro Histórico, I encounter a stray horse grazing on herbs growing from the cobblestones and looking like a creature from a Caesaro folktale. There is still magic here in Paraty. Now, some places to stay. Ocanto manages Paraty heavy hitter Pousada Literaria de Paraty in Centro Histórico, as well as day trips aboard the moored schooner Maria Panella, and the two-bedroom Via Mamangua on Mamangua Bay. Also there, Tiago Bernardes Cabana Villa 18 is a Caesara meets Ryokan meets Bauhaus haven. The private islet and guest house Isla dos Cocos has simple suites in a bit of dense jungle with views of the water. Now, some places to eat. Ana Bueno was one of the first chefs to introduce unconventional edible plants here with her accomplished yellow-painted restaurant Banana da Terra. Bernardo Artuso, who once ran Sushi Deck from a trailer outside town, heads Pupu's Punk Party, where plants garnish fish dishes, think scallops with passion fruit and garden flowers. At Pindorama, Rafael Morente also embraces unconventional edible plants in his menu of indigenous cuisine, while Flavia Alves serves rare to the region Afro-Brazilian bites at community hub Quintal de May. Now we turn to a traveller's tale. This is Louise Erdrich on Naples, Italy, as told to Lale Arecoglu. In 2014, I took a trip to Italy with my daughter Aza. After some time in Capri, we ended our travels in Naples so that we could read Elena Ferrante's Neapolitan novels in their entirety there. It was July, very hot, and we were greeted by the scent of the sea. The old stone mixed with the salt and the brine and the smells of cooking, it was marvellous. This was our time together to talk about everything that was happening in our lives and in the books, which evoked layers and layers of Neapolitan life, our emotions and what we were feeling with each page. Soon after, Azar would have her first baby, and we knew we would never go on another trip of this sort. Our hotel, the Royal Continental Hotel Naples, was partly designed by the modernist architect Gio Ponti, including the fabrics, the beds, the sinks, and the crazy rooftop pool. We read, mostly in our room, like panting puppies in front of the faltering air conditioning unit. When we weren't reading, we were walking to get lost. We'd turn down some tiny street, and it would open straight into a person's kitchen. There'd be people sitting outside, smoking, having desultory conversations, playing games. Vespers buzzing by. We also spent time at Castel dell'Ovo, across from our hotel. Close by, there were docks with fishing boats, and we watched the haul come in, perhaps with the anchovies that ended up in puttanesca sauce. We ate a lot of puttanesca sauce. One day we visited the National Archaeological Museum of Naples to look at the artifacts from Pompeii. Seeing those objects was so fascinating because you know what happened to the people who owned them, the despair and how they died and who they died with. One of my favourite things we saw was a simple cast bronze skillet, almost exactly like the one I had at home. To think of someone in an ancient Pompeii villa using my skillet was such a strange piece of connection. I remember a little mosaic, a charming woman thinking what to write next. That moment and those novels have left a certain vibration in mind. We have been like spirits floating through what Naples was, and still is, really like. Next, natural habitat. Costa Rica's peninsula Papagayo has paved the way for a hotel boom while still making good on its sustainability promises. An article by Laura Dannon Redman. When Necajui, a Ritz-Carlton reserve, opened on Costa Rica's peninsula Papagayo last year, it quickly became inextricable from the tropical hillside it calls home. The property's 107 rooms and suites and 36 residences emerge organically from among the tropical forest, where howler monkeys' cries hang in the air and guests travel through the treetops by a suspended bridge. With views of the Pacific Ocean and access to abundant wildlife, Necajui is a Venn diagram of the natural bounty and diverse beauty that has long drawn travelers to the country's northwestern coastline. Other hospitality brands have followed suit, turning the larger peninsula Papagayo area and Playa Penca just across the bay into a bona fide luxury enclave. The Waldorf Astoria arrived on Playa Penca, a brand first in Costa Rica, last April, with a multi-tiered pool and cenote-inspired spa. An ambitious 50-acre St. Regis property is set to open nearby with multiple pools and, in addition to guest rooms and suites, private residences, including the $30 million Astor Mansion. No other luxury hotels will crowd Peninsula Papagayo, though, part of a ruling by the Costa Rica government to protect 70% of the peninsula's dry tropical forest. Since the Four Seasons Resort opened there in 2004, Papagayo has emerged into a 1,400-acre community of hotels and residences that is managed like a golf club but feels like a jungle utopia. Kids enjoy science class in the trees and phys ed on surfboards while their parents play on a native grass golf course and reset at Papagayo Park, a $26 million, 23-acre wellness and recreation hub. We basically live in a playground, says Dale N. Smith, director of sales and marketing for Andas Peninsula Papagayo Resort, which was a trailblazer when it opened in 2013. For it to remain a jungle utopia, Papagayo has embarked on an award-winning rewilding and community uplift program by working with local NGOs to expand wildlife corridors and collaborating with locals to achieve a zero-waste infrastructure. Plus, existing hotels have to offer free transportation for guests, meaning they can access Costa Rica's offerings beyond the resort pool and help it flourish. Next, Canada Cool. With a bevy of quirky thrift stores and boutiques, Montreal has no shortage of vintage finds, local designs, and culinary souvenirs to bring home with you. Charlie Hobbs reports, in the gourmand's metropolis of Montreal, one of the best ways to fill the time between meals is to go shopping.

Sime's The Charm. Bustling Boulevard Saint-Laurent has an embarrassment of vintage stores. 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Our hit list includes a Serene Seconde, which sells a well-curated edit of luxury women's wear, and Le Magasin de Chignon, a thrift store with a trove-like selection. 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Near Plateau Mont-Royal is the cavernous and colourful Marché Flot, spanning decades of fashion history. Mile End's Bohème Vintage stocks quality wool and denim and steams them right behind the counter. Now some places for fine furnishings. A ground floor showroom that will leave you contemplating buying up all its furniture, Meursault is open on weekends and displays chic vintage pieces and new designs, svelte Italian lamps, shag rugs, antique furniture included. On site, owners Alain Caron and Vicky Gauthier restore and refinish by hand the vintage goods they procure and ship internationally, meaning each item is one of a kind. For a more maximalist sprawl, browse Antiquité Van Orne for a labyrinthine array of oddities, both useful and not so useful, like gilded frames, animal figurines, and suits of armor. This gateway broadcast of the Travel Hour will continue with more from Condé Nast Traveler magazine after this short break.

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For questions and comments, please contact us by phone at 646-202-1049.

Welcome back to the Travel Hour, a compilation program of travel articles on Gatewave. I'm David Howard. Let's continue with more articles from Condé Nast Traveler magazine. This first one is titled Seeing Green. Across remote Western Ireland, a new wave of innkeepers and creatives is redefining slow travel. An article by Graeme McBride. You get this feeling when you enter the Burren's limestone landscape, said Omidam McNamara of the Moonlight Karst in County Clare. It has an energy and a history that permeates. A dynamic entrepreneur, McNamara champions slow food at her Galway restaurant, Ard Bia, and slow fashion through her homespun label, The Tweed Project. I've made my way through those starkly serene karst fields to her most recent undertaking, Summerage, a reimagined farmhouse set on 32 acres that's the ideal place to reflect on the region's timeless appeal. The Scandi minimalist interiors and deliberate lack of Wi-Fi mean a stay here is all about reading, picking blackberries, or staring out the window at the shaggy-maned ponies Crunchy and Holly. In recent years, here in Western Ireland, a clutch of openings in counties from Clare to Mayo has become incubators for a modern take on the term slow travel. From village pubs turned design-led retreats to pop-up feasts on organic farms. It's why I'm zigzagging along the Atlantic coast to speak to the people who are putting a twist on the region's age-old way of life and reviving dying traditions. I drive inland and northeast to the more leafy setting of Bullen in County Galway to find Danny Africano. Working towards self-sustainability at his restaurant, Lignum, the 30-something chef preserves the glut of what's grown in the kitchen garden for the winter months. Arriving for lunch here on a balmy Sunday, I pass the bountiful veggie patch before entering the restaurant, where a dimly lit preservation room is filled with neatly labelled jars of pickles and preserves.

Artfully plated courses appear from the sizzle and smoke of the open kitchen. Local mussels set in their shell, foam-topped fire-licked pork. Farther west from Boulogne in Connemara, known for its bleakly beautiful bogs and heather-flecked mountains, a former pub and B&B in the heart of seaside hub Roundstone has been transformed into Within the Village, a collection of four low-key townhouses and a cottage that are showcases for regional art and design. Launched in 2023 as a labor of love by three friends, Mariah Murphy, Lorna Main, and Keith Kissan, is what happens when the Albergo Diffuso model meets easygoing Irish charm. A stay here means plugging into the community, listening to the Gaelic games and rugby chat at local drinking den, Harden Kings, ordering a creamy pint of Guinness at O'Dowd's pub to drink by the harbour wall, where pieces of slate have been fashioned into makeshift tables, wandering through town to find the bee-buzzing front garden of Roundstone Ceramics, where welcoming potter Seamus Lafan will likely be sitting at his wheel. Back at base, a bag of still-warm scones is left on the door each morning. There's ethereal glow-in-the-dark art by Dorothy Cross on the walls, and nests crafted from twigs by Joe Hogan, a traditional weaver who's collaborated with fashion brands such as Lowe, displayed under bell jars, like little sculptures. While village life naturally leads to connection with people, connection to the land is the focus at Fernwood, a nearly entirely off-grid organic farm a half-hour drive northwest. It's a place to hole up for more than a night, in a cozy cocoon dappled by sunlight and warmed by wood-burning stoves, before striding out on walking trails across bogs and rewilded pastures. At the door of the Stilt House, one of the newer additions, concrete steps have been imprinted with fallen leaves by artist Paddy O'Malley. As I follow the path to the woodland sauna that overlooks Salt Lake, co-owner Anne Ash tells me how it was painstakingly crafted by builders from County Sligo, who lived on site in their camper van for months. Every huge pane of glass and piece of wood was carried in by hand, she recalls. They really fed into the energy at Fernwood. Equally skilled hands restored a sunken larch and oak-framed boat that had served as the main ferry to Clare Island off County Mayo since 1968. Now the Dolphin is safely anchored offshore and harbours former bourbon barrels shipped over from Kentucky, currently filled with aging whiskey. Tasting it involves commitment. Premium whiskey collectors must get to the island and experience its historic sites, including the 16th century castle of Pirate Queen Grace O'Malley. The reason, says Clare Island whiskey founder Carl O'Grady, is to forge a bond with visitors and to support the island community. Myths and legends are also part of the ambitious plans at Westport Estate, back on the mainland, where Grace O'Malley had a stronghold. Here, a nursery full of native seeds is being planted for the Wild Reams Gardens. Due to be unveiled in 2028, the gardens are part of a transformation of 430 acres aimed at reconnecting visitors with nature and Ireland's indigenous heritage. The experience will channel the spirit of the Morrigan, the Celtic protector of the land. This spring, the first phase of the project will take the form of a luxe hotel, The Grace, reflecting the independent ways of its namesake. Going slow has never looked sharper in the West. Next, Sacred Waters. After a year of loss, Betsy Andrews returns to the deep calm and life-affirming natural beauty of California's Channel Islands. Awakened by splashing, we rushed on deck to watch a light show ensue,
"Dolphins!" cried our captain, Don. The cetaceans had chased sardines into an anchorage called Ladies Harbour on Santa Cruz Island, where we had pulled in for the night. They now careened around our boat's hull, blowing breath from their air holes and kicking up streaks of neon blue bioluminescence as they feasted. It was just one of the many magic tricks I had witnessed nature pull off while sailing California's Channel Islands. A landlocked East Coaster by birth, I married into a family of seaworthy Californians. Beyond reason, the 38-foot sloop they keep at Ventura Harbor is my home now for a week each summer. My wife, Jeannie, various members of her family and I pack the galley with food and stow dive gear in the head. We secure paddle boards and a kayak to the lifelines, close the portals and shove off. From the pile of harbor seals lolling on the bell buoy at the mouth of the marina, it's a four-hour sail across the Santa Barbara Channel past two hulking oil rigs to the island of Santa Cruz, our usual destination. Dolphins always play in our wake. If it's early enough in summer, we may meet whales. An eight-island archipelago stretching from Santa Barbara south to San Diego, the channels have been a draw for humans for millennia. The Tongva tribe made a currency of beads from shells they collected on the southern islands. The Chumash dominated the northern islands, building villages to support 1,200 people on Santa Cruz, the largest of the channels. After Europeans arrived, the islands were exploited for the military, ranching, drilling, and fishing. Nowadays, six islands are open to day trippers and boaters, and even San Clemente, which is owned by the Navy, allows boats to anchor in its coves. A National Marine Sanctuary dots the northern islands, protecting parts of their ocean. The National Park Service hosts a campground and ferry dock on Santa Cruz, but more than three-quarters of that island is owned by the global non-profit Nature Conservancy, which is working to bring back the native ecosystem. In practicality, Santa Cruz is uninhabited. Its hidden lagoons, bald eagle-guarded cliffs, and wildflower-edged beaches are the singular pleasure of sailors like us. Santa Cruz, a hunk of volcanic rock wedged between the blues of sky and ocean, and inhabited by over 1,000 scrappy species of creatures and plants, feels magnificently wild. If you paddle a kayak into one of its sea caves and get warned back out by bellowing sea lions, you'll understand ancient mariners' stories of sea monsters. A bull sea lion makes such an enormous splash when he drops from a rock shelf into the water that he can capsize you. The playful adolescents that torpedo at us while we're scuba diving are frightening enough. Nature on the island is humbling. Hiking with a landing permit in hand, I've spied the Santa Cruz Island fox, a ruddy survivor the size of a house cat which almost went extinct. While snorkeling in its surrounding waters, I've encountered endangered black abalone, schools of baitfish that move like one organism, and age-old spider crabs on yardstick legs, their shells encrusted with hitchhiking barnacles. The wind once wreaked havoc on an improperly serviced part of our rigging, snapping the top off our mainmast and toppling the jib. We've fouled the anchor line, we've run out of fresh water and toilet paper, and on every sail we gain weight. But I always leave the channels the richer for it. In my first 13 years of sailing, Jeannie's father Bob captained the ship. Bob adored the wind. "Ready to tack, release the jib, tighten the main sheet," he'd bark as we zigged and zagged. When he died, his brother Dan, who likes scuba and the finer things in life, took over. Overnight fishing for mackerel, he dropped his bottle of after-dinner port in the Pacific. The following year, he returned to that spot in the Cueva Valdez anchorage, donned a scuba tank,
and retrieved it. Jeannie and I are at that age when parents leave us. My mother had often said she wanted to be cremated and her remains scattered somewhere beautiful. I know no more beautiful place than the Channels, so when she passed last April, I thought to spread her ashes in the water off Santa Cruz. Captain Dan had other plans. He and his wife Gwyneth were taking the boat to Santa Catalina, the most built-up and visited of the Channels, and a short ferry ride from L.A. Jeannie and I made our way to the Catalina town of Avalon to meet up with them aboard Beyond Reason. We filled tanks at Avalon's scuba shop and sailed along Catalina's mountainous, scrub-covered coast to the scruffy village of Twin Harbors. There Dan and I suited up. Before us stood Bird Rock, whitened with the guano of the pelicans eyeing us from their roosts. The water here is one of 9 state-protected marine zones around Catalina. We dove into an underwater forest. Ribbons of bull kelp rose 70 feet, glistening in the filtered sunlight. Fat orange Garibaldi fish and mobs of blue-banded gobies weaved among them. Sea cucumbers hunkered around the holdfast that anchored the kelp to the ocean floor. Dan shone his flashlight in the crags of a rock wall, and the antennae of hundreds of spiny lobsters waved in its beam. Yes, these waters are enchanting enough for Mom, I decided. The following morning, off a peninsula called Lion Head, we sang my mother's favorite song, The Grateful Dead's Ripple, named for the mysteries that make water move, and I released my mother's ashes. They hung together as one in the ocean, like tiny fish do in their schools. There she is, says Gwyneth, as my mother's ashes undulated, mermaid-like in the current. She's diving down. Then she was gone, blending into the magic of the Channels. You're listening to The Travel Hour on Gatewave, audio for independent living. Next, A Taste of France. For the new season of her celebrated travel show, actor Eva Longoria pursues her passion for French cooking. Lale Arikoglu joins her on set in Burgundy. There is no bird in France as highly regarded as the breast chicken. Unique to the region in Burgundy, with which it shares its name, the breed is the most delicious and expensive poultry in the country, revered for its marbled meat and combination of stark white feathers, bright red comb, and slate-blue feet that together resemble the colours of the French flag. To see poulet de Bresse on a menu here is as natural as seeing Dijon mustard or a bottle of Pinot Noir. I'm being told this by Eva Longoria, who has paused midway through filming a scene for her CNN travel show, Searching for France, which aired April 12, to enthusiastically explain a detailed illustration of said chicken. We're standing inside the kitchen of Michelin-starred Claude du Cèdre in Beaune, a charming medieval town considered to be the wine capital of Burgundy, which will be Longoria's home base for the next few days. So far, the actor tells me, she's ordered it both nights for dinner. I continue to be surprised by how regional French cuisine can be, she says. Wherever I go, I'm asking, where did this dish come from? How was it born? Culinary origin stories, the way ingredients and their histories can shape or mirror a culture, are the connective tissue that holds Longoria's show together, which is now in its 3rd season. Prior to France, the actor travelled to Mexico, where her family is from, and then to Spain to trace her own colonial heritage. In a space crowded with travel shows hosted by celebrities, Zac Efron, Conan O'Brien, and Eugene Levy, to name just 3, Longoria proved herself to be an enthusiastic and curious traveller on screen, biting into sugar-coated conchas with gusto in Mexico City and indulgently guzzling down Catalan prawns in Barcelona.
It was these personal connections to Mexico and Spain that made her an obvious choice for CNN, as the network sought to capitalize on the success of Stanley Tucci's Searching for Italy. And while Longoria remains open-minded about where she may travel in the future, she says France was an obvious next step for season 3, having fallen hard for it after marrying her now ex-husband, the French-American basketball player Tony Parker. I got to explore France through French people, which is really a beautiful experience because they love their country so much, she says. It also left her with an insatiable hunger to go more places and see more things, after noticing, quote, how well-traveled Europeans were, unquote, in contrast to what she describes as her own relatively sheltered upbringing in Texas. When we divorced, I stayed in love with the country, she says. I have strong ties here. It feels like a second home. Her interest in and passion for French culture and cuisine is abundantly clear during our morning of filming in the Clos du Cedre kitchen. Longoria, dressed in a pink cashmere sweater and slouchy cream pants, joins the restaurant's 34-year-old head chef, Jordan Bion, to make escargot quenelle, a rich snail-stuffed dumpling-like dish under the glaring lights of a film crew. She slips between French and English with apparent ease. Out of shot, sous chefs wearing plump white tocks work quietly and methodically. Dough is rolled into crisp tartlet shells. Chocolate is whisked for desserts. Lobster tails are sliced with surgical precision. When the director yells cut, Longoria darts across the kitchen to gather more gastronomic tidbits and sample leftover morsels. She snaps a tartlet fresh out of the oven in half with her hands for us to share. The season is almost wrapped. Memorable moments have included tasting Aquitaine caviar in Bordeaux, making cheese in Alsace, and going on a tempestuous boat ride off the coast of Brittany with chef Alain Ducasse. It was pouring rain, freezing cold, and everybody was getting seasick, Longoria recounts. But then this blue lobster comes out, and it's the most beautiful I've ever seen. Getting that shot was pure celebration. Longoria feels like herself in France, something I witnessed firsthand at Woodland House, a cooking school and bucolic family residence 30 minutes south of Beaune. She's there to learn how to prepare lapin à la moutarde, or rabbit braised in mustard sauce. Under the tutelage of mother-daughter owners and American expats, Marjorie Taylor and Kendall Smith Francini. To my surprise, it's a dish that resonates with Longoria deeply. I grew up eating rabbit and frog legs on our ranch in Texas. My dad never let us eat fast food. We raised everything we ate, even the turkey for Thanksgiving, she says, shortly before tossing a freshly stripped rabbit carcass into a Le Creuset. I've always had a very strong relationship with eating simply and cooking simply, and so to be in France and finding that parallel with this country is so fascinating for me. It's a kind of authenticity that helps forge a potentially great travel host, a recipe that CNN is still trying to define. We got extremely lucky that Anthony Bourdain was the first person we partnered with, says Amy Entelis, CNN Worldwide's Executive Vice President for Content and Talent Development, who produced almost 100 episodes with the late Parts Unknown host. Viewers want knowledge, they want depth, they want passion, and they want to learn something. Antelis is also aware that as the network continues to expand its travel programming, audiences in 2026 are looking for escapism. We're going to places that we know people have an affection for, she says. On the final day of shooting, I meet up with Longoria and the crew at Château d'Entre-deux-Monts, a family-owned 17th-century estate and truffle producer near Dijon.
She's here to try her hand at truffle hunting for the first time, an experience like so many in the show, intended to chart the trajectory of a single delicacy from the ground to the kitchen to the plate. After a lengthy period spent stomping around in the mud, Cedric, the chateau's soft-spoken truffle hunter, and his exuberant dog Sultan sound the alarm that the prized fungus has been found. It resembles a potato and smells potently of soil. Nothing like the munted scent of the shaved slivers either of us has encountered before. Longoria happily plops it into a woven basket to bring back to the chateau kitchen. On y va, she shouts back to the crew. Let's go taste it. Now to stay in Burgundy, there's the boutique hotel Hostellerie Cedre and Spa Beaune, with a small Nooks spa and an award-winning gastronomy program. It's a 10-minute walk from the center of Beaune, and Hospice de Beaune, a 15th-century former almshouse that was pivotal in Burgundy's wine production. Michelin-starred Clos du Cedre inside the hotel has worked closely with local producers and ingredients to create classic French dishes such as poached breast chicken with truffles. At Château d'Entre-deux-Monts, visitors can tour the 17th-century estate before participating in a truffle hunt with the property's producer. Nearby, Château du Clos de Vougeot, which has been making wine since the start of the 11th century, hosts guided tours and wine tastings. Stock up on immaculate French kitchenware, hard-to-find Pinot Noir and Dijon peppercorns at The Cook's Atelier, Marjorie Taylor and Kendall Smith Franchini's charming shop and cooking school that offers an immersive 5-day seasonal Burgundy masterclass concluding at Woodland House. Now some brief pieces of advice from some trip designers and specialists. Going away for 24 hours or 24 weeks. These days, the savviest travellers have either a surplus of time, the ultimate luxury, or none at all. Increasingly, advisors are putting together itineraries at both extreme ends of the spectrum, the hyper-long round-the-world journeys, as well as the snack-size weekend or midweek getaways. Laurel Brunvoll of Unforgettable Trips is increasingly organizing world cruises, grand voyages, and longer or more specialized tours and cruises that last up to 6 months, while Jonathan Alder of Jonathan's Travels is seeing an uptick in the excitement for shorter micro-vacations or extreme day trips that require specialist planning at the highest level. My favorite to book is New Year's Eve, Alder says. I'm helping my clients find the globe's bucket list fireworks, enjoy the ultimate one-night celebration, and return home ready to start the year strong. Next, where I'm going next? Brazzaville, to sail along the mighty Congo River in style on the Princesse Ngalessa, an elegant 14-cabin vessel. We'll get to explore Nzanga-Sanga National Park, a UNESCO World Heritage Site and protected reserve in the Central African Republic, to see elephants, buffalo, bush pigs and marsh bucks. We'll also help with conservation efforts by participating in the tracking of the world's only semi-habituated group of bonobos. All this, says Sherry Briggs of Explore Incorporated. 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I'm volunteer reader David Howard. For most of you, On Sports is coming up next here on Gateway.

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2: Louis Braille was blinded at the age of 3, and while a student at the National Institute for Blind Children in Paris, invented the Braille alphabet. World Braille Day is celebrated every year on January the 4th, Louis Braille's birthday, the French-born inventor of the Braille alphabet. Before Louis Braille introduced his revolutionary alphabet in 1834, blind individuals had no opportunity to gain literacy and independence. Louis Braille's invention created the basis for inclusiveness in society for blind or visually impaired persons. National and international recognition, together with legislation, has enabled Braille to make a significant contribution in the effort for inclusiveness. For those not trained in Braille, new technology is now available to provide online accessibility for information gathering and sharing amongst the blind or visually impaired. Commercial, institutional, and governmental organizations around the world now have accessible online apps. These advances in technology have helped to create opportunities in society for those with vision impairments and help the effort of inclusiveness where Braille left off.
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7: Welcome to The Economist on GateWave. I'm Warren Wexler. In this October 12, 2024 issue of Britain's News Magazine, Paradise Lashed, Shock Horror, and A Sting in the Tail. We begin with the Trumpification of American policy. The choice facing America in less than a month will not be made by voters weighing rival sets of policies. Kamala Harris's plans lack detail. Donald Trump's are sometimes untethered from reality. And in any case, divisions over culture motivate voters more than tax policy. Yet the choice matters hugely in policy terms for America and for the rest of the world. This aspect of the election has been undercovered relative to fantasies about what Haitian migrants in Ohio have for lunch. Our current issue, which contains 8 concise policy briefs on the areas where we think the election will make the most difference, is intended as an antidote to that. Our list is selective. We have left out subjects where the contrast between the two candidates is stark, but which have no direct bearing on public policy. These include the candidates' characters, what the election would mean for institutions and even for American democracy. Nor have we included abortion, where the candidates' different views are unlikely to translate into markedly different policies thanks to a Congress that neither party is likely to dominate. Strip those things out, important as they are, focus on policies that are in the president's gift instead, and the result is surprising. Whoever gets to 270 Electoral College votes on November 5th, Mr. Trump's ideas will win. He, not Ms. Harris, has set the terms of this contest. American policy has become thoroughly Trumpified. Take Ms. Harris's domestic platform. Her immigration policy is to endorse the most conservative bipartisan reform proposal this century. Its provisions include shutting down asylum applications when the flow of irregular migrants is high. Her trade policy involves keeping in modified form most of the tariffs Mr. Trump imposed in his first term. On tax, Ms. Harris would keep most of the cuts Mr. Trump signed in 2017, raising rates only for those who earn over $400,000. On energy, she has become a convert to fracking and has been part of an administration that has seen America pump more oil and gas than ever before. Because America is so partisan and Mr. Trump is such a polarizing figure, Ms. Harris has been able to borrow parts of Mr. Trump's first-term agenda without most people noticing. This policy poaching makes political sense. Mr. Trump moved on to Democrats' turf first, love-bombing trade unions and scrapping Republican plans to trim public spending on pensions and health care. Because the election will be fought in 6 or 7 swing states, all of which were a couple of percentage points more Republican than the national average in 2020, Ms. Harris's quiet adoption of Trumpier positions could help her win. Yet the result is that a candidate who lost the last election, whose party was trounced in the 2018 midterms, a candidate who has never won the popular vote and probably never will, has remade American policy in his image. The same is true in foreign policy. The two candidates have different approaches. One is built on values and alliances, the other on asking what the world can do for America. If Mr. Trump wins, nervous speculation over America's commitment to NATO will come back. With Ms. Harris, it is not in doubt. Yet there is surprising overlap. Mr. Trump adopted a more confrontational approach to China than any recent president, even if his policies were in practice less scary than they sounded. The administration Ms. Harris has been part of has been less verbally antagonistic, but tougher in practice, banning technology exports to China and placing huge tariffs.
8: 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If approved, the increased ride limit will take effect July 1, 2026. Apply early. 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
1: This program is intended for a print-impaired audience and is brought to you by Mind's Eye.
2: Hello, listeners. It's Linda, finally, reading the outdoorsman for Mind's Eye. I have to apologize for the same episode being played 3 weeks in a row. I confess that I have been out of service due to major surgery. Between the hospital and the rehab place, I was gone from my home for a month. Now I am back. I really thought I had one more to be played, but I realized that that was the last one I had recorded. I had recorded three or four before I went into the hospital so that there would not be this lapse, but unfortunately I didn't figure correctly on the amount of time I would be out of service. So I'm going to continue the Ducks Unlimited issue that was March and April 2026 that I was reading the last time. Last time I read a pretty long article about hunting in cold weather in Saskatchewan, and now we're going to turn to the opposite part of the spectrum, and this is an article entitled Florida Fins and Feathers. The double page that the title is imposed on is quite elaborate. On the bottom, it shows a fish being held with the lure still in its mouth. I cannot identify the kind of fish. As you know, I'm not good at that. But the title of the bottom part is The Waterfowler's Guide to the Best Cast and Blast Adventures in the Sunshine State by Chris Jennings. And then the top part of the page, which is over the title Florida Fins and Feathers, shows a hunter with his rifle pointed up toward some waterfowl. It is dawn. The sky is kind of an orange coral color. There's water below, and the hunter is standing in some foliage that is silhouetted against the sky, so looks black. And the article begins. There is a long list of reasons to visit Florida: white sandy beaches, family-friendly theme parks, great seafood, and plenty of sunshine. Yet many waterfowlers who vacation here overlook the state's outstanding duck hunting opportunities. That's a shame. Step away from the tourist attractions and beachside resorts, and you'll find that Florida offers a whole world of waterfowl hunting adventures. Even better, you can easily combine a morning in the duck blind with the world-class saltwater of freshwater fishing in the afternoon for a once-in-a-lifetime experience. The following hot spots are only slivers of the key lime pie when it comes to top-notch cast and blast trips, where you can strip off waders, throw on flip-flops, and start casting for trophy fish all in the same day and often in the same location. Panhandle Redheads and Red Snapper. Famous for its beautiful beaches, the Florida Panhandle is a playground for millions of tourists each year. While summer is peak season for most visitors along Scenic Highway 30A, the winter months are the favorite time of year for Captain Travis Rowland, a Panama City native who is willing to share the details of his cast and blast trips along the Emerald Coast. "We hunt everywhere from Panama to Carrabelle," Rowland says. "Most people don't know there is so much public access. We chase divers on the coast, redheads, bluegills, bufflehead, but there are opportunities for some spectacular wood duck shoots if you go inland." Rowland grew up in the area and spends lots of time on the water, so he knows where to find concentrations of diving ducks off islands and points. "I bring 5 to 6 palm fronds for each hunter, and we sit on dove stools, driving the palm fronds into the sand to create a blind. It's easy hunting, and like most things around here, it's pretty comfortable," he laughs. "We typically shoot our redheads, and sometimes that's it. Other days we can get full limits with bluebills, buffleheads, and an occasional stray golf course mallard. Then we pack up guns and start looking for fish." If the weather cooperates and the seas are calm, Rowland heads off to offshore rigs for red snapper, one of the most sought-after sports fish in Florida. The state recently modified its red snapper season, which now overlaps with part of the duck season. "We can run about 8 miles offshore and start fishing the rigs," Rowland says. "If the wind kicks up and we can't go offshore, we fish for redfish and speckled trout in the bays, which can be great this time of year. Either option makes for one heck of a day. Shoot some ducks, then fish until dark. I'd do it every day if I could." Mangrove Magic. The city of Crystal River is nestled among thousands of acres of federal lands and state wildlife management areas. An oasis of outdoor adventures north of Tampa, this area offers bucket list opportunities for both duck hunters and anglers. Captain Sean Walker, owner of Salt River Outfitters, has been guiding in the area since 2008. There can be pretty good numbers of diving ducks. You just have to find them, Walker says. We go out into the mangroves and islands and hunt the edges, hiding behind palm fronds. It makes for a relatively easy setup. Walker also hunts a handful of freshwater marshes along the coast where ringnecks and wood ducks are the primary quarries. But most of his clients prefer to hunt divers on saltwater. It's a unique style of hunting. The sandy bottom makes it easy to retrieve birds, he says. The Crystal River itself is known for tarpon fishing, but during duck season, the best angling opportunities are for redfish in the mangroves. Unlike sight casting on the flats, this style of fishing is much more like bass fishing on steroids. Flipping a live shrimp on a jig head into the mangroves, not knowing what might slurp it down, is as exciting as inshore fishing gets. We sometimes hunt in the morning and fish in after the hunt, or we will fish first and then set up for an afternoon hunt, Walker explains. We cruise the mangroves and toss plastics or a jig head with a shrimp on it. There's a wide variety of species you can catch, but we are targeting redfish. The biggest one I've caught was 48 inches. That was a good fish. Push-pull prospecting. Winding for 310 miles, the St. Johns River in northeast Florida is the longest river in the state, and it offers excellent fishing along its entire length. While portions of the river attract decent duck numbers, Rami Ashori, an avid outdoorsman based in Jacksonville, has found another hunting opportunity when ducks are scarce: jump shooting marsh hens, also known as clapper rails. Early in the season, the blue wings and green wings are very difficult to track down. They are in and out of here so quick, Ashori says. I have found that hunting marsh hens is a great alternative. Clapper rails are fairly large, measuring 14 to 16 inches tall, with long legs that help them wade the shallow tidal flats. Ashori push-pulls through the marsh in his 17-foot Hell's Bay Professional with one or two shooters positioned in the front of the boat. As the craft slowly glides through the spartina grass, the rails flush, providing an experience akin to upland bird hunting. It's like quail hunting in a boat, Ashori explains. The limit is 15 birds, and there are plenty of them, so it's a pretty fast-paced hunt. Typically, we flush one or two birds at a time, but on occasion, you can bump upwards of 20 birds. Of course, a visit to the St. Johns River wouldn't be complete without wetting a line. World-class speckled trout, redfish, black drum, and even largemouth bass round out the most targeted species, depending on the salinity level in the portion of the river that you are fishing. Our hunting isn't based on time of day, Ashori says. It centers around the tides. The marsh hens hide in the marsh grass, so when the tides come up, that makes them a little easier to flush. I'll spend the morning sight fishing tailing redfish as the tides go up, then hunt marsh hens on the peak. As the tide falls, we put the guns away and go back to the redfish. Southeast Florida Secrets. If you mention to locals in the Fort Lauderdale area that you do a daily duck hunting permit on a stormwater treatment area, STA, you'll make some new friends in a hurry. South Florida's STA were designed to filter phosphorus and other nutrients from surface water flowing south to the Everglades. These wetland impoundments are connected by canals, and they are packed with submerged aquatic vegetation. Collectively spanning thousands of acres, STAs offer opportunities for duck hunting, fishing, and bird watching. Hunting access is largely managed via an electric draw system, although some walk-in hunting is also available. Fort Lauderdale native Eric Leach has been hunting ducks in the area as long as he can remember. We mainly hunt the STAs and surrounding wildlife management areas, as well as the Flow Equalization Basin, FEB, he says. The A1 FEB is just north of the STAs. All of these areas can have very good duck hunting, but it's important to know how to hunt them. Leach uses a kayak to paddle into the STAs, where dense stands of cattails and other marsh grasses provide plenty of cover in which to hide without a permanent blind. The big draw here is the diversity of waterfowl species. We shoot widgeon, ringnecks, mottled ducks, teal, pintails, fulvous, black-bellied whistling ducks, and several other common species, he says. A lot of hunters come here looking to harvest birds in full plumage. I am often asked where you can harvest a mature drake blue wing, and I always tell them the STAs. Even our ringnecks and widgeon are beautiful. It's no secret that Florida's unique climate and aquatic habitats supports world-class bass fishing, and the STAs offer some of the best opportunities the state has to offer. Oh yeah, we bring fishing rods, and sometimes we will see huge bass rolling in the decoys or on the paddle in, especially in the A1 FEB, Leach says. The water is deeper, you can use trolling motors, and while you can only hunt Friday through Sunday, you can fish every day. I'm talking trophy largemouths. It's not unusual to catch 7, 8, 9, or even 10-plus-pound fish. You can also get into peacock bass, snakeheads, and a wide range of other fish. Some of the best STAs for waterfowl hunting are located close to tourist meccas like Fort Lauderdale and even Miami Beach. It's a testimony to the diversity of habitats that are available throughout the state, and certainly something that shouldn't be overlooked by duck hunters planning a visit. We had a day where we duck hunted and then bass fished after picking up decoys, Leach recalls. I caught 2 8-pound bass, and we packed up and headed back to Fort Lauderdale. We went about a mile and a half offshore, and I caught a sailfish. That was a pretty good day. There are a lot of photos with this article, but I'm only going to read the ones that have captions. There's a photo of a man in a red boat. He's got his pole pointed toward the water, but he has a fish in hand, and he has on a navy shirt, khaki shorts. He's got a tan, a billed cap, sunglasses, and the caption says, Florida's nutrient-rich waters and warm temperatures allow largemouth bass to grow quickly, offering anglers opportunities to catch trophy-sized fish on a regular basis. Then there's another photo of a dog retrieving in the water. There are men in blinds made with those palm fronds, and it says, almost anywhere in the state, waterfowlers can find wintering ducks and publicly accessible places to pursue them. Another shows 3 black-bellied whistling ducks, and these ducks are a rust color from their neck to halfway to their bellies, and then they're black for the rest of the time in their bellies. Their heads are gray, their bills are pink, their eyes are black, and there's a little bit of rust on the top of their heads. And there's a man all dressed in camo with his rifle across his shoulder, also in camo color. He's got on a hard hat, it looks like, and he's holding, which to me looks like a blue wing teal, but of course I don't really know. He's walking knee deep in vegetation, and there's vegetation behind him taller than he is. You don't see any blue sky, but the caption says, coastal and freshwater wetlands throughout Florida provide opportunities to bag mottled ducks and other species that may not be available to hunters in other states. Now I have a title, a quest for cacklers. For the goose aficionado, the late season trip to the Pacific Northwest offers spectacular hunting for a variety of white-cheeked subspecies by Phil Bourgelet, photography by Mike Callian. And the 2-page photo shows, at the very bottom, a grassy area just loaded in geese. Then there is vegetation leading up to a water column that goes to presumably a river. There is vegetation on the ground, and in the background, it looks like a low hill, and beyond that, a lot of evergreen vegetation. The Pineapple Express and I arrived simultaneously in Oregon's Willamette Valley, and now a river is running through my layout blind. It's late February, and DU regional biologist Kelly Warren, in the layout next to me, agrees that it's time to move to higher ground. We're reluctant to leave a great hide, tucked into weeds on the bank of what had been a trickle earlier in the morning. By now, though, the muddy water has risen high enough that I can't see the floor of my blind. We dump the water from the blinds, drag them onto a nearby hump, tuck them into the grass, and resume our vigil. We're waiting on the cackling geese. About 10,000 of them are sitting on the refuge just across the road. To compete for the attention of any geese that pass by, we've got 21 full bodies in a field of fescue. The spread contains decoys that imitate 6 of the 7 white-cheeked goose subspecies found in the Willamette Valley. Cacklers, Aleutian cacklers, Taverner's cacklers, dusky Canada geese, lesser Canada geese, and western Canada geese. The only decoys that's missing in the Vancouver Canada goose, but it is a rare visitor to the valley. Set in a tight ball, the decoys mimic geese crowding into a field to feed. Local farmers hate the sight of hundreds of duck-sized cacklers packed shoulder to shoulder in their rye crops during the late winter growing season. A hunting season that extended into March helped protect those crops by allowing hunters to target these geese, except for dusky Canada geese, a species of concern that is protected by a closed season. I know all this because I did my homework. To buy a license for the Northwest Permit Zone of Oregon and Washington, I had to pass a detailed 40-question test. In theory, I can now identify geese well enough that I won't accidentally shoot a dusky. In practice, I am hunting with the biologist who wrote the study guide, and Warren has promised to keep me dusky-free. The previous day, Warren had kept me dusky-free while showing me a good cackler shoot. It started slowly, giving photographer and former goose guide Mike Callion time to take pictures of Warren and his young lab Sky. Photos done, we settled in to wait. Callion and Warren identified far-off flocks on the wing. The cacklers, barely larger than mallards, travel in big, tight groups. Even I could recognize the westerns by the largest geese in the valley. We saw duskies, too. They were too far off to identify by their dark coloration, but they were clearly larger than cacklers, and they flew in distinctive loose bunches of 10 to 12. About 9 o'clock, a pair of cacklers flew right at us and then locked up and dropped in. Warren called the shot. Even at 20 yards, they looked tiny. I sat up and shot the goose on my side. Warren's gun was strangely silent as the other goose flew away. "Did you shoot?" I asked. He had forgotten to reload after taking the shells out of his shotgun during the photo shoot. We watched the geese fly all afternoon. Warren and Callion were both fluent in several goose dialects, but nothing wanted to work. "Don't worry, those aren't our geese," Callion said after calling out one passing flock that went on without missing a wing beat. "That's what I used to tell clients when birds wouldn't respond." We spotted a flock of duskies with a Taverner's mixed in, although by we, I mean Callion and Warren. I just saw a little goose flying with the bigger geese. Callion tried to call the Taverner out of the bunch, but it stayed with them. I didn't worry. It wasn't our goose. At around 5 o'clock, they all turned into our geese. The thousands of cacklers sitting on the refuge got up, flew a short distance, landed, and then lifted off again, shifting back and forth before breaking apart. Cacklers came toward us on a beeline in bunches of 20 or 30, not fully committing, but dipping low over the decoys. Warren made a nice double on the first bunch, and I added one more. He finished his limit on the next group. I whiffed but got a do-over a few minutes later, picking the leader out of the next flock, and we were done. We sat in the blinds and watched geese fly until sunset. That night it poured until just before daybreak. The rain held off in the morning, so did the geese. With nothing to keep us in the blinds and another storm cell headed our way, we took a drive through the valley's fertile agricultural lands. Warren told me that the Christmas trees and the valley's famous wine grapes grow in the foothills, while the valley floor bills itself as the grass seed capital of the world. Warren has seen the valley change from what had been a mix of row crops and rye 25 years ago to primarily rye and hazelnuts. Today, many migrating cacklers stop in the valley to feed on tender green rye shoots instead of continuing on to their traditional Northern California wintering grounds. We saw huge groups of cacklers in the fields disregarding eagle decoys that set landowners out to deter them, as well as bare patches where the geese had been feeding. Near the side of the road, we found a bunch of duskies. We counted 10 collars among the 100 or so geese. While some of the duskies were quite dark, there was a lot of color variation among them. Experienced hunters learn to recognize duskies by their larger size compared to cacklers, as well as their broader wings, longer bills, distinctive flight characteristics, and lower-pitched calls. Although I didn't see it while I was there, a good rule of thumb is that if geese decoy too easily, they're probably duskies. While I practiced my goose ID skills, Warren read collar numbers with the spotting scope to see which of these birds he had personally collared on the duskies' main breeding grounds of Alaska's Copper River Basin. Up until the 1970s, only about 25,000 geese wintered in the Willamette Valley, almost all of them dusky Canadas. The 1964 Alaska earthquake, a 9.2 level event, and the most powerful earthquake ever recorded in North America raised the Copper River Delta near Cordova, Alaska, 4 to 6 feet. What had been a low-lying open flats where the duskies could nest safely grew into brush that favored predators from gulls to brown bears. That predation, combined with the high harvest on the birds' wintering grounds, started duskies on a long decline. The last leg of our drive took us through one of three National Wildlife Refuges in the valley. The refuge is a mix of pre-agricultural habitats, forest oak savanna, which is home to a number of elk, and both permanent and seasonal wetlands, which host wintering ducks and duskies, a large bunch of cacklers stretched across an open field, stirring only when eagles flew over. Cackler populations are dynamic. Their numbers dropped from an estimated 400,000 birds in the late 1960s to fewer than 25,000 in the mid-1980s. Aided by harvest restrictions and conservation work, they rebounded and many made the move from wintering in California to the Pacific Northwest. Now numbers are falling again. Just a few years ago, the refuge held 40,000 cacklers. Today, only about 10,000 winter there. Warren said that there's some evidence that avian influenza might be playing a role. As cackler numbers decline again, the third season splits that runs into March is closed for the 2025-26 season, and the limit in the first and second splits has been reduced to two. We returned to the spread we had hunted that morning and sat in wet blinds until we thought better of it and moved. I counted us lucky that Warren's grandfather had the foresight to buy a place to hunt back in the 1970s and that Warren can still set a permanent spread there today. He recalled how he started coming to the blind at the age of 3 with his grandfather, who was a fisheries professor. He would shoot a duck, and we'd get out a field guide, Warren said. The hunt didn't start again until I identified that bird. To carry on that family tradition, he started bringing his daughter, Shaylee, here when she was 3. Even with the luxury of a large spread of full-bodied decoys in a good spot, Warren said, cackler hunting has become more difficult. This used to be easy. We'd be done by 9:30, and I used to use silhouettes. Now hunting cacklers is like hunting snow geese. I've had better success with full bodies, noticeably more success when I went from 13 to 21 dozen. Other than occasional short hops, cacklers weren't doing much after the rain stopped. The afternoon passed slowly, and then I heard the low honks of a single over my shoulder. Warren's duck hole was behind us, and he'd set half a dozen Canada floaters on the near side for visibility. Cacklers, he told me earlier, rarely decoy to floaters. Honkers do, though, and this approaching western Canada wanted in with the decoys on the water. Sneaking a glance over my shoulder, I saw the goose was low, and when it set its wings and dropped, I lurched to my knees, twisted, and shot just before it dropped out of sight below a berm. To my surprise, Callian, who had a higher vantage point, said, "Nice shot," and I stood up to see the goose lying among the floaters. An hour or more later, a single cackler passed low over the decoys. Warren, a good host, told me to shoot. I told him that it was his turn. He dropped it, and Skye came weaving back through a tightly packed decoys with the bird in her mouth. I set Warren's cackler next to the Western, and the bigger bird dwarfed the 3-pound cackler. With 5 minutes of shooting light left, we were standing outside our blinds, chatting under gooseless skies. Checking my watch, I said, "I've shot a lot of geese in the last 5 minutes of legal light." On cue, we heard the high-pitched sound of cacklers behind us, and we dove for the blinds. Warren worked them, one eye on the geese, the other on the time. Shooting hours extended at 5:55. As the bird swung, Warren muttered, "I wish we had 2 more minutes." He waited as long as he could, and when his watch hit 5:54, he called the shot. The flock was still higher than we'd have liked, but it was an ethical range. We fired, and one goose veered out of the flock, made for a short glide, and crashed dead, where it made an easy retrieve for Sky. The final day of our hunt was almost a replay of the second. Early in the afternoon, a single Western cupped up for a landing in the decoys. My shot hit it around the edges. Warren backed me up. My excuse was that after shooting little geese, I was disoriented by the size of this bird. Late in the day, a high wind started to blow as the storm front moved out. We hoped the blustery conditions would get geese moving, and they would have if the temperature had been 20 or 30 degrees colder. Only one group wanted to decoy. Warren worked the birds patiently through 4 swings. On the first swing, his biologist's eye picked up the biggest male in the group as a potential bird for mounting and kept track of it. The flock came from behind us on a final approach, banking around, and one bird dropped in, feet down, ahead of the rest. Warren called the shot, and I picked off his mounter. I shot the lead goose as it backpedaled a few feet off the ground, just the way I like them. This time it was Warren's turn to ask if I had shot. "I didn't see anything fall," he said. "That's because it only fell this far," I answered, holding one hand a foot above the other. It was the perfect ending. My only regret was that no duskies came close enough for me to not shoot at them, denying me the full Willamette Valley experience. Even so, this cackler hunt turned out to be well worth studying for. Photos. Quest for Cacklers. The author left, and DU regional biologist Kelly Warren hunted over 21 dozen full-bodied decoys representing the various Canada goose and cackling goose subspecies that winter in Oregon's Willamette Valley. Hunters in this part of the Pacific Northwest must learn to identify different goose varieties on the wing to avoid shooting dusky Canada geese, which are protected. Well, the photo shows decoys in the foreground and then some vegetation, and the two men, all dressed in camo, are walking, looking off to the left side of the photo, and behind them is a coral sky like at dawn with a bunch of trees in the way. Then we have the thousands of cacklers sitting on the

inlay here called Sorting Out the Species. There's four geese standing in water, and maybe the article is going to describe them, so I won't try. Cackling geese, Branta hutchinsi, and Canada geese, Branta canadensis, are members of a large family of white-cheeked geese found across North America. Though they look similar, cackling geese are much smaller than Canada geese and produce high-pitched calls, which are much different from the guttural honks of Canada's. Cackling geese were once classified as a subspecies of Canada geese, but in 2004, the American Ornithologists Union reclassified them as a new separate species. There are four subspecies of cackling geese in North America: cackling, Branta hutchinsi minimal, Aleutian Branta hutchinsi leucoparia, Richardson Branta hutchinsi, and Tavernan Branta hutchinsi tavernan. All subspecies largely breed on treeless tundra of Alaska and northern Canada. With the exception of the Richardson subspecies, cacklers are almost always found exclusively in the Pacific Flyway. The other geese mentioned in this article are among the seven subspecies of Canada geese found in North America, including the lesser, I'm not going to read the Latin names, Western, Vancouver, and Dusky. Well, it did not describe the four geese. Well, actually, there's five geese standing in water, but you can definitely see the white cheeks. Their heads are all black, except for white patches on their cheeks. And then the other feathers are tan and brown and beige, with the exception of very black tail feathers. Their beaks and eyes are also black. Now, listeners, I'm turning to the front of the magazine. In the mixed bag section on retrievers, I have The Silent Killer. New research is offering hope for identifying and treating an aggressive form of canine cancer by Tom Davis. And there's a beautiful golden retriever in a rust color with a mallard in its mouth standing in some snow. And it says golden retrievers are much more susceptible to cancer than other breeds are. It's estimated that more than 60% of goldens will develop some form of the disease. A friend of mine recently had to make the gut-wrenching decision to put down his wonderful golden retriever in the prime of its life. The diagnosis was hemangiosarcoma, an aggressive cancer of the blood vessels that can strike at any age and often goes undetected until it's too far for treatment. It's for this reason that the disease, which accounts for 1 in 5 of all golden retriever deaths, earned the nickname the Silent Killer. Hemangiosarcoma may be the deadliest and most insidious type of cancer to which the golden is susceptible, but it's far from the only one. Others include osteosarcoma, lymphoma, and mast cell tumors. Slightly more than 60% of golden retrievers will develop cancer during their lifetimes, compared to the baseline canine cancer rate of around 25%. Labs are also considered high risk for these malignancies, although not to the degree that goldens are. Lifestyle and environmental factors that influence cancer risk have only begun to be studied in dogs. Still, a few salient findings have emerged. One, not surprising, is that obesity is linked to an increased risk for certain cancers. Yet another reason to maintain your dog's healthy lifestyle and keeping him from packing on the extra pounds. With respect to the environmental exposures, there's evidence that many of the same compounds that are linked to cancer in humans can also be risk factors for canines. The science is in its infancy, but according to Dr. Lauren Trepanier of the University of Wisconsin School of Veterinary Medicine, one of the things that's already raising red flags for an increased risk of lymphoma is benzene, which is present in cigarette smoke. So we can say pretty confidently that if you have a dog with a high breed risk for lymphoma, like a golden retriever, you shouldn't be smoking or allowing smoking in your home. Noting that certain types of broadleaf weed killers are strongly associated with canine bladder cancer, Trepanier is also adamant that you shouldn't use herbicides on your lawn, nor, she says, should you walk your dog in areas that have recently been treated with weed killers. Since the early 2010s, doctors Benjamin and Lynette Hart of the UC Davis School of Veterinary Medicine have been studying the long-term health effects of

0: spaying and neutering. Their research led them to a startling discovery that spaying a female golden retriever at any age increases her risk for developing cancer by a factor of 3 to 4. Describing this finding as unique to the golden retriever, they recommend that female goldens not be spayed. If you are the owner of a female golden, keep her intact is probably the single most proactive step you can take from a cancer prevention standpoint. This is not without its own risks, of course, so you should discuss the pros and cons with your veterinarian. Not every case of cancer can be prevented, of course, which brings us back to hemangiosarcoma. While significant strides have been made in the diagnosis and treatment of other canine cancers, the silent killer has been stubbornly resistant. Now, thanks to a pair of clinical trials funded in part by the American Kennel Club's Canine Health Foundation, there's a glimmer of hope on the horizon. At the University of Florida College of Veterinary Medicine, Dr. Rowan Milner has seen extremely promising results from a therapeutic vaccine that, by attacking a specific molecule on the surface of hemangiosarcoma cells, stimulates the immune system to attack. And at the University of Minnesota College of Veterinary Medicine, Dr. Jamie Modiano and his team have achieved what he describes as probably the most meaningful advance in treating canine hemangiosarcoma in over 30 years. Using an experimental blood test that detects hemangiosarcoma cells much earlier than is typically the case, combined with novel treatment that targets the cells where the disease originates, the 6-month and 1-year survival rates of affected dogs were significantly improved. It's still early days and much work remains to be done, but it's finally possible to imagine a future in which retriever owners won't have to face the kind of terrible decision that my friend did. Next article in the Waterfowler's Journal of the Mixed Bag is Bo Whoop Comes Home, a once-in-a-lifetime hunt with Nash Buckingham's Big Gun on Beaver Dam Lake by Will Brantley. The young speckled belly was gliding at treetop height, its second pass. I thought to myself, this bird is plenty close enough. You would have shot at it already with your Benelli. But I hesitated. I was holding Nash Buckingham's legendary shotgun, Bo Whoop, in a blind full of other hunters, and the whole situation had me uneasy. Lamar Boyd barked on his speck call. The bird banked our way again, but a little higher this time. Anybody could see that this pass would be my last chance. If you don't want to shoot him with that gun, somebody needs to shoot him with something, Lamar hissed, snapping me out of my moment of self-doubt. The goose was almost directly overhead when I rose and shouldered the 12-gauge, an HE-grade Super Fox with 3-inch chambers, double triggers and no safety. I pulled the right trigger, bow-wop. The goose wilted and wobbled. I pulled the left trigger, bow-wop. I saw the bird's legs drop, and it sailed hard into the cypress behind the blind. Lamar stepped out onto the back of the blind for the coup de grace, and soon I was admiring the goose. An hour later, a pair of mallards sailed into the hole, and I fired my third shot from the big gun, folding the greenheads in a crumble. I watched the Susie wing out of that ancient cypress lake, and I broke open the gun. A plume of smoke curled behind the spent shell like a whisper from long ago. And there's a photo of that, listeners. That smoke is coming out of the barrel of the gun. A gun of legend. Among America's best-known outdoor writers, Theophilus Nash Buckingham was an associate editor for Field & Stream and the author of numerous books such as De Shootinist Gentleman and Mark Wright, named for its signature two-note report. Bo Whoop was Buckingham's gun of choice and a regular character in his stories. The nearly 10-pound gun was built by Philadelphia gunsmith Bert Becker and designed specifically to fire Western Cartridge's 3-inch Magnum Super X shot shells. A native and longtime resident of Memphis, Tennessee, Buckingham hunted with Bo Whoop for 20 years. In 1948, Buckingham and a friend were checked by a game warden after a duck hunt in Arkansas, during which time the gun was placed on the fender of the car and forgotten when the hunters drove away. Buckingham remembers the gun a short distance down the road. They turned around, but when they reached the spot, Bowop was gone. We may never know where it went for the better part of 60 years. Buckingham died in 1971. Bowop turned up again in 2005 when an anonymous customer carried it into Darlington Gunworks in South Carolina to have the stock repaired. Master gunsmith Jim Kelly recognized the gun for what it was. The barrels are engraved with both Nash Buckingham and Burt Becker's names and offered to buy it for $20,000. The owner declined. A few years later, the gun sold at auction for a staggering $201,250. The buyer was Hal B. Howard Jr., a retired investment manager who was Buckingham's godson and whose father was one of Nash's closest friends. Howard then donated Bowop to Ducks Unlimited in 2010, and it was put on display at DU's national headquarters in Memphis, where it remains today. Out of retirement, we took Bowop out on Beaver Dam Lake in Mississippi, one of Buckingham's favorite haunts, in January of 2016. I was an editor for Field and Stream at the time, just as Nash had been nearly a century earlier. I pitched the idea of taking Bowop out of retirement for one more special hunt and story. My friends at DU were open to the idea, but understandably hesitant as well. Dollar value aside, we wanted to be sure that any story we told about Bowop would do justice to the shotgun's storied past. After weeks of discussion, DU's leadership ultimately decided that Nash would have loved to see Bowop back in action as the centerpiece of a story about the role hunters play in wetlands and wildlife conservation. So that's exactly what we did. The gun was carefully inspected by Jim Kelly. After all those years, Bowop was deemed to be well used but in remarkably sound mechanical shape. On a dreary winter morning, I joined Mike and Lamar Boyd, the father and son proprietors of Beaver Dam Guide Service, along with a select group of senior DU volunteer leaders. This hunt was the beginning of a tradition in which DU presidents and the other conservation leaders had the opportunity to hunt with Bowop to raise money for wetlands and waterfowl, something Buckingham would have applauded. With lead shot no longer an option, we bought a special box of 2 3/4 inch, 1 1/4 ounce loads of tungsten matrix number 5s. Bowop proved to be just as accurate as ever. In fact, everyone in the blind shot at least one bird with the iconic shotgun, and most got two. My high speckle belly was the closest thing we had to a miss. In the story I wrote for FNS, which appeared in the October 2016 issue, I suggested that perhaps Bowop was magic. A decade later, that's still the best way I know to describe it. And besides the photo of the smoke coming out of the barrel, there's a very interesting blind set on stilts in what I guess is a swamp. There's a couple of birds in the water. I guess they're decoys. But this blind looks to be maybe 30 feet long, and the bottom half of it is shored up with old boards. And then there's a lot of tree branches that are kind of hanging around. I think they've been cut and put in place. And you can see two hunters peeking out. There's a roof on it, and it's set in a stand of trees. I can't tell if they're cypress, but that would be my guess. Oh, here's a caption. To commemorate the legacy of what might be the world's most famous shotgun, the author and several DU volunteer leaders hunted with Bowop at one of Buckingham's favorite waterfowling spots, but it does not describe that. Then finally, the author below confessed to experiencing some apprehension about shooting such an iconic gun, but he and Bowop performed admirably on a high-flying speckle belly. So that is the author, who is Will Brantley. And gosh, considering how long I've been reading his articles in Ducks Unlimited, he looks really young. He's all dressed in camo. He has on a pair of waders that are camo on the bottom, but they're brown at the waist level with straps. He's got on a brown Ducks Unlimited hat, a short beard and mustache. He's looking directly at the camera, and he is holding Bowop in one hand and the speckle belly that he killed with it in the other. Next article in Mixed Bag, Cupped Wings, That Sinking Feeling. Hunting ducks from a North Carolina curtain blind transports the author back to waterfowling story past by T. Edward Nickens. Back in the day, this is what they saw. The ducks coming in at eye level, the decoys dancing in the chop, the breaking foam of heavy water across Hatteras Reef, a massive shoal 4 miles into Pamlico Sound from the bend of Cape Hatteras, rubbing shoulders with me in a North Carolina Outer Banks curtain blind, my pal Don Lee gripped his 12-gauge and muttered, "This is something else." I couldn't tell if he was talking about the pintails on a beeline for the decoys or the vast sweep of Pamlico Sound, a water body so large that early European explorers thought it was the Pacific Ocean, or the fact that we were basically invisible to the ducks because we were basically underwater. Probably all of the above. The Deer and Hyde counties of eastern North Carolina, a handful of guides and locals carry on the tradition with roots in the storied culture of market hunting. Hunting out of a curtain blind, the closest you can get to the sink boxes of yore. What makes them legal is that, in contrast to a true sink box or battery, a curtain blind doesn't float. Instead, it is anchored to the sea bottom. It's essentially a pit blind in the middle of water, a metal box sunk some 3.5 feet into sand and muck using generator-powered jet pumps. It's an intricate affair requiring heavy weights to anchor the contraption and a half a day of manpower to set it in place. The entire apparatus is wrapped in heavy waterproof cloth, the curtain, that can be raised and lowered as the tides rise and fall and the wind whips the sound into a froth. The blind is large enough for approximately 1 1/3 human being, which makes it tight as a tick for the two hunters that usually crawl in. Tight as a tick and a little wet and a whole lot clammy, but also unforgettable. Our guides are Captain Rom Whitaker and his son Rom Whitaker Jr. The Whitaker family is one of the most respected names in saltwater fishing along the Outer Banks, and they are among the last remaining practitioners of Outer Bank curtain blind gunning. They are keeping an eye on Don and me from a blind and tender boat a few hundred yards away, ready to lend a hand if we put birds down that we can't retrieve. "Pintails coming from your right shoulder," Don says. "See 'em? I saw 'em. And they didn't see us," which was the beauty of it all. Few elements of waterfowling hold as much old-time allure as hunting from a sink box. I gotta say, listeners, I don't really understand this. There is a sink box used by market hunters of old, curtain blinds which are anchored to the bottom with heavy weights that remain legal for waterfowling in North Carolina. That is the caption, and it shows the hunters chest high in these sink boxes, but water is falling over the side of the sink boxes, so I guess that's why they're wet and clammy. There's decoys in the water. The men are all dressed in camo, including their guns. In one photo, they're pointed up toward the sky. In the other, they're holding two ropes to the sides of the sink box, which I guess has been sunk into the ground or the sand, and what they're doing exactly with the ropes, I don't know, but that's the photo where the water is rushing into the sink box. There is a blue sky at the horizon, and both men are fully dressed in camo with, doesn't look like, you can't tell waders. I guess they're waders, but they're under their coats, so you can't see the straps. And they both have on bilge caps and are looking down into the sink box. Back to the article. Few elements of waterfowling hold as much old-time allure as hunting from a sink box. The true sink boxes of the day were basically floating layout blinds. One or two shallow wooden cockpits were affixed to a wooden deck that was ringed with framed wing boards of cloth, which helped knock down waves and chop. Iron decoys weighted the contraption and allowed gunners to raise or lower the sink box to match the conditions in the sound. The blinds were used all along the Atlantic coast, but are best known from the Chesapeake Bay and from the Currituck and Pamlico Sounds in North Carolina. The blinds were deadly in the extreme, and battery gunners slaughtered the ducks from them. On Currituck Sound, reported H.H. Brimley, at the time directors of the North Carolina Museum of Natural Sciences, bags of hundreds a day from a battery were not rare enough to get one's name in the paper, Blanton Saunders, a renowned duck guide and decoy maker, once told a reporter. I've seen my granddaddy and daddy stand on the wing of that damn battery and the gun get so hot they'd have to souse the barrels overboard and steam would fly out. They'd blow the water out of the barrels, pew, pew, and then go to gunning again. One day in 1917, a Currituck market hunter named Van Griggs killed 518 ducks with his first 600 shots. Years ago at Currituck Knott's Island Ferry Dock, I ran into a man named Walton Carter, who told me a story he had heard Griggs himself tell. Once a flight of redheads scudded in so low and fast that one bird sat down right in the battery blind. Griggs grabbed the duck, clamped it alive between his legs, and kept on shooting until he emptied his gun. Then he slid 5 more shells into the shotgun and told the terrified duck, "Old boy, I'm going to give you a chance." He let him go and emptied his gun without creasing the duck. In 1905, Van Griggs and his brother Russell killed 892 ready ducks in less than 10 hours, perhaps the highest one-day total ever posted in North Carolina. No wonder the sink boxes were outlawed, and while no one wishes for a return to the market hunting days, there is no question that those bloody decades were necessary to seed a conservation movement that continues to work for wildlife, and no denying the hold on those old days and the old ways still have on duck hunters today, especially along the Atlantic coast. In the curtain blind, I couldn't help but think that Don and I were getting a taste, even if meager, of that storied era. The day before, the tide was so low we couldn't reach the reef, and we hunted from a nearby stake blind. Redheads were more than willing, but pintails rarely gave us a glance. But a vicious overnight wind had whipped Pamlico Sound into a frenzy. Surf rolled over the reef, and the morning's conditions could hardly have been better. I peered over the lip of the blind, hardly 2 inches from the water's surface. Pintails by the ones, twos, and twenties drifted in, wings set 10 feet from the wave tops. We raised the curtain a few inches to fend off the rising tide and hunkered down and tipped our hat brims low. I looked through the bobbing decoys, and there were pintails strafing the breakers and headed straight in, low and determined. "See him?" I asked Don. "Oh, yes," he said. "How could you miss that?" As we rose to fire, the past and present seemed to meet and mingle out there over the water, as it has been for better than a century, just on the far side of a shotgun bead. Well, listeners, that ends this issue of Ducks Unlimited, which is the March-April issue from 2026. I regret that I don't have time to finish the last page essay, which is always one of my favorite parts of the magazine. This time it's called The Waterfowling Roller Coaster by Doug Larson, and it actually shows an illustration that defies belief, but I'll wait until next time to read it and see if it explains the illustration. The time I have left, I'm turning to the Nature Conservancy magazine, the 2026 issue number 2, and this is an article entitled "Bureau of Environmental Protection, a multi-agency collaboration in Georgia is helping the threatened gopher tortoise bounce back." And there's a large photo of this tortoise. It looks like a very dignified character. There's also pictures of a mouse, a snake, and an owl. So let's see what this says. A gopher tortoise can dig a burrow that extends nearly 50 feet into the ground, a hideaway used by some 300 other species. They're a prime example of a keystone species, says Jason Lee, the deputy executor of the Conservation for the Nature Conservancy in Georgia. But after years of fire suppression and habitat conversion, this reptile, found only in the southeast, has been pushed to the margins of its diminished longleaf pine habitat. As the tortoise faced potential listing in some states under the Endangered Species Act, conservationists in Georgia worked to get ahead of the crisis. In 2015, the Georgia Gopher Tortoise Conservation Initiative brought together TNC, the U.S. Fish and Wildlife Service, the Georgia Department of Natural Resources, and dozens of other partners around a common goal, acquiring and restoring land that supports viable populations of at least 250 adult tortoises. By the end of 2025, the initiative had reached its goal of protecting 65 tortoise populations and conserving 137,000 acres of land. Now the hard work begins, Lee said, restoring and managing these lands. Much of that effort centers on reintroducing a long-neglected natural process, fire. Land managers conduct prescribed burns in 2 to 3 year cycles across the newly protected areas, holding back encroaching hardwoods and stimulating a seedbed of fire-dependent, nutritious native plants. As flames move low and slow across the landscape, gopher tortoise burrows offer refuge to creatures like eastern indigo snakes, gopher frogs, foxes, rabbits, quail, and other species. We want that young recruitment to come in and the population to explode over the next 20 or 30 years, Lee says. This requires restoration of their longleaf pine habitat through regular prescribed fire by Kelsey Barnett Fischels. So it says, ecosystem engineers, the gopher tortoise left plays an outsized role in the health and resilience of the southeastern coastal plain by excavating extensive burrows, moderate heat, humidity, and fire. The gopher tortoise creates essential microhabitats for many species. Of course, Florida mice carve out a small nesting pocket in the gopher tortoise burrows. Indigo snakes use the long tunnels as seasonal refuges, and burrowing owls raise their young inside. Believe a tortoise could carve out such a long burrow. Time's up. It's Linda reading The Outdoorsman saying bye.
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0: now
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2: Amazon Smart products have greatly improved accessibility for those with disabilities, but things can always get better. A new partnership between Amazon and the Chicago Lighthouse works to do just that. I'm Sandy Murillo with the Disability Minute. Last November, Amazon distributed over 350 Echo Show smart displays, Blink video doorbells, and Amazon smart plugs to Chicago Lighthouse staff and clients with disabilities and to tenants at the newly opened Foglia Residences. Sarah Glavin, head of community affairs at Amazon, says that feedback received from users will be incorporated into future updates.
3: You can make assumptions about what tools are capable of doing to improve a user's experience, but only when they're in the hands of someone day in and day out can you start to see where things are missing the mark or how we may interpret the way that a tool is intended to be used.
2: I'm using these devices and will share my thoughts in a future segment.
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0: Welcome to our weekly update of the quest for knowledge about ourselves, our world, and our universe. It's the sciences on GateWave. I'm Peter Catt. Today, how a new mathematical method could transform cryptography. And a new proof dramatically compresses the memory needed for computation. But first, a special feature from Scientific American, June 2026, The Future of Quantum Computing. 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Will computers based on quantum physics change the world? Inside a low-slung building in an office park near the southeastern edge of the San Francisco Bay, a cluster of white tanks sit bathed in blue light. Within these tanks are sets of superconducting circuits etched into chips, all held by golden chandelier-like structures and cooled by liquid helium and liquid nitrogen. The superconducting chips are fabricated in the clean room next door, where white-suited figures work with room-size machinery, fume hoods, and acid baths. The facility, the chips, the tanks, the clean room, and the enormous reserves of liquid nitrogen behind the building are all deployed in service of a single dream: quantum computers. This location is the main fabrication plant for quantum computing company Rigetti Computing in California. Each refrigeration tank contains one of Rigetti's top-of-the-line quantum processing units. One day, quantum computers will be able to perform certain kinds of computations orders of magnitude more quickly than the classical computers all around us, experts hope. We're talking a million or a billion times faster at a very, very small fractional energy consumption, Rigetti CEO Subodh Kulkarni tells me. That's the beauty of quantum computing. We can potentially solve problems that are unsolvable today. Rigetti is just one of dozens of outfits hoping to capitalize on the possibilities. Over the past 20 years, startups such as Rigetti and giants such as IBM and Google have invested big money in quantum computing, $1.2 billion from venture capitalists in 2023 alone. It's a major subject of research at universities and government laboratories around the world. All of them are chasing the dream, but the details of that dream depend on whom you ask. Venture capitalists and other purveyors of Silicon Valley hype are promising that quantum computing will supercharge artificial intelligence, or vice versa, but experts are unconvinced of these claims. Kulkarni and others talk about quantum computers revolutionizing drug discovery, weather forecasting, and the financial industry. Governments prize their promised abilities to crack heretofore unbreakable codes. But none of these predictions are certain. Quantum computing is reaching its make-or-break moment. Scientists hope that in the next few decades they'll be able to scale up today's quantum systems to the size needed to make real breakthroughs and finally beat classical machines at useful tasks. If they can do that, quantum computers may change the world in all kinds of ways. But plenty of obstacles stand in the way, and until quantum computers can overcome them, we won't know what they're really capable of. What exactly is a quantum computer? It's tempting to say it's a computer that runs on the principles of quantum physics, but that isn't adequate. Quantum physics governs the behavior of all matter, so all computers would be quantum computers by this definition. Similarly, it's not enough to say a quantum computer is a computer that takes advantage of quantum phenomena in its operation. Nearly all computers today run on silicon transistors, the workings of which we can understand only through quantum physics. To truly answer the question of what makes quantum computers quantum and why they're so hard to build, we need to talk about Schrödinger's cat. In the original thought experiment developed in the 1930s by Erwin Schrödinger, one of the founders of quantum mechanics, the famous feline is sealed in a box with a lump of radioactive metal, a vial of poison, and a contraption that will smash the vial if it detects any radiation from the metal, killing the cat. Quantum physics dictates that if you leave the box sealed for a certain amount of time, there will be a 50-50 chance that the metal lump will have emitted some radioactivity. But crucially, until someone measures the radiation, the lump is in a superposition, a state in which the radiation has been both emitted and not emitted, and that means the vial of poison will be in a superposition of smashed and intact. The cat will therefore be in an equal superposition of dead and alive until you open the box and see which way things have gone. What constitutes a measurement in quantum physics is a separate and thorny question that people, including me, have written entire books about. Now imagine that you opened the box slightly earlier, perhaps out of anxiety for the poor creature. In that case, immediately before you opened the box, the cat would still have been in a superposition of dead and alive, but with more aliveness in the superposition than deadness. By waiting the right amount of time, you could put the cat into any superposition you like with any share of aliveness and deadness. Tunable superpositions such as this are what make a quantum computer quantum. Conventional computers use their transistors to carry out computations using bits that can be in one of two states, 0 or 1. Quantum computers use quantum bits, or qubits, which have more options available to them. Like Schrödinger's cat, qubits can be in any superposition of 0 and 1. Qubits have something else in common with the unfortunate feline. When it's trapped in the box, Schrödinger's cat becomes entangled with the rest of the box, meaning its quantum state becomes tied up with the quantum states of the lump of metal, the detector contraption, and the poison. Similarly, quantum computers must entangle their qubits to perform calculations with them. But whereas the entanglement between the cat and everything else in the box happens in an uncontrolled way, a quantum computer must keep strict control over its qubits' entanglement with one another, which ones are entangled, how much, and in what way. This combination of qubits controllably entangled with one another is what allows quantum computers to do tricks typical computers can't, at least in theory. One of the most touted, for a big enough quantum computer, is the ability to calculate the factors of very large numbers much faster than a standard computer can by using a technique called Shor's algorithm, after Massachusetts Institute of Technology theoretical computer scientist Peter Shor, who invented it in 1994. Faster is a bit of an understatement. Theoretically, using Shor's algorithm, a quantum computer could factor in several days a number that would take a non-quantum computer millions of years. This impressively speedy algorithm may sound like a niche application, but the fact that it's incredibly time-consuming for conventional computers to factor large numbers is the basis of most modern encryption, especially the kinds of encryption used on the web. A quantum computer, then, wouldn't just be a good code breaker. It could potentially break the cryptography underpinning the entire internet. Unsurprisingly, developing quantum computers has become a priority for the security apparatuses of governments all over the world. Quantum computers also might be able to use their impressive control of their own qubits to mimic nature on a level never possible before, modeling the interactions of atoms and molecules with detail that regular computers, which lack the quantumness of nature, simply can't match. These abilities could lead to breakthroughs in basic physics and chemistry, as well as in applied research for materials science, pharmaceutical drugs, and other fields. And some people, such as Kulkarni, believe that quantum computers also may be able to solve more familiar problems better than classical machines, such as simulating financial markets and Earth's climate. There is, however, a catch. Schrödinger's cat became entangled with the rest of the box without making any special effort. Entanglement happens naturally between objects that interact with each other in any way. Right now, you are becoming somewhat entangled with the air around you, the surface you're sitting or standing on, and the screen or magazine where you're reading these words. This kind of natural entanglement that arises between a quantum system and its environment is known as decoherence. Decoherence is fatal to a quantum computer's ability to perform calculations. For a quantum processor to keep its vitally important control over its qubits and their entanglement, it must be isolated from the rest of the world while it does its work. It must also maintain a high level of control over the physical interactions among all the atomic components of its own qubits. That isn't easy to accomplish, even for a brief fraction of a second. preventing unwanted interactions among a quantum computer's components is one of the prime hurdles standing between today's relatively modest quantum computers and the larger, more powerful ones scientists and engineers are hoping to develop. One of the main strategies researchers employ is to keep quantum computers very, very cold because heat, the random motion of atoms, creates unintended entanglements. This challenge is tied up with the biggest open question in quantum computing. What's the best way to make a qubit? Bits in standard computers are made through voltage changes on small electronic gates on a solid-state chip or the magnetic domains on the disk of a hard drive. Controlling these bits is impressive and difficult enough. But a qubit must be even more finely controlled. To carry out calculations, a quantum computer must be able to place its qubits into a specific initial quantum state, then control their entanglements by passing them through a sequence of quantum logic gates, all while maintaining their perfect isolation from their environment and preventing them from interacting with one another or with other components of the quantum computer in unwanted ways. For years after quantum computers were first proposed in the 1980s, some experts were skeptical that they could ever be built. A minority of researchers still believe that usefully large quantum computers can't be built. But in the past 20 years, scientists have developed working quantum computers, albeit relatively small ones, with no more than several hundred or so qubits. These machines are too simple to perform interesting calculations, such as the advanced trickery of Shor's algorithm or quantum simulations, on anything but small example problems. Scaling them up to more useful sizes means making a bet on the best approach. Qubits can be made out of many different materials. Researchers have designed several possible architectures, and there is no agreement on the best option. There are a lot of ways to do it, and everyone thinks that they have the best way, says Elena Green, a physicist at the University of Maryland's Joint Quantum Institute. Two of the leading qubit approaches are superconducting circuits and trapped atoms or ions. The former are microscopic electronic circuits made of superconducting materials such as aluminum or tantalum that have no electrical resistance at supercold temperatures. Their advantage is that we can build them using variations on existing technology for computer chip fabrication, and they can work fast. The disadvantage of superconducting qubits is that each chip is made of billions of trillions of atoms, and even at a hundredth of a degree above absolute zero, having so many atoms around means the chips decohere in tens of microseconds. The other favored strategy is to build qubits out of individual atoms. This option shines exactly where the superconducting qubits don't. When there's only one atom involved, it's easier to keep it from decohering. Trapped atom or ion qubits can be kept coherent for milliseconds at a time, but individual atoms are slower to work with, and engineers can't piggyback on conventional computer chip fabrication technology. The upshot is that both types of qubits are capable of performing roughly the same number of calculations before they decohere, at least for now. Although the most powerful quantum computers today use superconducting qubits, atom and ion approaches aren't far behind. But ultimately, to fulfill their promise, quantum computers will need to find ways to become at least somewhat more tolerant of lapses in their control. Errors inevitably creep into quantum computations because of decoherence and other unwanted quantum effects. Although there is no way to completely halt decoherence, there is a way to compensate for some errors within quantum computers by using another celebrated result in theoretical quantum computing, quantum error correction. This process, remarkably, makes it possible under certain circumstances to detect and correct an unwanted error in a qubit state without totally destroying its superposition or entanglement with other qubits, akin to altering the mix of deadness and aliveness in Schrödinger's cat without fully opening the box. The existence of such quantum error correction codes makes it much more feasible to achieve the high level of reliability that qubits need to implement Shor's algorithm and perform other complex quantum computational tasks. But this help comes at a cost. Quantum error correction works by assembling groups of qubits into logical qubits, building a kind of quantum redundancy into each logical qubit by representing it with many actual physical qubits so that an error in a single physical qubit matters less. For error correction to work well, every logical qubit must be composed of a lot of physical qubits, around 100 to 1,000. And to run Shor's algorithm on any interesting problem, or nearly any other useful application, a quantum computer must have thousands of logical qubits. So, for quantum computers to achieve their hoped-for potential, today's systems of a few hundred physical qubits must scale up to millions of physical qubits whose entanglement with one another can be finely controlled. Yet recent breakthroughs have given some researchers hope that quantum error correction may be possible with significantly fewer physical qubits. In one recent study, researchers at the California Institute of Technology and quantum computing startup Oratomic proposed a method for quantum error correction requiring only about 5 physical qubits for each logical qubit, lowering the threshold for implementation of Shor's algorithm to around 10,000 qubits. This study has not yet gone through peer review, but if the results hold, it should be possible to build a quantum computer that can run Shor's algorithm sooner than expected. Even in that case, however, the big question facing the field will remain. How long will it take for quantum computers to scale up to the point where they are useful? Although conventional computers have grown in power quickly over the past 60 years in accordance with Moore's Law, the prediction, named for Intel co-founder Gordon Moore, that the number of transistors on a chip would double roughly every 2 years, there is no guarantee that quantum computers will follow the same exponential trend. Moore's Law isn't an actual law of nature, but the inevitability of decoherence is. All this focus on Shor's algorithm isn't just about cryptography and national security. The celebrated algorithm is the only one that scientists are sure will allow a quantum computer to do something far more quickly than a conventional computer can. People have been looking for other algorithms that are like Shor's for a long time, and they haven't found any, Green says, like none. Devising quantum algorithms is hard. Proving those algorithms are significantly better than existing non-quantum algorithms is also difficult, and proving they're better than any conceivable non-quantum algorithm is generally extremely difficult, if not impossible. Scientists are most optimistic about using quantum computers to simulate the quantum aspects of nature. The reason that quantum computers were initially proposed is the idea that you can use them to simulate quantum systems, says Yuan Tang, a quantum computer scientist at the University of California, Berkeley. But even with this kind of quantum simulation, it may be that quantum computers can't beat classical ones. There aren't that many super concrete plans for what one would do with a quantum computer that gives a provable quantum advantage, Tang says. Green agrees. Unfortunately, it's harder to make provable statements about quantum simulation definitely being able to improve over classical computing, she says, but we think it should be true. Even if quantum computers really are better for simulating some quantum systems, as seems reasonably likely, and even if scientists can devise more algorithms that, like Shor's, show a clear and large advantage over known classical algorithms, quantum computers still won't beat conventional computers at most tasks. The idea that quantum computers can do anything faster than classical computers, that is just simply not true, says William Oliver, a professor of electrical engineering, computer science, and physics at MIT, and co-founder of a quantum computing startup recently acquired by Google. There are only certain problems which have a certain internal structure to them, as we understand it today, that allow a quantum computer to take advantage of its quantumness. In the best-case scenario for quantum computers, they will be specialized devices for solving particular kinds of challenges. In all likelihood, they will be used alongside conventional computers in a data center or supercomputing cluster, but not miniaturized in our cell phones. The things that quantum computing is good at are just not things that people need to do every day, Green says. In 30 years, you might have a prescription drug in your medicine cabinet that was developed by models run on quantum computers, but you almost certainly won't have a quantum computer of your own. Yet the uncertainties that remain in the field haven't kept the business world from making economic forecasts about quantum computing. In 2024, the Boston Consulting Group projected that quantum computers would generate $450 billion to $850 billion in value by 2040. Impediments to quantum computing in the near term do not threaten the long-term development of the technology or the market, the writers claimed. Yet the same group said its 2021 forecast about value creation based on quantum hardware and software improvements was overly optimistic. This kind of confident estimate of where quantum computing is going is hard to take seriously, precisely because, for all its advances so far, the field is still new and filled with unknowns. Quantum computing is real, it's happening, and it's going to take time, Oliver says. It's going to take engineering, and there's still science to do as well. It's not all buttoned up. He estimates that we might have larger-scale quantum computers in about 20 years. Whatever that time frame is, we will be using them to better understand, from a scientific standpoint, the world around us. When I asked Green when she expected good quantum computers to arrive, she gave me a blunt answer. I don't know, and I'm unwilling to make a prediction, and I would be very surprised if you found any physicist who would. Still, she's eager for that future whenever it comes. There is a class of problems that we have no chance of ever solving with classical computers, she says. For me, the most promising application of quantum computing is the prospect of potentially solving those problems. The reality is that we simply don't know what will happen with quantum computers. What we do know is that the field is exciting, the scientific challenges it faces are interesting, and anyone who says they know for sure what the future holds is probably selling you something. You're listening to The Sciences, produced by Gatewave in New York City. A Qubit Field Guide by Clara Moskowitz.
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1: Hello, I'm Linda Kimbrough, and this is Kids Classics. As you know, we're continuing to read our book, The Tiger Rising, by Kate DiCamillo. And we begin a new chapter today, chapter 14. The cage was made out of rusted chain-link fence. There was a wood board that served as a roof, and there was a chain-link door that was locked tight with three padlocks. Inside the cage, the tiger was still pacing back and forth, just as he had been the last time Rob saw him, as if he had never stopped pacing, or as if Rob had never gone away. "Oh," said Sistine in the same voice that she had used when she saw Rob's carvings. "He's beautiful." "Don't get too close," Rob ordered. "He might not like it if you stand too close." But the tiger ignored them. He concentrated on pacing. He was so enormous and bright that it was hard to look directly at him.
2: "It's just like the poem says," Sistine breathed.
1: "What?" said Rob.
2: "That poem, the one that goes, 'Tiger, tiger, burning bright in the forests of the night.' That poem is just like that. He burns bright."
1: "Oh," said Rob. He nodded. He liked the fierce and beautiful way the words sounded. Just as he was getting ready to ask Sistine to say them again, she whirled around and faced him.
2: "What's he doing way out here?" she demanded.
1: Rob shrugged.
3: I don't know," he said. "He's Beauchamp's, I guess."
2: "Beauchamp's what?" said Sistine. "His pet?"
3: I don't know," said Rob. "I just like looking at him. Maybe Beauchamp does too. Maybe he just likes to come out here and look at him."
2: "Well, that's selfish," said Sistine.
1: Rob shrugged.
2: "This isn't right for this tiger to be in a cage. It's not right."
3: "Well, we can't do nothing about it," Rob said.
2: "We could let him go," said Sistine. "We could set him free."
1: She put her hands on her hips. It was a gesture that Rob had already come to recognize and be wary of.
3: "We can't," he said. "There's all them locks."
2: "We can saw through them."
3: "Nah," said Rob.
1: The mere thought of letting the tiger go made his legs itch like crazy.
2: "We have to set him free," Sistine said, her voice loud and certain.
3: "Uh-uh," said Rob. "It ain't our tiger to let go."
2: "It's our tiger to save," Sistine said fiercely.
1: The tiger stopped pacing. He pricked his ears back and forth, looking somewhere past Sistine and Rob.
2: "Shh,"
1: said Rob. The tiger cocked his head. All three of them listened.
2: "It's a car," said Rob. "A car's coming. It's Beauchamp. We gotta go. Come on."
1: He grabbed her hand and pulled her into the woods. She ran with him. She let him hold onto her hand. It was an impossibly small and bony hand, as delicate as the skeleton of a baby bird. They ran together, and Rob felt his heart move inside him, not from fear or exertion, but from something else. It was as if his soul had grown and was pushing everything up higher in his body. It was an oddly familiar feeling, but he couldn't remember what it was called.
2: "Is he behind us?" Sistine asked breathlessly.
1: Rob shrugged. It was hard to move his shoulders up and down and keep hold of Sistine's hand at the same time. Sistine said,
3: "Stop shrugging your shoulders at me. I hate it. I hate the way you shrug all the time."
1: And that made Rob remember Willie May saying that when he shrugged, he looked like a skinny bird trying to fly. It struck him as funny now. He laughed out loud at the thought of it, and without asking him what he was laughing about, without dropping his hand, without stopping, Sistine laughed too. Then Rob remembered the name of the feeling that was pushing up inside him, filling him full to overflowing. It was happiness. That was what it was called. Chapter 15. By the time they made it back to the motel parking lot, it was dark outside, and they were both laughing so hard they could barely walk. Rob? Said his father. He was standing at the door to their room. The blue-gray light from inside seeped out around him.
2: Yes, sir, said Rob.
1: He dropped Sistine's hand. He stood up straight.
2: Where you been?
4: Out in the woods.
2: Did you finish up all them jobs I told you to do?
4: Yes, sir, said Rob.
2: Who you got with you?
1: His father said, squinting into the darkness. Sistine drew herself up tall.
4: This is Sistine, said Rob.
2: Uh-huh, said his father, still squinting. You live around here? He asked.
4: For now, said Sistine.
2: Your parents know you're out here?
4: I was going to call my mother, said Sistine.
2: There's a payphone down in the laundry room, said Rob's father.
4: In the laundry room?
1: Sistine repeated, her voice full of disbelief. She put her hands on her hips.
4: We don't got a phone in the room, Rob said to her softly.
2: Good grief, said Sistine. Well, can I have some change at least?
1: Rob's father reached into his pants pocket and pulled out a handful of coins. He balanced the money in the palm of his hand as if he was preparing to do a magic trick, and Rob stepped forward and took the coins from him and handed them to Sistine.
4: You want me to go with you?
1: He asked her.
4: No, she said. I'll find it. Thank you very much.
2: Rob, his father said as Sistine marched away, swinging her arms, what's that girl doing in your clothes?
4: She had on a dress, Rob said. It was too pretty to wear out in the woods.
2: Come on in here, his father commanded. Let's get that medicine on your legs.
4: Yes, sir, said Rob.
1: He walked toward the room slowly. His happiness had evaporated. His legs itched, and the motel room, he knew, would be as dark as a cave, lit only by the gray light of the TV. When his mother was alive, the world had seemed full of light. The Christmas before she died, she had strung the outside of their house in Jacksonville with hundreds of white lights. Every night, the house lit up like a constellation, and they were all inside it together, the three of them. And they were happy. Rob remembered, and as he remembered, he stepped into the motel room. He shook his head and scolded himself for opening his suitcase. Just thinking about all the things that were gone now seemed to make the darkness darker. Chapter 16. Rob sat out on the curb in front of the motel room and waited for Sistine to come back from using the phone. He had her green dress wrapped up in a grocery bag. He had tried to fold the dress up neatly, but folding a dress turned out to be an impossible task, and he finally gave up. Now he held the bag out and away from him so that the grease from the medicine on his legs would not stain it. He was relieved when Sistine finally walked toward him out of the darkness.
2: Hey, he said.
4: Hi.
1: She sat down on the steps next to him.
4: How come you don't have a phone?
1: Rob shrugged.
2: Ain't got nobody to call, I guess.
4: My mother's coming to get me, Sistine said.
1: Rob nodded.
2: Here's your dress.
1: He handed her the bag. Sistine took it and then tilted her head to look up at the sky. Rob looked up, too. The clouds had shifted, and there were clear patches where the stars shone through.
4: I can see the Big Dipper, Sistine said. I like looking up at things. So do my mom and dad. That's how they met. They were both looking up at the ceiling in the Sistine Chapel, and they weren't watching where they were going, and they bumped into each other. And that's why I'm named Sistine.
2: I like your name, said Rob shyly.
4: I've seen the Sistine ceiling, too, she said. They took me last year, before Bridget, when they were still in love.
2: Does it look like the pictures? Rob asked.
4: Better, said Sistine. It's like, I don't know, it's like looking at fireworks, kinda.
2: Oh, said Rob.
4: Maybe we could go to Italy sometime, and I could show you.
2: That would be all right, said Rob.
1: He smiled into the darkness.
4: That tiger can't look up at the stars, said Sistine, her voice getting hard.
2: He's got that piece of wood over his head. He can't look up at all. We've got to let him go.
1: Rob was silent. He was hoping that if he didn't answer her, she might go back to talking about the Sistine ceiling.
2: How did your mother die?
1: She asked suddenly. Rob sighed. He knew there was no point in trying not to answer.
2: Cancer, he said. What was her name?
3: I ain't supposed to talk about her, said Rob, closing his eyes to the stars and concentrating instead on his suitcase, working to keep it closed.
2: Why not? Asked Sistine.
3: Because my dad says it don't do no good to talk about it. He says she's gone and she ain't coming back. That's why we moved here from Jacksonville, because everybody always wanted to talk about her. We moved down here to get on with things.
1: There was the crunch of gravel. Rob opened his eyes in time to see the headlights of a car sweep over them.
2: That's my mother, said Sistine.
1: She stood up.
2: Quick, she said, tell me your mother's name.
1: Rob shook his head.
2: Say it, she demanded.
3: Caroline, Rob said softly, cracking his suitcase open and letting the word slip out.
1: Sistine gave him another businesslike nod of her head.
2: Okay, she said. I'll come back tomorrow and we'll make our plan for letting the tiger go. Sissy, called a voice. Baby, what in the world? What in the world are you doing out here?
1: Sistine's mother got out of the car and came walking toward them. She had on high heels, and she wobbled as she walked in the gravel parking lot of the Kentucky Star. Her hair was a lighter shade of yellow than Sistine's, and piled up high. When she turned her head, Rob recognized Sistine's profile, her sharp chin and pointed nose, but the mouth was different, tighter.
2: "Good Lord," said Mrs. Bailey to Sistine. "What have you got on?"
3: "Clothes," said Sistine.
2: "Sissy, you look like a hobo. Get in the car."
1: She tapped her high-heeled foot on the gravel. Sistine didn't move. She stood beside Rob.
2: "Well," said her mother when Sistine didn't move, "you must be Rob. What's your last name, Rob?"
3: "Horton," said Rob.
2: "Horton," said Mrs. Bailey. "Horton. Are you related to Seldom Horton, the congressman?"
3: "No, ma'am," said Rob. "I don't think so."
1: Mrs. Bailey's eyes flicked away from him and back to Sistine.
2: "Baby," said Mrs. Bailey, "please, get in the car."
1: When Sistine still didn't move, Mrs. Bailey sighed and looked back at Rob again.
2: "Well, she won't listen to a word I say," Mrs. Bailey told him. "Her father is the only one she'll listen to."
1: And then under her breath she muttered, "Her father, the liar." Sistine growled somewhere deep in her throat and stalked to the car and got in and slammed the door.
2: "You're the liar," she shouted from the back seat of the car. "You're the one who lies."
1: "Jesus," said Mrs. Bailey. She shook her head and turned and walked back to the car without saying anything else to Rob. Rob watched them pull away. He could see Sistine sitting in the back seat.
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6: March 21st is World Down Syndrome Day, and a Chicago-based organization is using the occasion to promote acceptance. I'm Sandy Murillo with the Disability Minute. Gigi's Playhouse is a national network of achievement centers that provide a community of support for people with Down syndrome. For the past 6 years, the organization has been running a grassroots campaign of acceptance called Generation G.
7: It means be accepting, be generous, and be kind.
6: Gigi, a 19-year-old with Down syndrome, inspired the playhouses. 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
13: Hi, this is Valerie Goldston. Now I'll be reading some of the latest stories from National Geographic magazine. Up next is part two of The Sneaky Genius of Nature's Brightest Thinkers. We know that bees are the pollinators that feed the planet. What science is now learning is that they're far smarter than we ever imagined. Here's how that discovery could change what we think about one of the world's most important animals. Words by Hannah Nordhaus. One of the most radical leaps forward in understanding bee intelligence arose from another experiment that Chitka created half in jest. At a department meeting a decade ago, one of his colleagues lamented that the parrots in his lab had failed a string-pulling test. A classic experiment used to evaluate cognitive prowess in primates, dogs, and various bird species, in which an animal learns to pull a string to retrieve an otherwise inaccessible reward. I sort of flippantly commented, "I bet our bumblebees could do that." Everyone laughed and said, "Oh, Lars has gone completely crazy." But Chitka thought about it some more and brought the idea up with his students. I said, "Why don't we just try?" After tinkering with a range of designs, his team placed an artificial flower, a blue dot filled with a sucrose solution, under a low, transparent plastic barrier, so the bees could see but not reach the reward. Instead, they were shown step by step how to pull the flower closer using the attached string. Shortly after the experiment's design was finalized, one of Chitka's students called him into the lab. "I couldn't believe what I was seeing," he remembered. "The bumblebees had quickly figured out how to pull it to them." Then Chitka and his team decided to expand the classic framework by bringing untrained bees to watch demonstrator bees pull the string. The observer learned the task as well, and soon those bees were showing other foragers in the colony how to do it too. The fact that a completely non-natural behavior spread rapidly through an entire population was pretty spectacular, he said. The experiment suggested that bees can recognize cause and effect, how pulling a string can produce a reward, and engage in social learning. Bees' surprising cognitive abilities also made Chitka begin to consider another radical idea. If they're that clever, maybe they can also feel things and are sentient, like humans and other animals, possessing the capacity to experience positive and negative emotions. In order to test for this sort of consciousness, Chitka and his team designed a set of robotic crab spiders, simulating dreaded predators, to briefly capture test bees as if in an unsuccessful attack. Afterward, the bees' whole demeanor changed, he said. They'd inspect every flower carefully before landing and reject safe ones for fear of another spider. That did look a bit like a post-traumatic stress disorder, where you're conjuring up threats from the past, he explained. In a different experiment, when bees encountered unexpected rewards, they engaged in more optimistic behaviors, like approaching unfamiliar flowers more quickly. This doesn't mean, as Chitka wrote in his 2022 book, The Mind of a Bee, that the insects ponder the arc of their life from youth to death. But he believes it may show that they feel pain, joy, fear, and perhaps even hope. In addition to the well-justified motivation to conserve bees because they're useful animals, Chitka says, I think the insight that they are intelligent and quite possibly sentient beings lends additional motivation to do something to look after them. Around the globe, a growing group of bee researchers is now trying to measure and understand how bees change their behaviors to solve and survive new challenges. And that means dreaming up even more outlandish obstacle courses. Inside a small laboratory at the University of Oulu in Finland last October, behavioral ecologist Ali Lukola and doctoral researcher Ashai Bambor watched as a large buff-tailed bumblebee tried to negotiate a rectangular testing arena. Bambor had placed a fake flower, a blue dot the bee had been taught to associate with a sugary reward, on the ceiling, hidden from the bee's view as it entered the maze-like area from its hive. He then put a foam ball about the size of a shooter marble in the testing ground. Without any prior training, the bee had to roll the ball to the dot, then clamber onto it like a step stool. Bumblebees typically scramble into flowers, rather than hovering around them. If the bee could roll the ball under the flower, climb up and probe the dot for nectar using its proboscis within a prescribed time limit, it passed the test. The experiment is an extension of work that Lukola and Chitka pioneered when Lukola was a postdoctoral researcher in Chitka's London lab. Building on Chitka's string-pulling experiments, Lukola had taught bees to play soccer, training them to roll a small yellow ball to a floral goal to reach a nectar reward, another remarkable demonstration of bees' ability to learn. But this new trial is even more challenging. It could demonstrate that they can, without previous experience, establish an objective, the sugary reward, remember it when it's out of sight, and then use the ball as a tool to reach their objective. If the trial is successful, it will prove that bees are capable of something similar to insight learning, solving problems through sudden aha moments, rather than trial and error. This is true intelligence, or complex cognition, says Lukola. The animal needs to really understand what they're doing. The bee they were observing did seem to understand the task at hand, though she was clumsy. After exploring the arena for a while, she nudged the ball, then crawled up onto it and flipped it over on herself. Many bees roll the ball backward this way, moving their bodies in the direction they want to go. She somersaulted awkwardly, tumbled with the ball, and abandoned it a few times, then finally rolled herself and the ball to the reward's location, climbed up on the ball, and plunged her proboscis into the dot. She had passed the test with time to spare. Lukola and his team encountered some healthy scientific trial and error of their own as they designed the experiment, reworking the testing area a number of times. Though their work is ongoing, the results look promising so far. And if they prove out, it will be, Lukola said, the first evidence of any insect where we show that they can solve problems spontaneously. While the highly controlled environment in the lab has allowed Lukola and Chitka to investigate the outer bounds of bees' cognitive abilities, other colleagues have found ways to witness and corroborate bee intelligence in nature. In California, UC Davis biologist and National Geographic explorer Felicity Muth has demonstrated that lone bumblebee queens are even faster and better learners than the foraging worker bees used by Chitka and Lukola, perhaps because these queens have to forage, build, and provision their nests all alone in the first weeks of their lives. In one experiment, Muth placed strips of colored paper dipped in sugar water or plain water in a meadow. The queen learned to visit the colors that contain sugar water more quickly than the workers did. In France, University of Toulouse behavioral ecologist Matthew Lihoro has glued tiny magnetic responders onto the backs of bumblebees to track how bees constantly alter their routes as plants, flowers, and weather patterns change, with an aim of developing a predictive model for how bees visit flowers. Understanding the way bees think and adjust could not only help farmers plan agricultural pollination to increase crop yield, it could also be used in conservation efforts such as aiding in pollination of endangered plant populations. Like the bees they study, Lahoro, Muth, Lucola, and Chitka have had their share of revelations as they've come to understand how bees negotiate a rapidly shifting landscape with agility and vigor, and just how vastly we've underestimated the capabilities of their tiny brains. Perhaps, bee advocates suggest, we've also misjudged the insect's ability to adapt to the raft of new challenges, like the parasitic Verona mites that continue to devastate the beekeeping industry. Kirby, for one, has come to believe this is the case, at least where honeybees are concerned. Beekeepers have, for too long, been stuck on a treadmill of chemical treatments to fend off the mites. But eventually, those treatments stop working and we see huge die-offs, like the one last year. Working with a group of like-minded beekeepers, researchers, and scientists, Kirby found the Adaptive Bee Breeders Alliance, a national network that promotes beekeeping practices that align with the insect's instincts and intelligence, encouraging the breeding of bees that have been shown to be resistant in their climate and environments. More beekeepers are beginning to embrace the notion that the best and strongest bees are the ones that survive on their own. Zia Queen Bees, the company Kirby owns with Spitzig, sells as many as 300 queens each week during spring and summer to beekeepers across the country. And bigger, more commercial operations are also beginning to come around to this point of view. Don't tell the bees how to do their job, says beekeeper and breeder Randy Oliver, who keeps 1,500 colonies, around 60 million bees in California. Just promote the ones that do. A bee's job, we've come to understand, is to learn its world, to navigate and remember its ever-changing surroundings to support its colony. And perhaps our job as humans is to support bees in their process of learning and adaptation, being mindful of the habitat they need and the poisons and stresses they don't. Humans need to learn to listen to the bees around them, says Kirby. I always feel like the bees still have so much more to teach us. Up next, we continue the article, National Geographic 33. Honoring a group of extraordinary people who are rising to meet the most critical challenges of our time, making meaningful progress and incredible breakthroughs. Icon, Russell Westbrook, the NBA star leveraging green tech to build stronger cities. When Russell Westbrook was a high school kid in Hawthorne at the edge of South Los Angeles, putting in the work to keep up a 3.9 GPA while nursing dreams of playing elite college hoops, he took to asking himself a simple question about his aspirations. Why not? As in, why not set super lofty goals? Why not treat them as perfectly achievable? These days, Westbrook is in his 18th NBA.

from his whole hometown. So why not solve LA's infamous smog problem in the next 2 years? The metro area has more unhealthy air days on average than any other in the United States, and the main culprit is tailpipe exhaust. To address it, Westbrook has partnered with the nonprofit Los Angeles Clean Tech Incubator, LACI, on a campaign to secure funding and launch workforce training for the electrification of the city's municipal and commercial fleets, along with the installation of other clean energy infrastructure. The goal is cleaner air by the time the summer hosts the 2028 Summer Olympics, setting an example for other world cities while all eyes are on LA. Matt Peterson, LACI's president and CEO, says he admires how completely and fully committed Westbrook is to a vision for a greener city. And while Westbrook won Olympic gold with Team USA in 2012, that's not why the campaign hits close to home. Semi-trucks hauling goods from the Port of Los Angeles currently spew exhaust right through his old neighborhood, in and around South LA. This isn't just about the games, Westbrook told attendees at a clean tech summit last year. It's about creating opportunities, jobs, investment, and a future where our communities benefit. Pushing for more green jobs citywide is an extension of a mission Westbrook has carried out for more than a decade, helping open pathways to careers in tech for Black and brown kids. Since 2012, his Russell Westbrook Why Not Foundation has partnered with LA nonprofits on efforts to distribute laptops in schools, launch job training programs in coding and engineering, and more. Among its most significant commitments is Westbrook Academy, a charter middle and high school in South LA, operated in partnership with the LA Promise Fund. Westbrook kicked off the 2024 academic year by cutting the ribbon on a new campus with state-of-the-art classrooms and science labs. He's most proud of the school's STEM program, he says, a chance to show kids how important science, tech, health, sustainability can be to help the future, not just in LA, but across the world. Westbrook, who turned down a non-athletic scholarship to Stanford to play basketball at UCLA, knows that a love of STEM and a love of sports aren't mutually exclusive. When Los Angeles hosted the NBA All-Star Game in February, the Why Not Foundation launched tie-in events to highlight job opportunities for young people in clean tech, partnering with workforce development organizations. Similar events are planned for this summer's World Cup matches, another chance to reach young fans. Sports are the way they can connect, Westbrook says. Then he shifts their minds from the field and the courts to futures they haven't yet imagined. Visionary Cassandra Ruart, the chemist who built a plastic-free laboratory to transform microplastics research. The thought came to Cassandra Ruart while she was new on the lab as an analytical chemist studying microplastics in human tissues. Maybe I should test my own blood. This was 6 years ago, and while scientists have known for decades about the tiny plastic particles polluting the world's soils and wreaking havoc on marine life, they were only just reckoning with how microplastics might also be infiltrating our bodies. Ruart and her colleagues at the Queensland Alliance for Environmental Health Sciences, QAEHS, in Brisbane, Australia, were looking for answers. When her results suggested she was chock full of polyurethane, Ruart was shocked, but also skeptical. It doesn't make sense biologically, she reasoned, that your blood would be that percent plastic. Her moment of doubt set the stage for an innovation that's driving forward how we grapple with microplastics' omnipresence. In the years since, headlines about the scourge of microplastics have only grown more breathless. We consume a credit card's weight in plastic every week,

0: but reliable data are, in fact, hard to come by. Imagine streaming a song off your phone speakers during a rock concert. You can't distinguish it from what's pumping out of the PA. When testing for plastic, the background noise is the 9 billion tons of the stuff humans have produced since the 1950s, present in nearly every aspect of our lives. And if we can't accurately determine how much plastic is in a fillet of fish or a vial of blood, how can we regulate or remediate it? A few months after Ruert did her blood test, her director at QAEHS approached her. A philanthropic organization called the Mindaroo Foundation, which sponsors research on microplastics and human health, had agreed to fund construction of a laboratory unlike any other. One almost completely free of plastic and its toxic chemical additives. Could Ruert help design and build it? She assembled a team that spent the next 6 months audaciously testing building materials for their plastic content. The result? An airlocked 250-square-foot facility built almost entirely from stainless steel and nicknamed the Submarine. Though it feels less like a sub and more like a starship from a galaxy where plastic never took over modern life. It's officially known as the Mindaroo Plastics and Human Health Laboratory. And inside, background levels of plastic are at least 100 times fewer, Ruert says, than in a conventional lab. Researchers can handle samples without worrying about contamination, meaning Ruert and her colleagues can finally start determining which testing methods are prone to false positives and other misidentifications of microplastics and even smaller nanoplastics in human tissues. Trustworthy testing will help answer critical questions about where microplastics settle in our bodies. Some of the first peer-reviewed research performed in the clean room was published last year, with Ruert as lead author. It found one very common method of detecting microplastics was unreliable at distinguishing polyurethane from other chemicals in blood. Ruert's original blood test, in other words, was dubious, and those intimidating headlines may be too. That's not to say microplastics don't pose dangers to humans. In fact, Ruert knows better than most. Correlational evidence suggests links to dementia, preterm births, and other issues. But Ruert also knows that scientists can't parse these dangers with sketchy data. It's why she and her colleagues didn't just build the clean room, they open-sourced its design, publishing their process and plans for institutions to replicate. Our whole mission is to be a cataclysmic sort of entity, says Sarah Dunlop, Mindaroo's Director of Plastics and Human Health. So far, she says, no other clean rooms are in the works, which might in part be explained by the expense. According to Michael Christensen, the architect who led the project, a conventional lab, comparably sized and equipped, might cost $300 to $600 a square foot. QAEHS's cost more than $2,700 a square foot. But researchers elsewhere are nonetheless looking to its example. Ruert and her colleagues are in touch with labs that have taken other, less stringent approaches to reducing plastic contamination, and they're forming plans to benchmark contamination levels against one another to help develop guidelines for new labs built with varying levels of resources. Meanwhile, Mindaroo recently underwrote the first large-scale study on the health effects of strictly limited plastic exposure. Subjects used plastic-free substitutes for products like makeup and ate a special diet from farms that sequestered their livestock and produce. The study compares urinalysis results from participants and the general population. Only one lab will analyze the samples. Adventurer. Carlin Costa, the anthropologist heeding indigenous knowledge to document new species. as Angola County Director for the National Geographic Okavango Wilderness Project, ethnobiologist Kellen Costa has aided in identifying roughly 150 new species in the highlands surrounding the Okavango River headwaters. He's had help, as when Lukazi elders pointed the National Geographic Explorer to an undisturbed lake, telling how the Lukazi people avoided a serpent spirit there. In that species-rich place, protected by local lore, Costa's team found a previously unknown dragonfly. It's a reminder, Costa says, that conservation actually has been going on for a millennia, just in a different, more culturally embedded way. Visionaries, Austin Ruda and Ren Ng, the scientists pushing the frontiers of vision. Using laser pulses to activate a subset of the eye's photoreceptor cells, vision scientist Austin Ruda and University of California, Berkeley electrical engineer Ren Ng recently led a team of UC Berkeley researchers who induced test subjects to temporarily see a color beyond the limits of normal human perception. They called the color Olo, and Ng describes it as the tealest teal you've never seen. Ruda, now at Ontario's University of Waterloo, says the novel laser stimulation method that led to it can help doctors replicate and better treat symptoms of degenerative eye disease. He and other researchers are already testing its potential to repair color blindness. Olo, he says, is the tip of the iceberg. Creator, Quinn Wu, the illustrator simplifying climate science. In her webcomic, The Weird and Wild, Singaporean artist Quinn Wu unpacks dense ideas around climate change with help from a cute and nameless frog-like guide. In Singapore, there's a negative impression of what an activist it is, says the 29-year-old National Geographic young explorer. I needed a character that would soften that image. Her viral cartoons nab the attention of big brands on Instagram, where At The Weird and Wild has some 27,000 followers, and she recently partnered with Mercedes-Benz on a campaign to demystify EVs. Last year, the Singaporean government came knocking. Now Wu's explainers are helping promote, cutely, the country's goal of net zero emissions by 2050. This ends this selection of the National Geographic 33. Check back next week to hear about additional recipients. My name is Valerie Goldston. This has been brought to you by the Mind's Eye Organization.
1: Computers for the Blind, located at Richardson, Texas, is a nonprofit organization devoted to providing computers to the blind and visually impaired community, in the hope that each person may experience the information age in a positive and productive manner. CFTB was formed in 1995 by Robert Langford, himself blinded at age 16. He worked hard at many things and went on to earn a doctorate degree in vocational rehabilitation. Robert saw great advantage to having a computer with accessibility technology and wanted to share the experience with others who have visual impairments. The effort started at his home with a couple of friends, and as it grew, a friend moved the operation to his airplane hangar so they could have more space. After other moves, CFTB was established at its current location in Richardson. Computers for the Blind receives donated computers from a range of sources, then a team of volunteers refurbish them and set up each computer with accessibility and other software that helps blind users navigate the computer. The group has provided over 14,000 computers since its formation in
2: 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What's my schedule looking like?
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15: Who's that walking around here? 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

like baby patter. 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From your ankle up, I'll say you sure are sweet. 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Yeah.

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2: Hello and welcome to Time Magazine, produced by GateWave in New York City. I'm volunteer reader Joel Parks. In today's edition, how to quit smoking. One woman decided walking was the way to do it. How should the next 250 years of American justice look in the United States? We'll take a look at that. And the White House Correspondents' Dinner has been rescheduled, with Trump again set to speak. Let's start with what the next 250 years of American justice should look like. It comes from the ideas section of the magazine. It was written by Anna Zamora. Ms. Zamora is the founder and CEO of the Just Trust. This July 4, the United States turns 250. We'll celebrate with fireworks, parades, and barbecues. But for millions of Americans, the promise of that American dream looks very different. On that same day, a 15-year-old will wake up behind bars, away from his family. A house will be burglarized, a car stolen, a person assaulted. A crime survivor will wake up feeling unsupported and unheard. An elderly woman serving a life sentence might take her final breath in a prison hospice. Most of us believe in accountability for wrongdoing, which means having laws and practices that uphold order and promote safety. But the way most people in this country actually experience the justice system is not through theoretical discussions regarding policy or infrastructure. It's through everyday interactions. The American justice system is experienced when someone feels unsafe walking to their car at night or opening up their store for the day. It is experienced when people like my own brother are locked up in jails or prisons. It is experienced when Americans with records can't get jobs or housing, violate their parole, and go back to prison. 250 years worth of increasingly punitive decisions have brought us here. An era in which the intent of the justice system feels deeply disconnected from how it plays out for real people. A sprawling, expensive infrastructure that punishes crime but fails to adopt strategies that actually prevent it. One that excels at warehousing people in jails and prisons, but fails at true healing and rehabilitation, so people come home as better neighbors. A system quick to utilize the grief and pain of crime survivors to justify harsh punishments, but that rarely supports those victims so that the justice feels like more than vengeance. All of this begs the question, after decades of watching this all play out in American life, of watching the justice system fall short of its ideals through its structural deficiencies, what have we learned? We've reached historically high incarceration rates. So why do we feel so far from peak safety, stability, and prosperity in so many communities? Perhaps we missed a very important lesson our founders left us. Not long after the Declaration of Independence was signed in Philadelphia, Quaker reformers alongside Benjamin Franklin made a bold decision to overhaul the prevailing system of punishment. They shifted from beatings and executions in the town square towards something they described as moderate, just, and private, the penitentiary. At that time, it was radical and more humane. They believed our young country could do better. Though America's founders, of course, did not always live up to these ideals themselves, this early reform shows that American justice was meant to be resolute, principled, and restrained. And our founders always imagined our system could evolve. We were never meant to run with the model the country needed back in 1790 and never look back. From the country's earliest years, reformers believed a more perfect union required constant improvement. A quarter millennium later, we've forgotten their mandate. we have a chance to find that spirit again as we shape the next 250 years of justice. Americans are increasingly open to approaches that reduce harm, strengthen communities, and deliver safety that lasts. People want their tax dollars spent on strategies that benefit them and deliver outcomes that improve society. Let me be clear, any honest conversation about crime and justice requires us to hold two truths at once. People sometimes make terrible choices, and those choices should have consequences. This was true at our founding, and it's true now. But here in 2026, we know human behavior is more complicated than a simple good guy, bad guy narrative, and we need to be more sophisticated in our responses. We know that poverty, trauma, violence, and systemic bias, while not excuses for behavior, shape what options people have in the first place. Ignoring this reality leads to bad policy, polarization, and band-aid solutions. We cannot punish our way out of systemic failures, and we cannot excuse away personal responsibility. The next era of American justice must balance these truths carefully and humanely. Over the last 250 years, we've learned a lot about what improves safety, supports victims, and helps communities thrive. And we have clearer evidence than ever about where to go from here. We also have helpful guideposts. Last year, 14 national organizations from the left and right, who agree on almost nothing else, agreed on four principles to guide the next era of justice: safety, accountability, fairness, and dignity. Those principles aren't abstract. They're already being built into real systems by real people right now. In Dayton, Ohio, a blind man with mental illness was hours from being evicted from his apartment. When he became agitated and the situation escalated, his landlord called a civilian crisis response unit for help instead of the police. The situation was de-escalated. The man stayed out of jail and got connected to new housing. That's dignity in action. In Seminole, Oklahoma, a survivor of extreme physical and sexual violence who was sentenced to life in prison for her role in the murder of her abuser went home. She is the first person released under a new state law letting courts revisit cases where abuse played a role and where time has already been served. That's fairness in action. In Newark, New Jersey, the homicide rate dropped to a 60-year low, driven by community-based public safety partnerships with police that didn't exist a decade ago. That's safety in action. In the state of Arkansas, lawmakers worked across the aisle on a bold bill that categorizes kids recruited into gangs and coerced into committing crimes as victims. It unlocked a suite of resources to help support children who suffered intense trauma, pairing age-appropriate consequences with substantial support to grow, learn, and contribute to their communities. That's accountability in action. These are the building blocks for a better justice system. These are the seeds we need for America's next 250 years. The founders were problem solvers. So are the people already building this next chapter in courtrooms and community centers, in state houses, and on neighborhood streets. The question on this 250th birthday is whether we'll water those seeds, whether we'll build on what's working and have the courage to let go of what isn't. In the United States, we must believe in second chances for our people and for our institutions. We must revise and redeem, amend and repair, evolve and improve. That instinct is as old as the Republic itself. 250 years in, it's time to use it. Now we're jumping over to the politics section of the magazine. Trump revisits his idea to annex Canada and make it the 51st state, days after Carney calls for new partnership with the United States, written by Callum Sutherland. President Donald Trump has revived talk of his ambitions to annex Canada and make it the 51st state, an idea he's floated repeatedly since returning to the White House last year. The most recent instance occurred last Monday night when Trump shared an article that stated Canada had entered a technical recession for the first time since 2020. In response, the president wrote, 51st state. The Bank of Canada itself had earlier addressed the recent data that showed GDP had declined for two consecutive quarters on an annualized basis, cautioning people about focusing on the numbers. I think we need to be careful not to put too much weight on any one indicator, the bank's senior deputy governor, Carolyn Rogers, told a parliamentary committee. Ontario Premier Doug Ford responded directly to the annexation reference, stating, "I can't believe I have to say this again, but Canada will never be the 51st state. Canada is not for sale." Trump revisiting his 51st state rhetoric comes just days after Canadian Prime Minister Mark Carney expressed an eagerness to create a new partnership with the U.S. As we consolidate our strengths, there are several opportunities that Canada and the United States should seize to work together and compete with the rest of the world, said Carney at an event hosted by the Economic Club of New York on May 28. The time has come for a new partnership that will redefine the economic relationship between our two countries. Carney emphasized that while the world is undergoing a rupture and becoming more divided, strength can be found in unity. He pointed towards a number of international trade agreements reached between Canada and global partners. Our core objectives across these partnerships is to increase our strategic autonomy, because we live in a world where integration has been weaponized, Carney said, adding that a strong Canada is in a better position to work with America as an ally. While Canada and the United States have had our differences over the years, we have always eventually worked through them because our shared values and common interests run deep, he implored. Canada strong will help make America great again. He proposed to the U.S. that potential agreements could include the purchase of Canadian aluminum, automobiles, and critical minerals. The newly established Canada Strong Fund is set to focus on investments in the country's infrastructure. Carney was sworn in as Prime Minister in March of 2025, during a time when Trump's remarks about Canada had stirred up significant national pride. Since then, as well as Trump routinely expressing his desire to annex Canada, a notion Carney has flatly said will never happen, there have also been major tariff disputes. Canada requests renewal of North American Free Trade Pact. Canada's Prime Minister for Internal Trade, Dominic LeBlanc, on last Tuesday, issued a formal request to the U.S. and Mexico to renew the United States-Mexico-Canada Agreement, USMCA, amid the looming July deadline to negotiate the pact. In the letter addressed to his Mexican and U.S. counterparts, LeBlanc reportedly called the trade agreement highly beneficial to each of our countries and to the integrated North American economy. LeBlanc said the review provides an opportunity for the three countries to assess whether there are ways to strengthen it and consider where improvements may be warranted to keep up with evolving economic conditions. U.S. and Mexican representatives have already met for a first round of talks related to the review set for July. You're listening to Time Magazine, produced by Gatewave, right here in New York City. What Canada would like is an increased stability and predictability. So renewal of the three-country agreement, USMCA, and elimination, or at the very least a significant lowering of tariffs, Edward Alden, senior fellow at the American think tank Council on Foreign Relations, tells Time, adding that avoiding any further damage to the Canadian economy is a key goal. Canada has based its economic future on trusting the United States, Alden adds, referencing trade agreements established between the two countries in recent decades. Trump has turned his back on all of that. Earlier this year, Carney issued a stern response after Trump told Davos attendees that Canada lives because of the United States. Canada does not live because of the United States. Canada thrives because we are Canadian, Carney said in a filmed address. Carney urges unity in light of Alberta's separation vote. Trump's most recent remarks in reference to Canada come as Carney is facing strain on the home front. He has called for unity after Alberta Premier Danielle Smith announced the province will hold a referendum on whether to remain in Canada. Carney has described the referendum question as a very dangerous bluff, comparing it to the Brexit vote held in the UK in 2016, which led to the nation leaving the European Union. Carney, who was governor of the Bank of England at the time, said he saw firsthand what happened in the United Kingdom when The View was, vote for this, it'll be soft, and then we'll negotiate. They're still, 10 years later, trying to undo what people didn't think they were voting for, but what they ended up having, he argued. Describing Alberta as essential, Carney has said, he looks forward to making his case that the province should remain one with Canada. Alberta's premier announced the referendum decision on May 21 after a citizen-led petition calling for separation received over 300,000 signatures. If you're one of the thousands of people scratching their heads over the president's name appearing on the Kennedy Center, a recent court order agrees with you. However, Trump's name won't be coming off just yet. That's despite the court order. This was written by Rebecca Schneid. Interior Secretary Doug Burgum would not commit to removing President Donald Trump's name from the Kennedy Center last week, despite a judge's order requiring it to be done within 2 weeks. I'm not sure if that's going to be appealed or not, but I think, you know, there's controversy on both sides of this thing about that ruling, Burgum said on CNN's Dana Bash on State of the Union when asked if the name would be removed. U.S. District Judge Christopher Cooper wrote in his opinion that the 1964 statute that led to the creation of the Kennedy Center makes crystal clear that the center is to be named for President John F. Kennedy only. Congress gave the Kennedy Center its name, and only Congress can change it, the judge wrote. In December of last year, the center's board voted to change its name to the Trump Kennedy Center. Soon after the vote, 18 new letters were added to the building's facade in front of Kennedy's name to read the Donald J. Trump and the John F. Kennedy Memorial Center for the Performing Arts. The change was also reflected and on the website and promotional materials for events. When White House Press Secretary Karoline Leavitt announced the change on social media, she said it was because of the unbelievable work President Trump has done over the last year in saving the building. Trump had announced in February that after becoming the chairman of the Kennedy Center, he would close the cultural institution's doors for an approximately 2-year renovation project starting in July. The current voting board members, all of whom were selected by Trump, approved the renovations. Judge Cooper said in his ruling that the board's decision to close the venue was ill-informed and seemingly preordained. Roma Duravi, a spokesperson for the center, said last week that the institution was confident that on appeal, the court will uphold the board's will to recognize President Trump's historic contributions to our nation's cultural center. Secretary Burgum's hedging came as Trump attacked the decision and the judge on social media Friday and Saturday. In two lengthy posts on Truth Social, totaling more than 1,300 words, Trump attacked both U.S. District Judge Christopher Cooper and his wife, saying it was impossible for him to be treated fairly. Judge Cooper and the radical left would rather see it die than have President Trump transform it into something that everyone could be proud of, Trump said last Friday night. Without any evidence, Trump also said in a separate post that Cooper's wife, attorney Amy Jeffress, was to blame in part for the ruling. Jeffress is a partner at Hecker Fink, the law firm representing former President Joe Biden in his lawsuit against the Justice Department. She also served as a federal prosecutor and counselor to Attorney General Eric Holder. Trump claimed the center is rusted and bug-infested. Burgum said in the CNN interview that the refurbishment launched by Trump was badly needed, claiming that the structural integrity of the building, the deterioration issues with the heating, ventilation, air conditioning, the HVAC systems, needed massive repairs. And President Trump was willing to get out, raise private funds, dedicate his time as a master builder to restore this building. And now a judge says no, he told Bash. The judge's decision, however, only temporarily blocks the closure and does not bar the board from reconsidering the closure issue in a prudent manner, the opinion says. Trump described the center, which was opened in 1971, as rusted, rotted, and rat and bug infested. If it does decide to close, however, Judge Cooper wrote that the board needs sufficient information to make an independent decision, taking account of its obligation to both maintain and operate a premier arts venue while memorializing Kennedy. Trump said in a later post that he had canceled any involvement with failing and unsafe to be in Kennedy Center because of a highly conflicted, crooked federal judge. The center has already undergone massive layoffs, with more expected as the board said it plans to retain only a bare-bones workforce during the two-year shutdown. Trump's takeover of the center has been marked by controversy from the start. Many artists withdrew from performances as the Trump administration asserted more control over the center's programming, from folk singer Christy Lee to jazz group The Cookers. The name change had prompted the longtime host of the Kennedy Center's annual Christmas Eve jazz performance, Chuck Redd, to cancel the yearly event. Even before the name change, Trump's takeover led producers behind the hit musical Hamilton to cancel their performance at the iconic D.C. Theater. The Kennedy Center was not created in this spirit, and we're not going to be part of it. Well, it is the Trump Kennedy Center, Tony Award-winning Hamilton creator told the New York Times last year. We're just not going to be a part of it. Kimberly McCright has our next article. She's the author of Someone Else's Husband. The article, To Quit Smoking, I Started Hiking. Despite decades of public health campaigns, smoking remains stubbornly persistent. Around 10% of American adults still smoke cigarettes, while millions more use e-cigarettes and other nicotine products. Nicotine is among the most addictive substances known, altering the brain's reward pathways and making quitting notoriously difficult. Most people who smoke want to stop. Many try repeatedly before they succeed. I first tried to quit smoking when I was 24 years old. By then, I'd already been smoking for 13 years. I started when I was 11 years old by picking up discarded cigarette butts in the neighborhood while I was out wandering. This was made possible because I was left home alone for exceedingly long stretches of time. I was mostly very lonely and lost. Smoking was my small yet satisfying declaration of war against the people who didn't love me the way they were supposed to, against a childhood that didn't look like other kids. But most of all, I was declaring war against myself. After all, no one can kill you if you beat them to it. In college, my smoking habit hovered at a solid 2 packs of Marlboro Lights a day. I do remember a very dark period when I was pushing 3 packs a day of Marlboro Reds. By that point, smoking had come to serve many purposes, depending on the day. Social crutch, stress reliever, identity scaffolding, hobby, appetite suppressant, emotional support object, shield, sword. With each deep, satisfying drag, I was still fighting the good fight against whom exactly, it was no longer clear. As I headed to Japan, my junior year for a semester abroad, my daily cigarette intake was still hovering at around 2 packs. I agreed to climb Mount Fuji with my brand new group of outdoorsy friends, this even though I had not exercised in my entire life. Also, I had never hiked. Being clueless did help in some ways. I was not the least bit nervous when we finally set out to climb on the eve of my 21st birthday. How hard could it be? Turns out, really, really, really hard. Especially when you do the whole thing in the borderline reckless fashion of college kids. We set out at the end of September, the very end of climbing season, and while I did have borrowed hiking boots and 5 cotton turtlenecks, I didn't have any of the proper necessary gear like a parka. We set out far too late, which meant we would summit at sunset in temperatures cold enough that my camera froze. The wind was so strong that the smallest among us were almost blown off our feet. But I will never forget how I felt when we finally made it to the top. I stood above the clouds, looking out over an endless horizon. It felt, for the first time, like hope. I'd love to say I descended Mount Fuji and immediately quit smoking, seized the day, and lived happily ever after. Regrettably, it wasn't that simple or that quick, but that day it was like an invisible door had popped open, just a crack, enough to let the light in. 4 years later, I quit smoking for the first time. I was on the cusp of graduating from law school. I flashed back to the top of Mount Fuji, the world seemingly laid out before me. In the same spirit of adventure, I signed up for the New York City Marathon, with the plan of becoming the kind of person who did such things and who did not smoke. After all, I'd once been a person who had never climbed a mountain. The sheer terror of marathon training certainly kept me off cigarettes for a solid 6 months. It also turned me into a runner. That is, a runner who took up smoking again a few months after completing the first marathon. Turns out you can do both. Where there's a will, there's a way. Through it all, quitting smoking is one of the hardest things I've ever done, and I have done my share of hard things. It took several white-knuckle tries to get it right, even once I had become a person who very much wanted to quit, but being a person first was, for me, the most important part. In the years since, I've run 4 marathons, 2 ultra-marathons, completed an Olympic distance triathlon, 2 half-Ironman triathlons, despite not really knowing how to swim, and climbed many mountains. Each one of those endeavors has given me belief in myself, usually at times in my life when things have felt hopelessly off course, when I've desperately needed to be reminded of what hope feels like. Looking back on Mount Fuji 3 decades later, I realize now that what I felt that day wasn't just hope. It was also awe. The awe of seeing that not only did I have the chance for a better future, one filled with love and beauty and kindness, but that I had a hand in making it so. I had the chance to make what felt impossible, possible. In doing so, that first mountain and the hope it brought set me free. Well, if you missed the first White House Correspondents' Dinner, you're going to get another shot at it. Oh, that's a bad pun. White House Correspondents' Dinner rescheduled after shooting with Trump again set to speak. This was written by Chantel Lee. The White House Correspondents' Association, WHCA, announced last week that it has rescheduled its annual dinner for White House staff and the press after the event in April was disrupted by a gunman opening fire while trying to force his way inside the venue. The new dinner will take place on July 24 in Washington. WHCA President Ouija Zhang said in a letter to association members, she added that rescheduling was not automatic, but was a choice that the WHCA board made after thoughtful consideration and input from our members. The White House Correspondents' Dinner has served as a celebration of a free press and the vital role of journalism in our democracy for over a century, Zhang said. When gunfire interrupted this year's event, it further clarified the WHCA's mission to advocate for the freedoms that are protected in the First Amendment. We will not allow an act of violence to have the last word, especially during a year when we are reflecting on the 250th anniversary of America and everything we stand for, she continued. Over the past few weeks, the WHCA has fundraised so that association members who paid for a ticket to the April event won't have to pay for another if they choose to attend the new rescheduled dinner, according to Jiang. Further details about the venue, tickets, and event programming will be shared at a later date. This dinner will not only be an opportunity to carry out our program, it will be a statement that violence has no place in American life, and a free press will not be intimidated into silence, Jiang said. As you have all demonstrated, courage and community can and should rise above. We have to take a short break right now, but we will return with the way the world searches for extraterrestrial life may be holding back discoveries. After this short break, hope you'll join us.

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Yeah, we'll meet again. I don't know where, and I don't know when, but I do know that we'll meet again some sunny day. 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
1: 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A real.
2: Well, all right now. The Make-Believe Boom Orchestra. Where it just don't mean a thing now if it ain't got that swing. All right, John. John Cowherd on the 88s, setting the groove while all you cats are on the move. Here we go now. Blues for Stephanie.

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1: Hello, I'm Maureen Toner. You are listening to Chris Radio. During this hour, we will be reading news from today's Chicago Tribune. But first, here are your winning lottery numbers from the Illinois Lottery. The Lucky Day Lotto game. Winning numbers from the June 7th evening draw are 9, 10, 27, 37, and 41. From the Pick 3 Fireball, June 7th evening draw, winning numbers are 1, 2, 7, and the Fireball is 1. From the Pick 4 Fireball game, the winning numbers from the June 7th evening draw are 5, 3, 1, 7, and the Fireball is.
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19: So, I'm apartment hunting and having this debate with a landlord.
20: Like I said, no pets. Just can't rent you the unit.
19: Yeah, he's a dog, but sir, he's not a pet.
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19: No, Henry is an assistance animal. Look, I'm legally blind. Couldn't you make a reasonable accommodation for my guide dog?
20: Young lady, you can call your canine friend anything you want. Those are the rules.
19: Rules? Rules that allow for housing discrimination? So, I made a call to HUD to confirm that, indeed, landlords must make reasonable accommodations for assistance animals. 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
1: Hello, I'm Harish. You're listening to Chris Radio. During this hour, I'll be reading news from today's Chicago Sun-Times. Let's begin with our first article. MAGA YouTube star who spurred federal crackdown in Minneapolis to speak at Illinois GOP Gala by Tina Fondels, national political reporter. YouTube creator Nick Shirley has filmed himself interviewing Alex Jones outside the U.S. Capitol on Jan 6, calling street vendors in New York City, within quotes, dangerous migrant scammers, and described a, within quotes, Somali takeover in Minnesota. Shirley was also granted permission to accompany ICE agents during arrests in Chicago last year. On Friday, Illinois Republicans will feature the far-right influencer as a keynote speaker at their, within quotes, Red Gala fundraiser in Elk Grove Village. The Illinois Democratic Party is calling Shirley's inclusion proof that the Illinois Republican Party, within quotes, has completed their transformation into an extremist MAGA organization that values bigoted culture wars over the issues their voters care about most. State Republicans, on the other hand, are praising the 24-year-old YouTube star as, within quotes, one of the fastest rising independent journalists in America, known for going where mainstream media won't. Republican gubernatorial candidate Darren Bailey has also shown support for Shirley, writing on social media in April that Illinois should, within quotes, deploy a brigade of Nick Shirley's to root out fraud in Medicaid, unemployment, and every pork battle slush fund. Shirley is best known for capturing the attention of the Trump administration in December when he posted a 43-minute video in which he claimed to have uncovered $110 million in fraud at Somali-run daycare centers in Minnesota. In some instances, Shirley declared there was fraud because he didn't see any children, despite some of the sites appearing to be closed. The Minnesota Star Tribune visited the 10 facilities featured in Shirley's video and found children inside 4 of them when invited inside. 6 other facilities were either closed or employees didn't let them in. Within 2 weeks of that video going viral, the Trump administration sent thousands of federal agents to Minnesota to crack down on illegal immigration and also announced an effort to combat, within quotes, the Somali-dominated scams that have bled taxpayers dry. The administration also froze funding for childcare subsidies in 5 Democratic states, and Minnesota Governor Tim Walz suspended his re-election, which Shirley took credit for. The CEO of Future Leaders Early Learning, a center featured in his video, was charged last month with wire fraud and conspiracy for allegedly stealing over $4.6 million through false claims to federal nutrition and state child care assistance programs. While fraud investigations were already underway for years in Minnesota, Shirley was credited by the GOP for amplifying the problem, despite holes in his viral video. The Illinois Republican Party has struggled to raise funds after the high-profile departures of former Governor Bruce Rauner and Ken Griffin, billionaires who both now live in Florida. They also have little political power in the blue state of Illinois, where they hold just 3 congressional seats out of the state's 19-member federal legislative delegation. The party also replaced their chair, Kathy Salvi, last month, less than 2 years after she was elected to the post. Bob Grogan, a former DuPage County auditor who also serves as a certified fraud examiner, is now leading the party. The Illinois Democratic Party lambasted the Illinois GOP, including party leaders, elected officials, and candidates for office, for inviting Shirley and, within quotes, lending credibility to an individual who spreads dangerous and hateful misinformation. Within quotes, Nick Shirley's aim is to contaminate our politics with racism, xenophobia, and lies, a spokesperson said. within quotes, by welcoming him to their event, the Illinois GOP is revealing just how extreme they've become. Illinois voters can see clearly that the party has abandoned working families in favor of serving Donald Trump and his MAGA allies. Grogan on Thursday responded to criticisms of Shirley, telling the Sun-Times, within quotes, J.B. Pritzker and Illinois Democrats are terrified of Nick Shirley coming to Illinois after he exposed billions of dollars in fraud in Minnesota and California. Within quotes, Illinois is next, Grogan said. And that was MAGA YouTube star who spurred federal crackdown in Minneapolis to speak at Illinois GOP gala. The next article is by Fran Spielman, City Hall reporter. Johnson will ask City Council Committee to repeal video gambling in Chicago. The decision to lift the Chicago ban on video gambling terminals has divided the City Council and exacerbated tensions between alderpersons and Mayor Brandon Johnson. On Thursday, a new and potentially broader front opened in the ongoing battle. Johnson asked the City Council's Committee on Workforce Development to meet Monday to consider direct introduction of an ordinance that would, within quotes, authorize one or more agreements with the casino developer to enhance casino workforce capability to disallow video gambling terminals. Within quotes, there are some aldermen who are concerned about what this would mean for Bally's operations in the city of Chicago and their commitments to the city. Workforce Development Chair Mike Rodriguez, 22nd, told the Sun-Times. Within quotes, this ordinance, if passed as it is, would repeal video gambling citywide and, within quotes, start a conversation about revenue. Pressed on whether Johnson has the votes for a citywide repeal, Rodriguez said, within quotes, they're whipping it, the legislative term for attempting to round up the votes. Within quotes, there'll be discussions over the weekend and on Monday in the committee, and we'll see where folks are. I hear smart people and friends in labor saying that Bally's may balk on their millions that's guaranteed to the city. That's why we're going to have a conversation, he said. The $16.6 billion 2026 budget approved by a city council majority lifted the Chicago ban on video gambling and assumed that Chicago would generate $6.8 million by licensing newly legalized video gambling terminals across the city. That's based on the assumption that 80% of the 3,300 eligible establishments with off-premise liquor licenses will apply, but that the Illinois Gaming Board would take 6 to 8 months to grant those licenses. Johnson has raised strong objections to legalizing video gambling, in part because he believes it would violate the city's host agreement with Bally's, the gaming giant operating a temporary casino at Medina Temple while building a permanent casino entertainment complex in River West. The mayor's city council allies have either banned or attempted to ban video gambling terminals in their individual wards, while buying time for Johnson to find the votes to repeal the ordinance citywide. Alderman Anthony Beal, 9th, city council champion for lifting the Chicago ban, has been determined to maximize revenue from video gambling terminals and eliminate competition for them, and has been trying to ban sweepstakes machines over Johnson's objections. On Thursday, Beal accused the mayor of introducing his proposed citywide repeal to the Workforce Development Committee chaired by his ally Rodriguez when it belongs in the License Committee. Within quotes, you can't pass something in one committee and repeal it in another, Beal said. Within quotes, it's just pathetic the games this administration plays. Beal has been warning for months that the mayor was working behind the scenes to round up enough votes to repeal the ordinance authorizing video gambling terminals at restaurants, bars, and bowling alleys. He predicted Thursday that the mayor would fall short of the 26 votes he needs to reverse a fundamental element of the alternative budget. Within quotes, we had 31 aldermen to approve this along with the budget. I would be hard-pressed to believe he can get several aldermen change their position on this in order to try to repeal it. Are these people willing to blow a larger hole in the budget and go down the road with this administration, which has already shown they don't have the capacity to run the city? License Committee Chair Deborah Silverstein, 50th, who voted with the city council majority, is trying to protect her turf. Within quotes, your decision to bypass the committee with clear jurisdiction and instead send this legislation to a committee perceived to be more politically favorable to you is a transparent attempt to avoid scrutiny and deliberation that should accompany any proposal of this magnitude, Silverstein wrote in a letter to Johnson. Within quotes, unfortunately, this action is consistent with a broader pattern of efforts by your administration to circumvent the legislative powers of the City Council when doing so is politically expedient. The mayor's office had no immediate comment on Silverstein's letter or the attempt to repeal video gambling in Chicago. Bally's has warned repeatedly that lifting the Chicago ban on video gambling would cost the cash-strapped city $74 million in annual revenue and as many as 1,050 jobs at its temporary and permanent casinos. The casino giant has further warned that lifting the long-standing Chicago ban would force the Johnson administration to renegotiate, within quotes, critical elements of its host agreement, wipe out a yearly $4 million lump sum payment from Bally's, and shrink the jackpot needed to save police and fire pension funds. And that was Johnson will ask City Council Committee to repeal video gambling in Chicago. The next article is by Mohammed Samra, Violet Miller, and Cindy Hernandez. 2 days of storms. Tornadoes confirmed across area in Streeter, Braidwood, Merrillville, Hobart, Bartlett. When Irving Park neighborhood resident Alice Rowland heard a second round of potentially severe weather was expected to move into the Chicago area Thursday evening, she put her hands over her face and let out a worried laugh. Within quotes, I guess I'm not going to that baseball game, she said. She had planned to attend a Chicago Dogs game in Rosemont, but not anymore. Within quotes, it's just a little scary, added Rowland. Within quotes, the city hasn't had time to respond to this. The game was cancelled anyway, as was the White Sox game at Wright Field, as the severe weather arrived and a tornado warning was issued for the Chicago area. It remained in effect until 8:45 p.m. Radar indicated rotations at 8:30 p.m. along a within quotes severe squall line with 65 miles per hour winds stretching from Northerly Island to South Shore in the city as well as out to suburban Riverdale, the Weather Service said. Chicago Fire Department officials called in arcing downed power lines in Englewood and transformer fires at multiple locations across the city. Tornadoes were confirmed in Streeter, Illinois at 5:50 p.m., Braidwood at 6:36 p.m., Merrillville, Indiana at 7:31 p.m., Hobart, Indiana at 7:35 p.m., and West Suburban Bartlett at 7:55 p.m., according to the Weather Service. The Streeter tornado was reported to have 140 to 170 miles per hour winds. Rotations were also confirmed in multiple places in Illinois through the evening. Washburn at 5:20 p.m., where social media videos appeared to show a tornado around the same time, as well as Dwight at 6:15 p.m. and Normal at 6:34 p.m. A tornado warning also was issued for Kankakee County, which was hit by an EF3 tornado in March that killed one person and destroyed 30 homes and 500 buildings. A flood watch also was in effect until 11 p.m. Thursday. Multiple rounds of heavy showers and thunderstorms were expected late, and Chicago and the immediate surrounding areas saw half an inch to an inch and a half by 6 p.m. ahead of the second wave of storms. It was the second straight day of inclement weather. Heavy rainfall and damaging winds swept through the area Wednesday, causing widespread power outages and downed trees. And an inch of rain fell throughout the area Wednesday afternoon, with wind speeds reaching over 70 miles per hour, weather officials said. Wednesday's storms were caused by a within quotes large prolific storm system over southern and central Canada moving toward the Midwest, according to the Weather Service. The system has been blowing humid air toward the region, which set the stage for the severe thunderstorms Thursday. Within quotes, while a lot of that is receded now, you know that water is still in the ground, said Kevin Doom, a meteorologist with the National Weather Service. Within quotes, so the area is essentially a little bit more susceptible to flooding. Thousands of 311 calls were made by residents due to Wednesday's storms. 4,114 calls were classified as a within quotes tree emergency. An additional 1,496 were for tree debris, 323 were for malfunctioning traffic lights, 188 for downed wires, and over 250 calls were related to flooding as of 6 a.m. Thursday, according to the Office of Emergency Management and Communications. In an email to constituents Wednesday night, Alderman Matt O'Shea, 19th, said there had been more than 100 reports of downed trees and about 6,000 households and businesses without power across the Beverly, Morgan Park, and Mount Greenwood neighborhoods. For Irving Park residents on North Sawyer Avenue and West Biden Street, Wednesday's storms were fast yet intense. Within quotes, I think these trees came down within the first 30 seconds of that wind burst, and then all I could see were just the trees whipping around and wondering what more was going to come down, Rowland, 60, said. Within quotes, for 15 or 20 minutes, it was pretty bad. Within quotes, it's peaceful, and then all of a sudden, boom, boom, boom, boom, boom, the rain came down really heavy, Bill Anderson, a 35-year resident of the neighborhood, said. At the peak of Wednesday's storms, more than 290,000 ComEd customers were without power in the Chicago area. At least 130,000 were still without power by Thursday morning. Shortly before 10 p.m., Red Line trains began bypassing the 87th / Dandruin station because it had lost power, one of several to Wednesday night, according to CTA service alerts. Power was restored half an hour later. Anderson, 78, didn't have any damages to his home despite several large tree branches falling to the street during the storms. Within quote, I know a lot of these people, they're having it way worse than I am, Anderson said. Within quotes, I prayed to God, that's all I can do, end of quotes. And that was 2 days of storms. Tornadoes confirmed across area in Streeter, Braidwood, Merrillville, Hobart, Bartlett. 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The next article is by John Searle, Federal Courts Reporter. Feds drop charges in case tied to former Loreto Hospital exec. One day after a federal judge threatened to hold a hearing that could have put Chicago U.S. Attorney Andrew Boutros on the witness stand, Boutros' office moved to avoid it by permanently dropping charges against two defendants in a massive $800 million fraud prosecution. The late Thursday development means damage from the tainted, within quotes, Broadview 6 case, which nearly went to trial as a misdemeanor matter, has now officially spread to a far more serious prosecution involving former Loreto Hospital Chief Financial Officer Anoush Ahmed. The feds are now dropping charges against Ahmed, who has been held in Serbia and is fighting extradition. Rather, they moved Thursday to drop charges against two co-defendants who once worked for him, Mahmoud Sami Khan and Suhaib Ahmad Chaudhry. Still, Boutros' office now appears to be dropping criminal charges to avoid sworn testimony about the scandal that has rocked the Dirksen Federal Courthouse in the last 3 weeks. U.S. District Judge Sharon Johnson Coleman forced the issue Wednesday when she said she would hold such a hearing June 17 and told the feds they had one way out. The judge didn't say out loud how the hearing could be avoided, but she said a prosecutor would know what to do. Most likely, the judge meant Boutros' office would have to permanently drop charges against Khan and Chaudhry. Now, they've done so a little more than 24 hours later. But the move will likely add to what another judge said is a within quotes credibility crisis created by Boutros' leadership team. It all comes exactly 3 weeks after Boutros announced the permanent dismissal of charges against the remaining defendants in the prosecution of the within quotes Broadview 6, a case filed last fall that began with a conspiracy indictment against six Operation Midway Blitz protesters. later pared down to misdemeanor matter against four of those protesters. Boutros dropped the case entirely May 21 after U.S. District Judge April Petty discovered apparent misconduct by Assistant U.S. Attorney Sherry Mecklenburg during grand jury proceedings in that case. The allegations included Mecklenburg improperly putting her credibility on the line to support criminal charges, wrongly dismissing grand jurors from the proceedings, and having conversations with grand jurors outside the grand jury room. Perry said the problematic behavior had also been redacted out of transcripts given to her by the feds. Boutros told the judge he'd learned of the improprieties in late April. The revelations led to a review of other cases handled by Mecklenburg, including high-profile prosecutions tied to Loreto Hospital. The case involving Khan and Chaudhry within courts arises out of a single widespread scheme to submit more than $800 million in false claims to the United States Health Resources and Services Administration for reimbursement of COVID-19 testing of uninsured individuals, Mecklenburg wrote earlier this year. The scheme lasted from June 2021 through March 2022, within quotes, when the government program ran out of money, she added. Days after the within quotes Broadview 6 case fell apart, defense attorneys for Khan and Chaudhry accused Mecklenburg of misconduct similar to what happened in the case involving the protesters. The attorneys also accused Mecklenburg of within quotes inflammatory characterizations of the defendants, including name-calling and folk wisdom metaphors. Coleman took the bench to address those claims Wednesday, making clear she planned to hold a hearing and inviting defense attorneys to think about who they'd like to put on the witness stand. Within quotes, I'm a lifelong prosecutor, Coleman told lawyers in the courtroom. Within quotes, federal and state level, I know this circle, I know this fear, and so the court wants to do right by this. The judge also told a prosecutor representing Boutros' office that there are, within quotes, a lot of people in your sphere that I'm assuming are going to be asked to come testify. And she told the prosecutor, within quotes, you may want to avoid that. And that was feds drop charges in case tied to former Loreto Hospital exec. The next article is by Lee Bay, architecture critic. For the birds, Jeanne Gang's latest exhibition reminds us of the importance of balancing nature and architecture. Chicago is indeed a city in a garden, just as our, within quotes, urbs in horto motto has been telling us in Latin since 1837. We tend to get the urbs part right, with the buildings, infrastructure and all, but too often the horto gets treated like garnish, mere green detailing surrounding the built environment, when in reality, the garden is a living thing just as complex, vital, and in need of protection as the human-made structures we construct and admire. Within quotes, flyaway city, colon, architecture for a flourishing ecosystem, and within quotes, Chicago's living habitat, companion exhibitions that opened this week at the Chicago Architecture Center, 111 East Waco Drive, rightfully reminds us of the importance of balancing nature and architecture. Designed and co-curated with the Chicago Architecture Center by the celebrated architect Jeanne Gang, who is a bird watcher, and her firm Studio Gang, Flyaway City shows how glassy facades can be designed or reworked to help keep birds from running into buildings. That's an important thing given Chicago is a major north-south flyway. Within quotes, Chicago's living habitat widens the lens a bit, using vivid photography and text to show the remarkable landscapes and natural areas in the region that are key to wildlife's survival and should be preserved and uplifted. Created by the Chicago conservation group Open Lands, the exhibit profiles places such as the Midwin National Tallgrass Prairie, a former Will County munitions factory site, that is now a 19,000-acre open space, the Montrose Point Bird Sanctuary, Indiana Dunes National Park, and Hackmatack National Wildlife Refuge. The pairing is a 1-2 punch designed to encourage the public and decision makers to think about the built and natural environments as one. Within quotes, Chicago is this city on a flyway, Gang said. within quotes, we can lean into that identity and the idea of nature in the city that the birds need as a stopover. It's really kind of a cool event that not every city has. Within quotes, we have to take care more, she said. Within quotes, take care that we don't just decimate bird populations that come in. Chicago Architecture Center CEO Eleanor Gorski said the idea for Flyway City came from a discussion she had with Gang about buildings in nature. Within quotes, Jean and I go into a broader conversation about wildlife, nature, and making buildings more conducive to not just people and the environment, but to the wildlife that is part of our ecosystem, Gorski said. The exhibit opens with visitors entering OpenLens' Living Habitat, which examines 16 significant landscapes in the Chicago, Wisconsin, and Indiana region. Beautiful photography and straightforward text show and explain the area's wide variety of natural, reclaimed, and human-made ecosystems such as wetlands, prairies, dunes, swales, and woodland, in addition to the wildlife that predominates. Within quotes, this city is still a part of nature and needs to take nature strongly into consideration on issues of urban design and architecture, OpenLens CEO Michael Davidson said. Within quotes, there's a price to pay in not doing this. Yes, indeed there is, as this week's weather reminds us. For instance, there would be less flooding if we had historically done a better job of protecting green space and constructing environmentally responsible landscapes that could absorb stormwater, then release it slowly into the sewers systems. As Flyway City shows, care needs to be taken in constructing the glass buildings the city and architecture critics love. Birds can't read the glass as a barrier and will fly straight into the facade, killing or injuring themselves. Flyway City and Living Habitat are a lively and informative pairing that sends a powerful message without being preachy. The show features hands-on experiences for kids, such as having them figure out how to make bird-safe window treatments for their homes. And there's a bit of work for the grown-ups as the show encourages Chicagoans to support the creation of ordinances like New York City's Local Law 15. The Big Apple's ordinance mandates the use of bird-friendly material on at least 90% of a new or rehabbed building's facade, up to 75 feet above the ground. Chicago can and should have something similar. Gorski said, concentrating on the connection of nature and buildings is now part of the Chicago Architecture Center's public mission, just as much as architectural preservation and its famed Chicago River tours. Within quotes, historic preservation used to be characterized by little old ladies in tennis shoes, she said. Within quotes, the river was characterized by people saying, within quotes, who would be crazy enough to try to swim in it? But now we accept both of those as important to the fabric of our city. That's what our hope is for this exhibit, end of quotes. The exhibition is in the center's skyscraper gallery and runs until Jan 3. And that was For the Birds. Jean Gang's latest exhibition reminds us of the importance of balancing nature and architecture. The next article is by Nicole Janine Johnson, WBEZ. White Sox tap comedian to design, within quotes, Freedom Day hat for Pride Night. For the past 10 years, the White Sox have marked Pride Month with Pride Night, offering specialty items like hats, t-shirts, and flags for LGBTQ+ fans and their allies excited to celebrate at Wrigley Field. This year, the team turned to NAACP award-winning comedian and Chicago native T. Sanders to design the within quotes Freedom Day hat for fans turning out for Wednesday's game against the Atlanta Braves. A self-identified black lesbian, she said the hat represents her two identities. Within quotes, I always wanted the hat to represent me, Sanders said. The crossed bats behind the Sox logo represent resilience and the refusal to back down, which is rooted in that same Southside fighting spirit the White Sox are known for, according to a release. The Chicago skyline appears under the brim, painted in the Pride flag's colors. There is an, within quotes, I'm from Duck Rib patch along the side with a black power fist. And the Freedom Day patch connects 1969 and 2015 as a tribute to the generations who fought to live openly, from the Stonewall riots to the fight for marriage equality. Sanders wanted a hat that would be distinguished from previous collections and highlight two historic events in the month of June. Within quote, I wanted to combine Juneteenth because June is the same month as Pride. But they already had hats specifically for Juneteenth, Sanders said. Within quotes, but I'ma find a way to sneak that in. So I added the Black Power Fist. I was like, within quotes, okay, we are here with it. End of quotes. Sanders teamed up with Nick Benitez, a New York-based e-commerce marketer and designer, to design the hat. Benitez has worked with popular sportswear company New Era, and he approached Sanders with something that she could pitch to the White Sox. Within quotes, I came up with the idea for the patches, like the Sox logo with the two bats, like everything, Benitez said. Within quotes, iconography about it basically represents her in a really dope way. The limited edition hat sold out days before the game with 700 purchased. Those that bought it had the opportunity to attend a private meet and greet with T. Sanders. Cheryl Wilson and Anna Garcia are a new couple within the LGBTQ plus community. Wearing their Freedom Day hat, Garcia said T. Sanders represents them in more ways than one. Within quotes, first of all, the visibility that she gives us, right? We're already diehard Sox fans, right? To find out that T's coming here, she's designing the hat, and it's everything Chicago, Garcia said. Within quotes, not only do you feel seen as a Chicagoan, but seen as somebody from the community, the LGBTQ community. Father and daughter Brian and Auburn Kubicki came in from South Bend, Indiana to celebrate the night. Auburn said she is, within quotes, a big queer person, and her father is a, within quotes, huge White Sox fan. So this game was, within quotes, the perfect combination for the pair. Auburn appreciated the meaning behind the hat's imagery and said it was a testament to the White Sox commitment to inclusivity amidst corporate DEI rollbacks. Within quotes, the little nod to Stonewall on the side as well is so cool, like it's a stunning hat, Kubicki said. Within quotes, the White Sox, I feel like with everything I've seen here tonight,

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Thank you for listening. Now we have a public safety announcement. For those currently utilizing the taxi or rideshare access programs, please take note of an update regarding travel availability. Beginning May 1, 2026, qualified individuals with ADA certification may request an expansion of their monthly allotment, raising the cap from 30 to 40 trips. This initiative aims to bolster transit options for the disability community. Eligibility requires active standing in RAP or TAP and valid paratransit credentials, provided there are no active account penalties. Interested participants must submit a formal request for departmental review. Upon verification, the additional trip capacity commences on July 1, 2026. Please be aware that documentation received past the 1st of June may necessitate a processing window of up to 45 days. You can complete your application online at fares.rtachicago.org or by dialing 312-913-3110. Once again, you can complete your application online at fares.rtachicago.org or by dialing 312-913-3110. 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And that was the public safety announcement. Now let's take a look at the weather forecast. This is Cheryl Scott's Rise and Shine forecast. Friday morning, clear, temps dipping to around 60. For Friday, the high is 80 and the low is 65. Sunny, beautiful day with lower humidity. For Saturday, the high is 84 and the low is 65. Sunny, but storms late. For Sunday, the high is 77 and the low is 59. Sun and cloud mix. For Monday, the high is 76 and the low is 61. Partly cloudy. For Tuesday, the high is 78 and the low is 59. Storms in PM. For Wednesday, the high is 75 and the low is 63, mix of sun and clouds. For Thursday, the high is 75 and the low is 64, showers. And that was the weather forecast. Coming back to the news. The next article is by Violet Miller, staff reporter. Attorneys General from Illinois, 19 other states file suit over DEI changes. Attorney General Kwame Raoul, as part of a coalition of 20 attorneys general, is suing the Trump administration over its attempts to purge, within quotes, diversity, equity, and inclusion from federal contracting. The suit comes in response to what it describes as the, within quotes, rushed implementation of a March executive order from Trump that seeks to prohibit federal contractors, including state agencies, from engaging in, within quotes, racially discriminatory DEI activities. That executive order also threatens to ban violators from receiving any federal funding in the future, and it exposes those violators to potential legal action through an alleged, within quotes, false claim, while requiring states to create lists of, within quotes, potential violators. The attorneys general argue that in repealing a decades-old executive order by then-President Lyndon B. Johnson prohibiting racial discrimination, and also by adding new rules, the federal government is trying to compel states to break federal anti-discrimination laws. And they said the administration's effort to change contracting rules circumvented federal processes laid out in the Administrative Procedure Act. Within quotes, the president's executive order has sowed confusion among federal contractors who for decades have adhered to settled anti-discrimination policies, Raoul said. Within quotes, I will continue to take a stand against the administration's efforts to scrap lawful diversity, equity, and inclusion policies where those efforts, if successful, would turn back the clock on all of the hard-fought progress we as a country have made toward equity. Attorneys General for California, Colorado, Connecticut, Washington, D.C.,

0: Hawaii, Maine, Maryland, Massachusetts, Michigan, Minnesota, Nevada, New Jersey, New Mexico, Oregon, Rhode Island, Vermont, Virginia, Washington, and Wisconsin all signed onto the lawsuit. Within quotes, the Trump administration have not adequately explained their reasons for adopting the new contract terms, nor have they explained what the contract terms mean or require from contractors, or how they differ from other anti-discrimination requirements previously and currently applicable to federal contractors, the suit reads. Their point of contention mirrors the winning argument of another coalition of attorneys general, also including Raul, that successfully sued the Trump administration over an attempted ban on gender-affirming care for trans youth nationwide. In March, a federal judge in Oregon ruled that Health Secretary Robert F. Kennedy Jr. didn't go through the proper administrative procedures in December when issuing the declaration, which warned doctors that they could be excluded from federal health programs like Medicare and Medicaid if they provide these treatments. It's the latest in a series of legal victories for legal coalitions. Raul has joined in opposing Trump's policies. In September, Raul and another coalition of legal officials won a lawsuit seeking the release of $2 billion in federal disaster relief funding that had been held up by the Trump administration over sanctuary city policies. 2 months later, a different federal judge released federal transportation funding in response to another suit from a similar group after the Trump administration attempted to block that money over immigration enforcement. And earlier this year, in response to another suit from Raul and other legal officials, a federal appeals court ruled to restore medical research funding cut by the Trump administration. And that was attorneys general from Illinois, 19 other states filed suit over DEI changes. The next article is by Elvia Malagon and Christian Schorsch. Nurses at St. Mary Hospital go on one-day strike. Standing in the middle of the picket line early Thursday outside St. Mary of Nazareth Hospital, Jesus Hernandez felt as if the one-day strike was already a success just an hour after it started. Hernandez was among six nurses who was fired in recent weeks, just as nurses in the Ukrainian village hospital prepared to hold an election to unionize with the National Nurses Organizing Committee /National Nurses United. In a sea of blue and red, Hernandez saw nurses he didn't know well who joined the picket line to support them. Within quotes, "I am not scared, I'm not backing down," Hernandez said. Within quotes, "I'm still here in the fight because what we're doing here is important. Because companies don't care about patients, they don't care about staff. We care about patients because we deal with them day in and day out." Motorists along Division Street honked at the lively crowd that included about 200 nurses holding signs saying, within quotes, "You can't fire solidarity," and within quotes, "On strike for my patients." Security guards stood outside the hospital's main entrance and parking lots, but the strike continued without incident. It is expected to end at 7 a.m. on Friday. The strike comes less than a week before about 400 St. Mary's nurses plan to vote on June 17 on forming a union. During the rally, union representatives and nurses called on the hospital to reinstate the six terminated nurses. Prime Healthcare, a large national for-profit hospital network, acquired St. Mary's and several other Chicago-area hospitals last year. Within quotes, "We're done with prime cutting positions like admissions nursing who help our patients get settled and give us time to take care of all our patients," said nurse Daisy Moreno. Within quotes, "Prime is more focused on cutting staff and firing nurses than taking care of our patients. It's time to reinstate our co-workers and get ready to bargain. It's illegal for most private employers, including hospitals, to penalize workers for forming a union," according to the National Labor Relations Board, an independent federal agency that protects the right to organize. It was the second rally this week in support of nurses unionizing at Chicago area hospitals, part of a larger wave of labor action in healthcare across the country. At both rallies, nurses called for hospitals to reinstate their co-workers who were fired just as they were forming unions with separate labor groups. A chorus of Democratic elected officials have joined the fight to support nurses across the region. From Illinois Secretary of State Alexis Gianolias and U.S. Senator Bernie Sanders to State Senator Selena Villanueva. St. Mary Hospital and its owner Prime would not say how many nurses worked Thursday, saying only in a statement that it was, within quotes, fully staffed as planned to meet the needs of our patients and deliver safe, high-quality care. Within quotes, we respect the right of our employees to engage in lawful, protected union activity, and we remain committed to ongoing good faith discussions with our nurses, the hospital said. Noemi Malave and her 17-year-old daughter, Crystal Gonzalez, walked past the picket line after physical therapy at the hospital. They said the hospital appeared normal except for the heightened presence of security guards. They were told to wear visitor badges, which they usually don't have to do. Malave of Logan Square said her grandmother died at the hospital and her mother was a cancer patient there. Although nurses say the hospital has changed under new management, Malave said she hasn't noticed anything different in the quality of care in recent years. Within quotes, the nurses work very hard and many at different hours, Malave said. Within quotes, I think they deserve whatever they're asking for. But Moreno, the nurse, told the crowd during the strike rally that she noticed Prime cut corners to save money, including getting rid of a charity fund that helped patients purchase medications. Within quotes, I want every one of my patients to get everything they need to get better, Moreno said. Within quotes, my job as a nurse is to take care of them and to advocate for them, and that's why I wanted to be part of forming our union. Nancy Delgado was among those who were recently fired from St. Mary after working as a nurse for 7 years. The single mother worries about the savings she's had to rely on since she lost her job, but she also wants to set an example for her daughter by speaking up. Within quotes, I want to show my daughter that our voices matter, no matter where you are, who you are, Delgado said. Within quotes, you have the right to raise your voice and to speak up the truth, especially if you work in healthcare. The escalated union action at St. Mary's is part of a larger wave of unionization among Chicago area nurses. On Wednesday, dozens of people, elected officials, nurses, and Teamsters representatives, rallied at Andover Health's corporate headquarters in Evanston to support nearly 3,000 nurses who work at four of Andover's hospitals in the suburbs and are trying to unionize with the Teamsters. Andover is a nonprofit and one of the biggest hospital systems in the Chicago area, treating more than 1 million patients a year and employing more than 27,000 people, according to the health system. It generated about $6.4 billion in revenue in 2025, its most recent annual financial statement shows. Andover nurses implored their hospitals to respect the nurses' right to unionize, to stop surveilling and intimidating them, and to reinstate two nurses at Andover's Evanston Hospital who were fired, allegedly, over unionizing efforts. Nurses are organizing over pay cuts and what they say is dangerous understaffing that could harm patients. Within quotes, nurses are working in conditions that put their license at risk. But more importantly, the lives of the people we care for are at risk, said Stacey Oswald, a critical care nurse at Andover. Within quotes, management has unrealistic, penny-pinching expectations that stretch us too thin and leave our units unsafely staffed. She underscored how Andover managers have received bonuses while cutting pay for nurses amounting to thousands of dollars a year. Records show Andover CEO Gerald Gallagher made just over $5 million in 2024, including a $1.4 million bonus, as well as retirement and other within quotes deferred compensation. Andover's most recent tax return shows. That same year, the health system had a $494 million operating loss, much of it from legal settlements, an audited financial statement shows. A spokesperson with Andover shared a previous statement. They say they respect the nurses' right to organize, but they must prioritize patient safety. Elvia Malagon covers healthcare for the Sun-Times. Kristen Schorsch covers healthcare for WBEZ. And that was Nurses at St. Mary Hospital Go on One-Day Strike. The next article is by Cindy Hernandez, staff reporter. disability rights advocates file lawsuit over Illinois's, within quotes, dangerous right to die law. Advocacy groups call the legislation set to take effect in September discriminatory. Disability rights and patient advocacy groups in Illinois have filed a federal lawsuit challenging a new law that allows terminally ill patients to seek medication to end their own lives. The advocates oppose the right to die legislation, which will take effect in September. Governor J.B. Pritzker signed the bill into law last year, making Illinois the 12th state to permit medical aid in dying. The law allows certain terminally ill adults to obtain a prescription from a physician for medication they may choose to take to end their lives. The suits filed in Illinois and New York on Thursday contend the legislation, within quotes, discriminates against people with disabilities by singling them out for lethal prescriptions rather than providing equal access to the care, support, and suicide prevention services offered to those perceived as non or less disabled, according to the End Assisted Suicide Coalition. Within quotes, assisted suicide laws in New York and Illinois create a separate and unequal system in which people with life-threatening disabilities are offered death instead of the support programs everyone else gets, said Matt Valier, president and executive director of Plaintiff Organization Institute for Patients' Rights. Within quotes, these legal actions are about affirming that every person has inestimable value and dignity regardless of age, disability, or prognosis, and ensuring that no one is treated as disposable under the law. Under the law, people 18 or older will be able to request a fatal medication if they've been diagnosed by two physicians with an illness that will result in death within 6 months. Patients will have to make a series of oral and written requests themselves, not through a guardian, surrogate, advanced legal document, or other proxy, with witnesses attesting. Physicians will have to confirm the patient is within quotes of sound mind and inform them of other end-of-life options such as hospice and palliative care. If prescribed a life-ending drug, patients would administer it themselves. Healthcare providers aren't required to participate. However, advocates claim the law violates the Americans with Disabilities Act, Section 504 of the Rehabilitation Act, and the 14th Amendment's Due Process and Equal Protection Clauses, as well as state constitutional protections. Advocates called the law, within quotes, dangerous, arguing it allows assisted suicide at a time when many people with disabilities are struggling to access support services. They pointed to ongoing Medicaid cuts, nationwide shortage of home care workers, and increasing pressures toward institutionalization, which they say have left many people with disabilities without the resources needed to live safely and independently. Plaintiffs in Illinois include Chicago, ADAPT, Progress Center for Independent Living, Dr. Nushig, Luz Salvador, Ebony Payne, and Pam Heavens. Within quotes, I joined the lawsuit because of personal experiences that brought me really close to death, and the people who I leaned on to do the right thing became the people to do the opposite, Payne, a quadriplegic from Chicago, said in a statement. Within quotes, the Illinois law is a train wreck and is not what you expect from people who are obligated to do no harm. End of quotes. And that was disability rights advocates file lawsuit over Illinois's, within quotes, dangerous right to die law. Advocacy groups call the legislation set to take effect in September discriminatory. You're listening to news from Chicago Sun-Times on Chris Radio. The next article is by Franz Spielman, City Hall reporter. Mayor's Choice for Human Relations chief uses confirmation hearing to recall first exposure to hate crime. Kenneth Gunn got his first taste of a Chicago hate crime as a kid growing up in racially changing Englewood, attending an elementary school, within quotes, on the white side of the neighborhood. Gunn lived on the, within quotes, the black side of Ashland Avenue. He and his brother were allowed to go to Earl Elementary School on the west side of Ashland, but were warned to, within quotes, come straight home right after school or you might run into a little trouble. Gunn's older brother ignored the warning and was, within quotes, beaten by the neighborhood bullies, he told the City Council's Committee on Health and Human Relations at his confirmation hearing Thursday. The Gunn brothers were then transferred to an all-black school on the east side of Ashland Avenue for their 7th and 8th grade years after parents who feared the west side was, within quotes, becoming too black, demanded a boundary change. Within quotes, that was my first introduction to hate crimes, Gunn said Thursday. But then God, it hurt like hell to leave my friends, just like it did when my white friends moved away a few years earlier. On Thursday, Gunn relived that bitter memory and promised to bring the sensitivity he gained from that experience to what is slated to be his new job as head of Chicago's Commission on Human Relations. The Health and Human Relations Committee confirmed his appointment with only one dissenting vote, setting the stage for final City Council approval on Wednesday. A civil rights attorney who has spent more than three decades with the commission, Gunn would replace Nancy Andrade, who resigned in March to protest what critics contend was Johnson's attempt to whitewash a long-awaited report that was supposed to focus solely on anti-Semitism. Last month, Johnson unveiled a strategy to combat hate crimes that Jewish leaders condemned as an insensitive and inadequate response to the surge in anti-Jewish hate crimes. Johnson's plan called for creating a within quotes Jewish Engagement Council to serve as a direct bridge for dialogue between residents, community leaders, and the mayor's office, and an within quotes interconnected Chicago Council to address within quotes fragmentation between communities. The commission-approved version that prompted Andrade's resignation was triggered by a 58% rise in reported anti-Jewish hate crimes from 2023 to 2024. It recommended a task force to combat anti-Jewish hate, mandatory training on anti-Semitism for city employees, teachers, and students in the Chicago public schools, and a dedicated unit within the Chicago Police Department specifically trained to combat hate crimes. Although Jews were, within quotes, most heavily impacted by hate crimes committed in 2024, Gunn favors the mayor's version of the report because of its flexibility and the, within quotes, broader spectrum it applies to, within quotes, how we respond to hate. Within quotes, it's not just Jewish voices saying this is happening and we have to address it. You have all these people around you to help do it. You can get the best of the best to address these, Gunn said. Alderman Ray Lopez, 15th, accused Gunn of acquiescing to the Johnson administration's effort to, within quotes, dilute the impact of Jewish hate that's running rampant in the city and in government, while also trying to elevate numbers to a level of questionable comparison. Within quotes, I find that to be a false equivalence to say that something that is in the single digits should be looked at and viewed from the same lens when we know that particular community has been completely ostracized, demonized from this building and beyond, he said. Southside Alderman Lamont Robinson, 4th, who chairs the City Council's LGBTQ caucus, urged Gunn to focus on the within quotes high rates of hate crimes toward trans brothers and sisters, particularly those that are African American. Within quotes, I'm curious to know how your office can work to figure out how we can set the example in the country of solving a lot of the murders that go unsolved. How do we educate the community? Robinson said. Within quotes, how can I educate my colleagues who still don't understand there are LGBTQ plus folk in all 77 neighborhoods? End of quotes. And that was Mayor's Choice for Human Relations Chief uses confirmation hearing to recall first exposure to hate crime. The next article is from the Nation World section by Stephen Sloan, Associated Press. Kennedy Center Board fights to keep Trump name. Washington. President Donald Trump's hand-picked board at the Kennedy Center is mounting a last-minute effort to keep his name on the facade of the iconic performing arts facility before a court-ordered deadline to remove it by Friday. The board voted on Thursday to seek a stay of U.S. District Judge Christopher Cooper's May 29 ruling that said Trump's name was illegally added to the Kennedy Center, according to a person familiar with the move who requested anonymity to discuss a private meeting. The formal stay will be filed on Friday, the person said. Cooper ruled that only Congress could institute a change to the Kennedy Center's name and ordered references to Trump be removed by Friday. He also blocked the administration from closing the cultural and arts venue for major renovations that had been planned to start in July and last for 2 years. The board move marks a shift from a June 4 memo to staff from the Kennedy Center's Office of General Counsel, saying email signatures, letterhead, and other documents must reflect the name as within quotes the John F. Kennedy Center for the Performing Arts, or within quotes Kennedy Center. And that was Kennedy Center Board fights to keep Trump name. The next article is from the Nation World section, from the Briefs section, from the AP. Trump to nominate Clayton for National Intelligence Chief, Washington. President Donald Trump said Thursday that he plans to nominate Jay Clayton, the U.S. Attorney for the Southern District of New York and the former Securities and Exchange Commission Chairman, as Director of National Intelligence. And that from the AP was Trump to nominate Clayton for National Intelligence Chief. And that's all the time we have for today's news from the Chicago Sun-Times. This has been Aruda Harish broadcasting from the Chicago Lighthouse. 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Have a nice weekend.
1: Kalari Gertley, a native of the Windy City, lost her vision at the age of 6. With the support and encouragement of her family, she still persevered, earning a journalism degree from the University of Illinois and a master's from Columbia College in Chicago. 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She dishes out news and information on her own podcast, and she even serves as captain of her Beep baseball team. Her career got a big boost in 2014 when Gertley joined the Chicago Lighthouse. While employed as a call center representative, Gertley also had a chance to hone her journalism skills through Chicago Lighthouse Media, that fully utilizes the talents of blind broadcasters, writers, and researchers. In addition to preparing copy, she had an opportunity to produce her own podcast, which focused on such topics as education, lifestyles, employment, recreation, and health. When Lighthouse Media partnered with WBBM-AM, the city's powerhouse all-news and information station, Gertley was tapped as co-host. When interviewed, she said, "I hope that others who are blind or disabled will find their niche and realize their dreams as well." 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
10: 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My name is Steve Jack, and today we'll read from the June 2026 World Cup Preview Edition of Sports Illustrated. Our first article, Home Cooking. The heat will be turned up to high on the United States as it hosts the World Cup for the first time in 32 years. With a trendy coach and a strong nucleus of players, the opportunity to make a deep run and take soccer to the next level is here. Home Cooking is written by John Arnold. The 1994 World Cup opening ceremony did not get off to an auspicious start for soccer purists. Diana Ross singing "I'm Coming Out" at what was meant to be the World Games coming out party at the United States stepped into the penalty box to have a go at converting the first goal of the tournament. The shot missed the mark by some distance, but the goal still theatrically split in half down the middle. The show went on, but ended up being wildly upstaged by the tournament itself. With the spectacle of soccer hitting the target and helping to launch the game to greater renown. When the World Cup begins on June 11th, the United States has a chance to show the world how much it has learned since Ross's effort. The biggest showcase in the sport is finally back on U.S. soil in a totally different landscape than when Bill Clinton was in his first term. There is no coming out party needed. The sport has arrived in the U.S. At least, that's the idea. Like 1994, there will be cringy moments from entertainers. We're getting the first World Cup final halftime show, a 25-minute set featuring Coldplay. But the ball rolling in the U.S. men's national team's opener against Paraguay is a moment many have dreamed of for decades. It also will be a moment charged with expectation. Club owners, stakeholders, and fans have long hoped this summer's tournament would first firmly moved soccer out of the niche it has occupied for more than six decades in this country and take its place as a major sport. Or perhaps it could at least help convince the thousands of people who turn up for exhibition matches played by teams visiting from England or Mexico, or who flock to bars in the early morning to watch teams from Germany or Spain, that it's worth tuning in to the local league as well, or at least subscribing to the streaming service it's offered on. We have an opportunity to inspire generations of people, says USMNT defender Tim Ream. From young to old, from diehards to casual fans, to people who aren't even interested in the game until the World Cup rolls around. The easiest path to that actually becoming a reality is a deep run for the U.S., one that sweeps up those periodic fans and turns them into the type of soccer supporters who will pay attention more than every 4 years. You want to have success in front of your own fans, because you know what that means, says Kobe Jones, a World Cup veteran who played at the 1994 tournament and appeared in more matches for the USMNT than any other player. You know that if you do have a successful World Cup, it allows for exponential growth of the game within your country. The U.S. heads into the tournament as the number 16 team in the FIFA rankings, so seeing the team standing alone as the confetti falls July 19th at MetLife Stadium feels all but impossible. But a run to the knockout stage that truly captured the nation's attention is within reach, especially with games played at an hour when it's socially acceptable to grab a beer at a bar, as opposed to, say, the 10 a.m. kickoff for the Yankees' last knockout game in 2022 against the Netherlands. The goal is to go as far as we can, because obviously anybody and any team entering the World Cup is going there to win it and plans to win it. That's why we're there, midfielder Weston McKennie said in March. That's why we do what we do, because we compete. I think that's the best way to describe success, for us to be proud of our performance. Will the team's pride match the public's expectations? Can the USMNT do enough in this tournament to give a whole sport a boost? It will need everything to break right. It will need a number of superb performances from individuals and as a team. And it will need a guiding hand that leads the team to the correct decisions. Wooing Mauricio Pochettino to the U.S. national team program in September 2024 felt like a coup. Predecessor Greg Berhalter had played and coached abroad, but hardly has the international cachet of the Argentine manager, nor had he produced anything close to the same on-field achievements. Pochettino, 54, has worked at some of the most important clubs in the world, including Tottenham Spur, which he took to the 2019 Champions League final, and Paris Saint-Germain, which won the Ligue 1 title in 2021-22. On top of that, while Pochettino had no experience managing a national team, he had gone to the tournament as a player. The combination of a successful playing career, experience coaching prestigious clubs, and actually being available to work through the summer of 2026 made him a home run hire, even if he wasn't at all familiar with the idea of a home run. At least that's how it seemed at the time. It hasn't all been sunshine in the Pochettino era. The U.S. lost both regional trophies on offer in 2025, falling to Panama in the semifinals of the CONCACAF Nations League and losing to Mexico in the Gold Cup final. The rest of the year saw positive performances in friendlies, with a switch to a formation anchored by Crystal Palace standout Chris Richards that allows the wide defenders to aggressively join the attack. In March, however, Pochettino's side lost 5-2 to Belgium and 2-0 to Portugal, though the manager insisted the learning experiences against two top 10 teams will serve the Stars and Stripes at the tournament. Even if it's painful, it's the only way to improve, the only way to learn, the only way to see how these top players and top teams compete, Pochettino said after the Portugal loss. Widely expected to return to a job in the European elite after the World Cup, the 54-year-old has generally been able to stay free from the types of tiffs that can plague international teams. He and star Christian Pulisic had a difference of opinion about how much the attacker should play during the summer of 2025. With the coach snapping, "Players need to listen and stick to our plan." That saga, though, is now well in the past. Getting along off the field is one thing. Getting everyone pulling in the same direction on it is another. Rather than continue to utilize the same formulation in those March games that had worked in the fall, Pochettino experimented further. He played Pulisic as a center forward rather than his usual role as a playmaker. He went to a flat back four instead of a three-man back line and stuck Tim Weah, who typically plays in attack at right back against one of the world's best wingers, Belgium's Jeremy Doku. The moves didn't work out, but the competition also was much steeper. While plenty of fans perceived a regression, members of the team itself insist the enthusiasm remains high. "I feel like we are a lot closer than people think," Pulisic said. "We put a lot of pressure on them in the first half of both games. We were able to create chances, which if I finish chances, which I know I'm going to, then things are going to be a bit different. Putting the ball in the back of the net more often is the simplest fix in soccer, but the lessons learned from the matches against the European squads may go deeper. The nature of the international game," Ream says, "is that the friendlies are one thing, but the World Cup is another. We understand where things went wrong, and we understand how and when and what we need to do to fix those things," Ream says. "In the end of the day, the World Cup is the World Cup. Everything is completely different, and games that you played previously aren't actually going to matter. You can't think of all the bad things or the negative things or the momentum-sapping things that have happened because they don't matter at that point." Pochettino will have to work quickly, though, to make sure the team is in the right place mentally ahead of the tournament and to determine how to get the most out of his group. While the USMNT won't run into a squad as deep as its March opponents in the group stage, the knockout round will produce those types of matchups. "I think now is the time to learn to get better," the manager said after the Portugal defeat. "I think the preparation for a World Cup has to be at the highest level, understanding we can get better. We have quality players, but we've got to improve, above all, when we're playing against top-level players." Pochettino has been in big moments before and probably received more scrutiny in London and Paris that he'll get this summer across the U.S. But this is by far the biggest moment he's been in on the international stage. The best chance at success. Pochettino's arrival isn't the only reason for hope at this tournament. The USMNT should be hitting its stride. After the frustration at the failure to qualify for the 2018 World Cup in Russia, many young American players started to come through the ranks in MLS academies and make the jump to top clubs in Europe. The U.S. has had players at important clubs before, but never in this quantity. Richard starts regularly in the Premier League, as does Fulman fullback Anthony Robinson. Pulisic and McKinney are regulars for historic AC Milan and Juventus, respectively. Forward Malik Tillman plays Champions League football for Bayer Leverkusen, and midfielder Johnny Cardoso does the same for Atletico Madrid. The list goes on. Gone are the days when simply having to be qualified to play in Europe is enough to clinch a place on the team. The roster largely came together in 2022, and while it always looked too young to make a major statement, the U.S. advanced from its group with a win and two draws. That included a disciplined defensive showing against England and a victory over Iran, thanks to a Pulisic goal. In the first round of the knockout stage, however, the USMNT couldn't cope with the speed of the Netherlands out wide and displayed a listless attack. This year, the field has expanded, meaning the groups are diluted to some extent. While the U.S. won't want to take anything for granted, its round-robin opponents, Paraguay, Australia, and Turkey, have all have weaknesses it can exploit. Additionally, having topped Australia 2-1 in October friendly and beaten Paraguay by the same score a month later only will help with confidence. But simply getting out of the group isn't the standard for the U.S., especially with the big event taking place at home soil. We want to show the world why we want to be one of the soccer powerhouses people talk about, Richards says. It takes good performances when it comes World Cup time. We'll be ready. With the pressure on. Playing at home typically has helped teams at the World Cup. Pochettino cited South Korea's run to the 2002 semifinal as inspiration for his team. But as 2026 World Cup co-host Mexico knows too well, sometimes that push from the crowd can become a burden. That relationship, long soured by high expectations and Mexico's frequent trips to the U.S. for friendlies, hit a low in November when El Tri fans in Torreon booed the team off the field after a scoreless draw. Maybe that's why they always take us to the United States, forward Raul Jimenez said afterward. That's not the dynamic in the U.S., but the spotlight this summer will be brighter than it has been on any men's team in the nation's history. It's a different kind of pressure when you're playing for your nation and playing for a World Cup and everything is riding on a few weeks, Jones says. Social media increases that pressure, as does the fact that there never have been so many former players with microphones getting paid to opine on the current generation. Some of the best ever to wear the USMNT jersey, including Clint Dempsey, Landon Donovan, Tim Howard, and Alexi Lalas, will work in analyst roles during the World Cup. The players have shrugged off any criticism, noting the high expectations they have for themselves. You guys want me to feel the pressure, that's for sure, Pulisic said in March before the friendlies. There's pressure. It's a World Cup. It's not because of my position in the team or anything. I'm used to this. I feel privileged to be in this position. There's pressure. I feel it. Yes, it's there, but it's nothing I can't handle. I'm going to attack it head on, and we are as a team. If the USMNT can shake off the pressure and advance through the field, it may succeed in its goal of further raising the profile of soccer in the country, especially ahead of the 2028 Los Angeles Olympics. But no matter how good or bad the performance, the World Cup, the sport's absolute pinnacle, will remain a singular event. Players can take the biggest stage only once every 4 years, with legacies cemented and moments magnified because of the significance of every kick, tackle, or save. The tournament won't return to North America during their careers. This is something so many have waited years and years to enjoy, and each of the 90-minute matches will be remembered forever. The moment is here. It's up to the U.S. to meet it. Next, Hostbusters. 5 of the first 11 World Cup hosts won it all. But as FIFA has broadened its sight reach beyond the blue-blooded soccer nations, the standard for a successful tournament on home soil has changed. And we'll go through the list. The year, the team who hosted, and their finish. 1930, Uruguay finished as champion. 1934, Italy finished as champion. 1938, France went to the quarterfinals. 1950, Brazil went to the final. 1954, Switzerland, quarterfinals. 1958, Sweden, final. 62, Chile, semifinals. 1966, England were the champions. 1970, Mexico hosted and went to the quarterfinals. In 1974, West Germany champion. 1970.
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while I was gone, she'd gone and lost the knack. Of course, I hit her back, Your Grace, but she's a lot harder than I am. And you know what they say, whether the stone hits the pitcher or the pitcher hits the stone, it's going to be bad for the pitcher. So I've got bruises.

One listens, then it's just as well. At least I won't get caught in any lies I tell. Oh, I haven't fought a windmill in a fortnight.

0: Russell, columnist and reporter with the Chicago Sun-Times. 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
1: 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I'm Cora Burton.
2: And I'm Bob Burton. During this next hour, Cora and I will be reading the advice columns, the commentaries, and the comics for the Chicago Sun-Times and the Chicago Tribune. Let's begin with the advice columns.
1: Let's start off with Asking Eric from the Chicago Tribune. Party host solicits suggestions for ensuring guests don't drive drunk. Dear Eric, when hosting a party, what is the best way to ensure guests drive home safely if they have been drinking or otherwise intoxicated? Dear Home, if a friend is impaired by alcohol or intoxicated, it's imperative that they don't get behind the wheel. Full stop. Some methods for preventing this include taking their keys, calling them a ride, sending them home with a designated driver, letting them sleep it off at your house, and driving them yourself. As the host of the party, if you want to cultivate an environment that discourages impaired driving, you might ask anyone taking a car to identify a designated driver in advance. Limit the amount of alcohol that you serve, if any, and serve food with the drinks. None of these, however, is a substitute for personal responsibility on the part of your guests. A group of us in our 70s have been going on trips every year for 25 years, but I haven't enjoyed myself the last couple of years because I have a difficult time not feeling that I need to be a caretaker to one person in our group who has major physical issues. I am constantly watching to make sure the person is safe. At my age, it is also physically exhausting to be responsible for someone else's physical needs. A couple of the other people help, but a few seem clueless unless given specific instructions as to how to help. I have tried being less of a caretaker, but it is just in my nature. I can't seem to turn it off. Being on high alert to help meet someone else's needs inhibits my ability to relax and enjoy myself. I want to back out of the trips, but I also want to maintain my friendship with the group. Not fun. Dear Not Fun. I'm curious about what the person who has physical issues thinks about this. Is the responsibility that you're assuming something that this person has asked for, or something that you and this person agreed upon? It may be the case that there are mismatched expectations here that can be sorted out with a conversation. You might tell this person that you've been trying to keep them safe on group trips and ask if that's something they feel the need for. If so, you could then share the responsibility and say that it's overwhelming you and ask that you create alternatives together. This empowers your friend and could present an opportunity for your friend to proactively lean on other people in the group. After 25 years of friendships, it's normal for relationship dynamics to change. It's also normal for you wants and needs to change. It's possible that the annual trips aren't meeting you where you are anymore. Consider taking a year off and see how you feel. This doesn't close the door on your connection to the group, but could allow you to get some needed perspective that will inform your next step. Dear Eric, read your excellent advice to Mrs. Fixit, whose husband wasn't handy, but would have meltdowns every time she called a repair person. I would hazard a guess that perhaps her husband also is concerned about costs, even if money is not a problem, and being taken advantage of by unscrupulous repairmen. Although at the end of his life, my dad had managed to accumulate more than enough money to keep him and my mom happy, he was obsessed about money, probably due to his own difficult upbringing and the trauma associated with it. Despite having plenty of money myself, I also fret about home repairs and constantly question whether I'm being overcharged since I am a single woman at age 70. I try to get multiple quotes and act like I know what I'm doing, but that doesn't always work, and I have been taken advantage of. I don't have the extreme reaction of Mr. Fixit, but I do feel anxious about calling repairmen, so I question whether this is some of his issues, costly repairs. Dear Repairers, this very well may be part of it. I appreciate your comment. If this does apply to the letter writer's situation, it's all the more reason the letter writer's husband should work on taking responsibility for his emotional response so that they can have a rational discussion about what needs to be done and work together to budget, assuage economic anxiety, or do the research to find a reputable repair person. This last part, to your point, may take some work. The couple would be wise to solicit recommendations from friends, even keeping a running list just in case. Plus, agree that anyone coming into the home for repairs needs to be bonded and insured.
2: Here's Dear Abby. My father passed away and left me a large sum of money. One of the first things I did was pay off my husband's debts, totaling over $140,000. I also paid off my vehicle. I also paid $600,000 in cash for the home we live in. For Christmas, I want to give each of my three adult children $10,000 from me and their grandfather. My husband, of 1 year, asked if I was planning on giving his two adult children the same. I replied no, which was not well received. The children never even met my father. Am I wrong here? I don't feel his adult children are entitled to my inheritance. My husband commented that my father, who married my mother and adopted me at 3 years old, gave me the same amount as each of my brothers and sisters. Well, Abby, that man that was my father for 57 years, I do not feel it's the same as his adult children, whom I didn't raise. I've met his son only a handful of times, and I've been more than generous to his daughter and our 2-year-old granddaughter. If I'm wrong, I'll admit it and make amends. This is causing great stress on our relationship, and he refuses to go to a marriage counseling with me. What do you think? From Not the Same in the East. You're not the same. I agree with you that the situation isn't the same. Your husband's children are not entitled to a share of your inheritance. Because your husband refuses to see a marriage counselor with you does not mean you shouldn't go, which is what I'm urging you to do in order to find clarity and learn how to move forward from this extremely awkward situation. Dear Abby, I'm a senior in high school and I've had a certain friend since 6th grade. I'm a Democrat, she's a Republican. Until lately, we've been able to put our differences aside, but recently, we've had a few clashes because of our political differences. Given how bad things are today and how much worse they might get, I struggle to ignore these issues. I've also noticed a few people say they dislike me because they think I believe the same way as her. I don't want to end our relationship over something like this, but I don't see how it can continue much longer. Please help me make the right decision. From Morally Torn Friend. Dear friend, there's an old saying that politics and religion are not appropriate topics for polite conversation. Now you know why. There are two ways to resolve this. You can sit down with your friend and agree to disagree, then promise you will avoid discussing politics from now on. The other option is to thank each other for a friendship that was great while it lasted, then let each other go.
1: Our first column is from Laura Washington of the Chicago Tribune. The public library at the Obama Presidential Center rises above it all. The Obama Presidential Center's unrelenting marketing campaign and weeks-long soft opening have inspired an avalanche of opinions and emotions. For me, one feature rises above all, the new Obama Presidential Center branch, the Chicago Public Library. The 5,000 square foot space in the center's plaza is free and accessible to all. Unlike its peers, the Obama Presidential Center will not house the thousands of artifacts and documents that recorded his saga. A National Archives and Records Administration-run research facility is not part of the Obama Center's campus. WBEZ Chicago reports. So technically, it's not a library. All the material will instead be stored remotely, but available to researchers online. Instead, the public library will be the first to be installed in a presidential center with a general collection of 16,000 books. Books fed Obama's life. When I was young, I used to love libraries, love reading, Obama told a group of students during a 2015 visit to the Anacostia Library in Washington, D.C. In his 30s, as he launched his political career, Obama published a well-received memoir, Dreams from My Father, told the story of his search for meaning as a biracial black man in America. Obama touted his favorite reads throughout his presidency. It is said that a stack of books was a mainstay on his bedside table in the White House. At the Obama Public Library, I was greeted by gleaming wood shelves and stacks of colorful tomes and shimmering lights streaming through its floor-to-ceiling windows. On one wall is a 70-foot-long mural depicting storytelling and community life on Chicago's South Side. Reading circles, weaving dreams, seeding futures by artist Eliza Nisenbaum. The President's Reading Room offers up another 3,000 books personally selected by Obama and his wife, Michelle. There are plans to eventually scale up to 12,000 books. On one shelf sits an old-fashioned working record player. On another are LPs by musical artists Prince and Stevie Wonder, Obama favorites. In a reading garden adjacent to the library is Bookbird, one of the final works of the late Richard Hunt, the internationally acclaimed Chicago-born sculptor. It will depict bird talk taking flight from a book to illuminate how reading and learning allows readers to enter new places and fly free, according to the center's website. Hunt's mother, Etoria Inez Henderson Hunt, was one of Chicago's first black public librarians. The reading room is probably the most serene space in the entire OPC complex. Tribune architecture critic Edward Keegan writes, it's programmatically reminiscent of the Toni Morrison Reading Room in Lorain, Ohio, a space conceived by the writer shortly after she became the first black woman to win the Nobel Prize in 1993. Serenity is a priceless gift. On my visit, I paused to breathe in the learning, history, and the healing power of words. I didn't want to leave the place. I harked back to my childhood when every Saturday morning, my mother would march me to the Hall Library branch in Bronzeville on Chicago's South Side, walk in with a high stack of books, and walk out with a new set of fresh existing choices, go home and read and read. In high school, I worked part-time as a page at the South Shore branch, where the nerdy but wise librarians taught me to catalog and cherish their beloved books. Like me, the children and families in the neighborhood surrounding the Obama Center face social and economic inequities. At this warm library, they can, as Obama would exhort, they can drink in the literature selected by America's first black president. Here they can learn that a black child can grow to be a president and will again. They can turn pages full of dreamy titles, intellect, and growth. Pages that teach us all to imagine, learn, teach, and build. Books are an essential ladder to the future. Books represent truth, facts, analysis, all values that should be treasured and embraced, but are now under assault in some quarters. We are in a time when libraries, museum exhibits, public media, and more have been banned, censored, and defunded. This library will be a gift to the community where we can see credibility and sustenance, a literary sanctuary. After the Obama and the Bidens and the Bushes and the Clintons and the Trumps have faded away, books will remain. That little library at the Obama Center and all it represents puts a powerful punctuation mark on all that we need to know.
2: Here's the Watchdog column from the Sun-Times for today. Governor J.B. Pritzker checked most of the boxes on his legislative agenda by the end of the spring session on the Illinois Capitol, but he didn't get the gambling regulation revamp he'd pitched to lawmakers that would have taken important decisions on the state's multi-billion-dollar betting industry outside public view. State lawmakers adjourned for the summer without advancing a bill to merge the Illinois Gaming Board with the State Racing Board under a streamlined Department of Gaming regulation and enforcement, one that's not subject to open meetings that are accessible to the public and press. Both the existing boards meet publicly to deliberate lucrative gambling licenses and disciplinary matters pertaining to an industry with historic ties to organized crime. For years, officials have batted around the idea of merging the boards for efficiency's sake, as the state's horse racing industry has shriveled to just two struggling tracks, while the gaming board jurisdiction has ballooned with a slew of new casinos, video gambling terminals, and the booming sports betting market. The plan Pritzker presented as part of his budget proposal would have eliminated their appointed boards and taken the unified agency's discussions behind closed doors, which his office says would improve efficiency, strengthen accountability, and ultimately better serve the public. But the ideas didn't fly with key legislative leaders. Illinois House Speaker Emmanuel Chris Welch, a Democrat from Hillside, said Pritzker's team would have to spend more time educating our members on why it's needed. There was no appetite for it, Welch said. I'm not saying it'll ever get done. I just think that some of these things really take time. The potential merger left major questions for his caucus, Welch said, including, where's this coming from? What's the rationale for it? It seems new and seems like it's being rushed. State Senator Bill Cunningham, the Southside Democrat who shepherds gambling regulation in his chamber, agreed. While the state could benefit from the consolidation of administrative functions, there was a concern among legislators about the lack of transparency that could result from eliminating the oversight that is currently provided by the appointed members of the gaming and racing boards, Cunningham said. Pritzker's office had no immediate comment. The gaming board has been beset with transparency and regulatory troubles under Pritzker and his top gaming administrator, Marcus Fluescher, as reported by the Chicago Sun-Times over the last few years. Among them, Bally's Chicago Casino using D&P Construction for waste hauling on its River West construction site, even though the FBI has said the company was tied to the mob. Fritzker wouldn't answer questions about a video gambling figure, former GOP governor candidate Rick Heidner, accepting a campaign contribution from a D&P executive and acknowledging that he's used the garbage company over the years for his business interests. Fritzker also declined to explain why a clout-heavy banker with alleged unsavory associations was licensed for video gaming after the agency's staff initially expressed serious concerns. A billionaire, Pritzker has had casino investments, but he and his aides have refused to provide details on how vast those holdings have been. It's well known that until the time he was first running for governor, Pritzker owned a piece of the Grand Victoria Casino in Elgin, which has since been sold off. One or more trusts benefiting Pritzker also once held casinos in Indiana and the Niagara Falls area. The latter, while partnering with the Bloom family, who have since been involved in Rivers Casino in Des Plaines, according to public records and published accounts.
1: Here we have Clarence Page's column from the Tribune. Graham Plantner's populist challenge excites Democrats cautiously. When I heard President Donald Trump go ballistic over Democratic U.S. Senate candidate Graham Plantner of Maine, it made me want to hear more about Plantner. After Plantner won Maine's Democratic primary last week, Trump trolled Plantner as a thug and called the Democratic Party hypocritical for lining up behind someone with so many questions about his past personal conduct and treatment of women. He's worse than any human being that's ever run for office, probably, the president said. Well, if anyone should know about questions on past conduct and treatment of women, it is Donald Trump. An old school retort from my childhood came back. You're another. After all, Trump has faced numerous accusations of sexual misconduct and was found liable by a jury in the E. Jean Carroll case for sexual abuse and defamation. Yet having Trump hyperventilate in this fiery fashion so many times, I felt I could hear more than a trace of envy and vulnerability in his voice. As if Plantner's familiar tone of outrage about the rich and powerful, giving ordinary folks the shaft, has pleased crowds in a way that might make Trump wonder if his own thunder is being stolen. In other words, there's a lot of populist appeal in Plantner's spiel that works well in a time of discontent with elites. He sounds like a regular guy. He's a Marine veteran who did 4 tours of duty in Iraq and Afghanistan, and he owns a small oyster farm. And in keeping with these times, he is wrestling with scandal, especially as the GOP and other media snoops dig into his old social media posts, in which he made a series of social media posts about women, sex, and rape that critics described as misogynistic and disturbing. It's now deleted post. He also variously identified himself as a communist and a socialist, and opined that an armed working class is a requirement for economic justice. There's also his tattoo that resembled the Totenkopf, or Death's Head, a German military symbol now infamous for its prominence on Nazi SS uniforms. Plantner has covered the tattoo with new ink and claimed he didn't know about the Nazi connection, having known more than a few naive rascals in service who fell to the allure of controversial tattoos. I almost believe him. And a week before the primary election, 3 women who had dated him told the New York Times that he had engaged in unsettling behavior toward them. Still, the first time candidate's Democratic populist message resonated with voters in Maine, and he won the state's party primary for Senate on Tuesday. Now he faces Republican Senator Susan Collins, a moderate who has impressively survived past challenges even in these polarizing times. Yet as true middle-of-the-road Republicans are almost extinct in the age of Trump, the rise of social media and podcasters has opened a new era in which many old campaign methods and hardware are becoming obsolete. Plantner is very much of this moment. He is unashamedly populist. He frequently describes himself as a New Deal Democrat. He supports Medicare for all, unions, housing, affordability, and investment in working class communities. He is sharply critical of the Democratic establishment for not fighting for these values. He opposes foreign wars, and his unvarnished assessment of America's closest ally has earned him the sobriquet anti-Israel. His views, possibly as discomfiting for some in his party as his internet history, seem almost optimized for social media virality. Still, there are some smart, well-meaning voices of caution who warn Democrats against forgetting their scruples. Among the most articulate bearers of this message is former Senator Jeff Flake, an Arizona Republican who withdrew from electoral politics in 2017 with a fire denunciation of the rising Trump tide. In a Washington Post essay, he made what seemed like last-ditch pitch for the middle ground by urging Democrats to vote for Collins instead of the controversy-plagued Plantner, arguing notably for the need to put principle ahead of political expediency. He cited such examples as the 2017 nomination of Alabama Republican Judge Roy Moore, who was credibly accused of pursuing teenage girls. The revelations about Moore caused many Republican senators to withdraw their endorsements. Flake even wrote a campaign check to Moore's Democratic opponent, Doug Jones, who won a historic victory in the deeply Republican state. Unfortunately for the Dems, Republicans won the seat back 3 years later when Republican Tommy Tuberville beat Jones. Maine Democrats now face a similar choice. Flake urges them to make the hard step of backing Collins as an act of principle across lines of party. But I am reminded of former Senator Al Franken of Minnesota, who left under pressure in December 2017. During the height of the Me Too movement, radio and television personality and sports broadcaster Leanne Tweeden accused Franken of forcing an unwanted kiss on her a decade earlier, a photo of Frank in play acting at groping Tweeden while she slept added to the credibility of her accusation. In the following days, seven additional women came forward with allegations of inappropriate behavior. Three dozen Democratic senators demanded Franken's resignation from the Senate, and by January he was gone. Yet a couple years later, Franken, still popular, said he regretted that decision. After the rise of Trump, I don't blame him. His perceived offenses sounded like kid stuff in today's era of MAGA corruption. Political expediency, like political misconduct, is not limited to any one party. In the coming months, voters will take a much closer look at Plattner and decide whether he's an imperfect man doing his best to redeem himself or a candidate with too much baggage to entrust with the responsibilities of a U.S. senator. It's easy to be outraged over the way governance is going. This country also needs some real problem solvers who do more than create more problems.
2: There will be no further delays. Cook County Board President Tony Preckwinkle told us that not once but twice in regard to the county's terrible recent record in mailing property tax bills on time. That was in late January when she was in the midst of a spirited primary contest with Chicago Alderman Brendan Riley and meeting with the editorial board of the Tribune. She said much the same about a month later, CBS 2 reported, pledging the tax bills would be out by March 2nd, due April 1st, and we'll have a transparent and accountable system going forward. It's a lock. Preckwinkle topped Riley in the March primary and is poised to easily secure a fifth term as Cook County Board President in November. So, surprise, surprise, Preckwinkle last week warned that second installment property tax bills will be significantly delayed. She projected that bills will go out in early September, about 2 months later than they're supposed to, and even that date isn't a lock. As the Tribune reported, county officials at a hearing last week couldn't promise that even that time frame would be met, prompting County Commissioner Alma Anya to urge fellow board members to knock all the wood right out here. Well, there's confidence inspiring. It's eye-rolling inducing that Preckwinkle's promises, when she was facing one of the best finance primary challenges of her long tenure as board president, now have proved to be so much blather just a few months later. But the real losers here are the numerous taxing bodies throughout Cook County that once again will receive their property tax revenues months late, and the taxpayers will have to shell out more to cover those taxing bodies' financing costs. To help beleaguered schools, libraries, municipalities, and other taxing bodies cope, the county has set aside $300 million for no-interest bridge loans. But those dollars aren't available for all. For example, once again, Chicago Public Schools won't qualify, so it presumably will have to rely on lines of credit to make payroll and keep the lights on until the property tax cash comes through. Junk-rated CPS, one of the most fiscally stressed taxing bodies in Cook County, and facing coming school year deficit topping $700 million, had to pay tens of millions in interest due to the major delays in receiving the 2025 second installment revenues. Also, as to that Preckwinkle pledge that we'll have a transparent and accountable system going forward, it's noteworthy that at last week's county board hearing on the issue, the Tribune reported that county officials could offer few clear explanations for this year's delay. Last year's was pinned on the well-documented problems with the migration of county tax records from an antiquated computer system to a new platform created by Texas-based Tyler Technologies. Apparently, this year can't be laid at the feet of Tyler and is due instead to delays and missteps at some or all of the various county offices responsible for managing Cook County's convoluted property tax system. Which offices are responsible and to what degree? Well, unclear. So, transparent? Nope. Accountable? Also nope. What that leaves us is a county board president who, at a minimum, made promises she couldn't keep as she sought to tack on another 4 years to the 16 years she's already served.
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1: Here's a column by Mark Lewin. When Illinois Treasurer Michael Ferrix met Pope Leo at the Vatican, he brought an unusual gift, a check for $8.65. The money came from an old PayPal account that had been turned over to Illinois as unclaimed property before Robert Prevost, an Illinois native, became the Pope. The amount was insignificant. The publicity was priceless. That is what makes the story so revealing. The Pope's $8.65 windfall was not really about the money. It was about the politics of returning unclaimed property. Frerichs later acknowledged that presenting the check would help draw attention to Illinois' unclaimed property program. He was right. The story generated headlines around the world, but it also highlighted an uncomfortable truth that rarely gets discussed. Returning unclaimed money is good politics. Returning most of it is much harder. Across America, elected officials routinely hold news conferences celebrating the return of forgotten money. They announce six-figure checks to families. They pose with retirees who discovered old pension funds. They celebrate veterans who recovered long-lost benefits. Now, apparently, they can add popes to the list. The stories are heartwarming. They are also politically useful. Every returned dollar creates goodwill. Every successful claim becomes proof that the system is working. What rarely gets equal attention is the money that remains behind. Today, state governments collectively hold more than $1 billion in unclaimed property, according to the National Association of Unclaimed Property Administrators. Roughly one in seven Americans have unclaimed money waiting to be claimed. Yet despite decades of public awareness campaigns, more than $100 billion remains untouched, and that cash pile grows bigger every year. New York is sitting on $20 billion, California $15 billion, Texas $10 billion, New Jersey $6.6 billion, and Illinois $5 billion. The fundamental problem is that the system still places most of the burden on citizens. To recover your money, you must know that unclaimed property programs exist. You must know which states to search. You must remember addresses you may have lived at decades ago. You must search under every variation of your name, and then you must repeat the process because new records are added continuously. In other words, the system depends on people finding the money rather than the money finding the people. That made sense in 1985. It makes far less sense in 2026. The Pope's story exposes the contradiction. Illinois

0: headlines. It creates compelling human interest stories. Imagine if a bank operated this way. Imagine if your bank discovered money in your account but required you to periodically search a government website to determine whether it belonged to you. Imagine if the bank then held a news conference every time someone successfully found their money. You would not call that customer service. You would call it absurd. Yet that is effectively how much of America's unclaimed property system still works. Those efforts deserve recognition, but they are still the exception rather than the rule. The bigger opportunity lies in technology. Artificial intelligence can identify faces in photographs, translate conversations in real time, and detect fraudulent transactions in milliseconds. The same technology can be used to identify likely owners of unclaimed property, monitor databases continuously, notify customers automatically, and dramatically increase return rates. Instead of requiring citizens to search dozens of government databases, technology can bring the results directly to them. That shift would transform unclaimed property from a passive system into an active one. The Pope's $8.65 check made for a wonderful headline. It generated attention for a wordy program, and it reminded people that forgotten money can belong to anyone, but it should also prompt a tougher question. If governments can find the Pope, why are they still waiting for everyone else to find themselves? The goal of unclaimed property should not be creating better photo opportunities. It should be returning people's money. And until states make their highest priority, the real story will not be the occasional check handed out to a pope. It will be the more than $100 billion still waiting for its rightful owners.
1: Alan Loudry, who is a data projects manager for WBEZ and a contributor for the Sun-Times, makes these observations today. Black fathers get a bad rap. An analysis of 2024 data shows about 63.5% of black children nationwide live in single-parent households. In Illinois, it's 70.6%. The vast majority of these households are led by women. These statistics are often cited to illustrate the absence of black fathers. They're also referenced as evidence that black boys lack male role models. Most agree that the most ideal setting for any child is a stable home with both parents. But these numbers measure the presence of fathers in the homes where their black children reside, not how present black fathers are in the lives of their children. The data also doesn't show the presence of other men in the lives of black children. I've lived on both sides. I grew up in a single-parent home without any father, and I'm also a father to a child who did not live with me during her childhood. However, I've never been absent in the life of my oldest daughter, and I benefited from the presence of black men during my upbringing. My maternal grandfather was a strict disciplinarian. I can recall numerous times when he chided and punished me, but most of my glory memories of the granddaddy is a time when he cared for me after suffering a head injury during a fall. After preparing an ice pack and a meal, he sat with me until my mother arrived. That experience forever changed my perception of him. Underneath the gruff exterior was someone who truly cared for me. While I've been hard on my three daughters at times, I make an effort to show how much I care for them. When I told my mother's older brother that I was trying out for a little league baseball, he spent 2 hours explaining how to play shortstop, my preferred position. Even today, when I play softball, I can still hear his lessons on taking cutoff throws and positioning my feet on double play attempts. I observed him closely as a homeowner, husband, and father. He's the role model I've tried to emulate in those roles. Another uncle, a husband of one of my aunts, provided one of my favorite childhood memories when he got down on his hands and knees to play Nerf basketball with me and my cousins. He provided play-by-play commentary and even gave us nicknames. Mine was a slight variation of a prominent black child actor at the time. Rodney Alden Rippey goes up for the dunk and he gets rejected, he shouted while blocking my shot at the rim. About 25 years ago, I channeled his example during play sessions with my oldest.

0: list. She'd rotate between the three members of the Powerpuff Girls, and I'd play their archenemy, Mojo Jojo. My mother's longtime on-again, off-again boyfriend took me to Bulls games. He'd remind me to abide by mother's rules, and he would invite me to along for impromptu trips. One of my earliest memories of him is a trip to Fred and Jack's on 76th Street when a song came on the radio. "Do you know who this is?" he asked. "Michael Jackson," I replied sheepishly, knowing that the deep, melodious voice belonged to someone else. He chuckled, "No, that's Luther Vandross." I've been listening to Luther ever since. When my mother passed away, decades after they broke up, I tried hard but was unable to find him. I wanted to share the news of her passing, but I also wanted to show him my appreciation, something I was unable to fully grasp in my youth. At 20 years old, I finally met my father, but another 10 years would pass before he reached out again. I struggled to find my own self-worth during those years. How uninteresting must I be? I sometimes question myself. It's a work in progress, but I'm grateful for the relationship we've built over the past 25 years. A few years back, when I needed furniture after moving to a new apartment, my dad offered me an array of items he had in storage and rode back with me from the East Coast to Chicago. I appreciated his generosity, but the real treasure was the time we spent together. For 2 days, it was just me and him. I'm following his example of bringing together his children and their families. I've promised my daughters that we'd take a trip every year. Last year, we spent a few days together in New York City, a place my youngest had always wanted to visit thanks to its annual New Year's Eve celebrations. We had a blast attending a Broadway show, visiting the Apollo Theater, and taking in the dazzling sights of Times Square. There's no statistic that can truly measure how involved fathers are in the lives of their children. However, what's clear is that the value of the involvement of fathers or father figures, no matter when it occurs or for how long, is truly immeasurable. For that reason, it's never too late to establish and build those bonds.
1: And this is an editorial from the Chicago Tribune. All rise, ChatGPT stands accused in practicing law without a license in Chicago. When Graciela Della Torre developed chronic pain while on the job at a freight company in the Chicago area, she did what millions of Americans have done. She filed a disability claim. After a couple of years, her company's insurance carrier decided she no longer qualified for compensation. Again, Della Torre did what millions of Americans have done. She hired a lawyer who negotiated a settlement payment for her. Case closed. But Della Torre had second thoughts, and she did what, yes, millions of Americans have done. She consulted ChatGPT, the online artificial intelligence tool that enables everyday people to chat with an AI system. Della Torre didn't like her lawyer's flat response that nothing could be done to reopen her case, which had been permanently dismissed as part of the settlement. Had her lawyers gaslighted her? She asked ChatGPT. Yes, the system replied, and didn't stop there. At her direction, ChatGPT performed extensive legal research and drafted piles of legal documents that enabled her, with no lawyer, to launch a multi-pronged effort to set aside the binding settlement and revive her claim. Today, Della Torre AI's fueled legal odyssey has turned into a closely watched case in Chicago's federal courts and beyond. Della Torre's target, Nippon Life Insurance Company of America, has sued OpenAI, the company behind ChatGPT, alleging its electronic platform was practicing law without a license. Both sides have lawyered up with real live attorneys from big-time law firms, no doubt billing four figures an hour as they fight about the AI version of themselves. The insurance company has alleged that a rogue AI robot masterminded Della Torre's campaign to improperly challenge her settlement agreement, generating a flurry of baseless and abusive filings that cost $300,000 to contest. OpenAI has fired back that ChatGPT is not a lawyer and doesn't claim to be one. and when she consented to its user agreement, Delatorre agreed not to use it as a substitute for professional advice. OpenAI wants the case dismissed, and a hearing is scheduled for June 30 in Chicago. But even if this case goes away, rest assured the issues it raises are just beginning to be heard. ChatGPT passed the uniform bar exam with a combined score of 297, far above average. So in one important way, at least, it's smarter than the typical novice lawyer. The research and document it produced for Delatorre sure looks authentic, but at least some of it was gobbledygook. And based on the docket, the federal judge who handled her case grew exasperated with the avalanche of filings. Still, they had to be laboriously contested. As in practically every white-collar occupation, lawyers are embracing AI to make their practices more efficient and effective. And many lawyers use ChatGPT to do some types of legal work. Yet millions of legal cases in the U.S. involve non-lawyers or so-called pro se litigants. Does anyone doubt that in many of those cases, AI already is being used? For one, ChatGPT is not a member of the bar, bound by its ethics, or admitted to practice before the federal courts. So if it is indeed practicing law, it is breaking the rules. On top of that, AI models have been known to cite non-existent legal cases, a practice nicknamed hallucinating that gets a lot of attention when human lawyers cite made-up precedents in their AI-enhanced pleadings. Most important to us, AI lacks human judgment. We don't know the details of Delatorre's relationship with her human lawyers, but advising a client to forget about trying to reopen a duly closed case strikes us as sensible advice, unless something drastic has changed, whereas AI models tend to tell people what they want to hear, so they'll keep using them. AI has become one of the most important issues of the day. Governments around the world are struggling to control it. Militaries are weaponizing. Companies are spending fortunes adopting it. Political parties are taking sides on it, knowing that wealthy donors love AI, even as many voters increasingly hate it. Successful AI practitioners like OpenAI are poised to raise trillions in initial public offerings in the months and years ahead. AI spending continues to power economic growth, and depending on the day, the stock market. At the same time, we hear rumblings that AI has become way too costly and that it's not remotely paying off. We don't know where today's AI fever will lead, but as for the case between Nippon Insurance and OpenAI, we asked ChatGPTs who's going to win it. It's impossible to predict, the platform told us, but also helpfully offered to perform a risk analysis to give a clearer picture of who might have the edge. Its risk assessment showed OpenAI with a 57.5% chance of prevailing in the lawsuit, while Nippon had a mere 42.5% chance. Surprise, ChatGPT predicted that ChatGPT had the edge. So is this another case closed? Don't count on it. No case will ever be closed if machines are permitted to do our thinking for us.
0: We turn now to the horoscopes for today, June 15th. According to Georgia Nichols, she reports that your actor Neil Patrick Harris, born in 1973, was born on this day and shares your birthday with you if this is your birthday. You're generally interested in other people. You're intuitive, compassionate, and a great team worker. This is a year of building and construction to create internal and external structures. Simplicity is key. 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Stay grounded. Get organized to accomplish your goals. And for the signs, Aries, stay on your toes, because surprise invitations to fun occasions or anything related to sports, arts, or entertainment might make your day. Activities related to children might be unpredictable. Enjoy short trips and talking to everyone. Taurus, stock the fridge, because your home routine might be interrupted, but hopefully in a pleasant way. Surprise company might drop by. You might buy something beautiful or high-tech for your home. A family member might have great news. This is a fast-paced, upbeat day. Gemini, a marvelous day to schmooze. It's also a romantic day, so don't hesitate to make your move. Something will happen that makes you enjoy the beauty of daily surroundings. Unexpected visits with siblings, relatives, and neighbors will please you. Cancer, financial matters are a bit unpredictable. Nevertheless, a surprise gift, favor, or some money might benefit you out of the blue. You might make spontaneous purchases. The moon is in your sign, which gives you an edge over everyone else. Leo, this is a great day to schmooze because you feel excited and alive. Romance is definitely favored. Someone unusual might pop into your world, or perhaps you know will do something that surprises you. Stay light on your feet so you can be ready for anything. Virgo, with the sun high in your chart, you look great to everyone. Meanwhile, something behind the scenes might surprise you or catch you off guard. Very likely it's pleasant. It might even be a secret love affair or a surprise flirtation. Conversations with friends and groups will go well. Libra, there's excitement in the air, which could be due to an unexpected encounter with a friend or someone you haven't seen for a while. You might meet a real character. In either case, surprise romance might be waiting. Scorpio, when dealing with authority figures today, bosses, parents, teachers, VIPs, and the police, something unexpected but pleasant might happen. This could be a flirtation or the beginning of a new romance. It might be a favor. Perhaps someone will recommend you for something. Looking good. Sagittarius, remember you need more sleep this week. Fortunately, unexpected opportunities to travel might fall in your lap. You might also have a flirtation with someone different that is thrilling. Meanwhile, discussions about finances and money and inheritances will be positive. Capricorn, keep your pockets open because unexpected gifts, goodies, and favors from others might come your way today. Get ready for romantic promise in all your relationships. Even a casual friendship will be warm and friendly. Because you're keen to work, you will accomplish a lot today. Aquarius, exciting romance might sweep you off your feet today. This could be a new love or an exciting injection to a long-term relationship. Co-workers are supportive today. Be patient with family members because activity and chaos at home might be challenging. And Pisces, strong influences are at play today. You want to relax and hide at home among familiar surroundings. You might be more involved with the parent. Nevertheless, romance, social outings, and a surprise work-related flirtation might catch you off guard. This is not a boring day.
1: Let's see what Maggie Helena has to say today. Aries, thinking, speaking, and writing can come from both mind and heart today, making these things part of your being more complete and more nuanced. Taurus, while you might want to handle money matters today, it's inadvisable if feelings become more important than logic. Gemini, you could be more instinctive today, more in touch with deep or old knowing. Let both old habits and new hacks drive you toward the best outcomes. Cancer, work on underlying issues, not just fixing symptoms. This isn't health advice, this is life advice. When something isn't working in your life, ask yourself if this is a pattern for you. To fix it, go to the original root. Leo, time with a friend, circle, or a group association could be highlighted. Something could bring on an old memory or an old trigger could get tapped. Virgo, put in your time, deliver what you're supposed to. That's the recipe, as long as you're in a system. If you can work out greater sovereignty for yourself, do. Libra, take your role seriously. More people may depend on you than you know. Stand up and walk your talk. Intuition could be stronger than usual in your work and career sector for the next few days. Scorpio, cooperation around shared finances or other resources could be running more smoothly now. You could discover a new thought leader or philosophy which helps you improve your self-care and self-comforting skills. Sagittarius, partnership matters could be at the forefront for another week or so. Matters of finance could take you through a variety of vibes for the next couple of days. All should work out. Don't succumb to over-anxiety. Capricorn, the next week could be especially productive. Your mind is likely set to handling business, and there appear to be a few obstacles to navigate. Aquarius, part of you wants to play. Part of you wants to get obligations handled. If you handle the obligations early, there may be time to play. Pisces, time in your own home space could be just the rest your soul needs now. Recent changes, stresses, and challenges may have really taken it out of you.
0: And we close with a few smiles. Here's Garfield. All of a sudden, a fairy appears, a cat fairy, who says, "I am the excitement fairy." "Okay," he says. "Here to bring you excitement." Good luck with that. "Coffee?" "Oh, I stand corrected." And Curtis is talking to his mom in the kitchen, and he's laughing. He says, "Mrs. Teabag on the first floor says Jesus talks to her day by day by day. Like she has some direct line to Jesus, his private number. If she does, I wish she'd give it to me. I'd like to shoot the breeze with him, too." And from Daddy's home, the mom and dad are talking. And the pop says, "Should be interesting to see the results of Elliot's career aptitude test." "Are you in a hurry for him to have a career?" "I'm in a hurry for him to have an aptitude." And their son is sitting right there and says, "I'm sitting right here, you know."
1: Here we have Pickles, and the two little boys are talking, Nelson and his friend. And the friend says to him, "Have you ever been to a real funeral?" "Yeah, my grandpa's." "Well, what did he die from?" "Well, my mom said he died of old age." "Wow, I didn't know you could die from old age." "You can." And then Nelson says, "That's scary. I'm around old people a lot. I hope I don't catch it." And the other kid says, "You should be careful." And here we have baby blues. And mom's looking at herself in the mirror. And she says to dad, "It's not fair that extra pounds keep sneaking up on me." And dad, not thinking, says, "Hey." And he looks at her and he says, "Hey, or that they keep doing it from behind." Oops. The next square, you see him in the corner sitting with Hammy, and he says, "Scoot over."
0: That's all the time we have today for the reading of the columns and commentaries for the Chicago Sun-Times and the Tribune. I'm Bob Burton.
1: And I'm Cora Burton. Our producer has been Sandy Murillo, broadcasting from the Chicago Lighthouse. 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

0: That's all the time we have for the reading of the columns and commentaries from the Chicago Sun-Times and the Tribune. I'm Cora Burton.
1: And I'm Bob Burton. Our producer has been Sandy Murillo. 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
2: 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The seamlessly menial task of cooking can seem daunting to people with vision challenges. While it may not be easy, it's certainly doable. This is where new technology, such as the Orcam Eye, can certainly help with some of the tasks. The Orcam Eye is a great product for reading recipes.
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4: Welcome to the world of Forbes, Barron's, and Fortune magazines. This is brought to you by the good folks at Mind's Eye Organization. My name is Greg Conroy. So let's get down to business. Starting with Forbes magazine, how lawsuits over Cuba confiscation will be taxed by the IRS, by Robert W. Wood. The Supreme Court appears to be easing the way for people and companies to make claims over the confiscation of Cuban property when Fidel Castro seized power in 1959. Recently, the U.S. Supreme Court revived claims filed by a U.S. company, Havana Docks, that operated docks in the Cuban capital. The suit targets four cruise lines that brought tourists to Cuba during a brief reopening of Cuban relations that occurred during the Obama administration using confiscated property claimed by Havana Docks. The pivotal law is the Helms-Burton Act, which Congress passed in 1996. Among other things, it allows Americans to sue almost any company that engages in commercial activity or that benefits from property confiscated by Cuba's government. The law allows U.S. nationals with claims to confiscated property to file suit in U.S. courts. But for decades, every U.S. president since 1996 suspended the law in view of broader international implications. Then in 2019, President Trump reactivated the law to allow lawsuits. He also imposed travel restrictions that stopped the cruise ships that were in issue in the Havana Docks case. The trial court in the case awarded Havana Docks more than $400 million in damages, but a federal appeals court reversed. The Supreme Court has sent the case back for further argument. Numerous law firms have filed lawsuits under the law, and some plaintiffs are collecting. When plaintiffs collect damages for property that was confiscated many years ago, it is often the descendants of property owners who are the recipients. And while it might seem that they are just getting back something that was taken from them, they are paid in cash, not with actual property. To the IRS, that means taxes, as the IRS taxes most lawsuit settlements. However, some settlements can be positioned as capital gain. A suit about damage to or conversion of property is a prime example. Ordinary income is taxed at up to 37%, while capital gains can be taxed as low as 0% and as high as 23.8%. Apart from lower tax rates, capital gain can involve recouping basis too. If you spent $1 million in costs that you have not deducted, that is basis that can be repaid without tax before you start reporting gain. The IRS can push back and tends to argue for ordinary income. It is one of the IRS rules about legal settlements. However, a successful Helms-Burton Act plaintiff is likely to have a good argument that settlement proceeds should qualify for long-term capital gain treatment. After all, having property confiscated should mean that a later settlement is effectively paying you for your property. Selective settlement agreement wording could make that argument even better. But will a taxpayer have a significant tax basis? Probably not after a 1959 confiscation. But there is one other significant tax impact of reporting as capital gain. Nearly all Helms-Burton Act plaintiffs use contingent fee lawyers. When their ship comes in, the IRS will treat them as receiving not only their net recovery, but the share of the funds that goes to their contingent fee lawyers as well. That means most plaintiffs must look for a way to claim a legal fee tax deduction. That can be tricky in some cases. However, if you recover capital gain, the tax case law says you can capitalize your legal fees and offset them to reduce your gain. That is an added benefit of lawsuit settlements that are taxed as capital gain. Still, not every plaintiff who reports capital gain for a legal settlement has an easy time convincing the IRS. In NCA Argyle LP, Newport Capital Advisors LLC, the IRS and the taxpayer faced off over the treatment of a $23 million legal settlement. The taxpayer claimed that the money was capital gain for its interests in the failed joint ventures. The IRS said the money was really future fees the joint ventures would reap, plus punitive damages, both of which are clearly taxed as ordinary income. While the case was on appeal, the parties settled for $23 million. The settlement agreement stated that NCA received all $23 million in exchange for its interests in the joint ventures. Although settlement agreement wording does not bind the IRS, the tax court relied heavily on the express allocation in the settlement agreement and was inclined to agree with the taxpayer that these were sale proceeds and capital gain. Is there any other tax benefit for Cuban confiscation damages? Arguably, yes, for the plaintiffs who want to take advantage of it. Section 1033 applies to involuntary conversions, such as where your property is condemned by the government or damaged or destroyed by a fire, storm, or defendant. Section 1033 can also apply to damage or destruction from defective construction. It is also used frequently by victims of natural disasters who collect insurance or lawsuit money, but it also applies to lawsuit damages, and this is a prime example. Section 1033 allows you to put your gain into repairing or replacing the damaged or destroyed property. There are time limits and requirements, but it is used frequently in property damage and construction defect cases. No one wants to go through a protracted legal dispute. After enduring that process, no one wants to go through another dispute about taxes on the money they recovered or the money they had to pay. Plaintiffs receiving money usually have a big interest in any taxes they will pay. Often it pays to get tax advisors involved before signing a settlement agreement, since one can often help to shape the tax result. Continuing in Forbes, how leasing out fab space is rewriting Intel stock's financial thesis by Trefus Team. Intel INTC shares have risen more than six times over the last year, currently trading at more than $120 per share. What's driving this now? Several factors are coming together. The manufacturing roadmap has finally begun to appear credible, justifying the $100 billion the corporation has invested in the foundry expansion. The CPU market is experiencing a resurgence driven by agentic AI. Additionally, the United States policy environment now practically necessitates Intel's success. Washington is not going to allow the sole domestic leading-edge fabrication facility to fail. However, there is a caveat. With a valuation exceeding 100 times consensus forward earnings and trading close to historical highs, the turnaround may already be largely factored into the price. Below, we outline the thesis and the critical risks we are monitoring closely. Intel Foundry Services IFS expansion and adoption of the 18A node by 2026. The main long-term thesis is that Intel will effectively implement its IDM 2.0 integrated device manufacturer strategy, transforming its manufacturing division from a cost burden into a highly profitable external foundry. The success of this strategy relies on timely ramping of the 18A process node and converting its announced pipeline of significant clients into high-volume manufacturing revenues, thereby establishing a credible Western alternative to TSMC. Supporting this thesis, Intel's core server CPU division is set for a revival as agentic AI workloads increase. The CPU is revitalizing its role as the coordination layer of the AI architecture, managing orchestration, memory handling, and task routing across multi-agent systems that GPUs alone cannot operate, thereby greatly extending Intel's potential server market. Mechanism: Intel realizes value by leasing out its unused fab capacity to external fabless companies, for example, Google, NVIDIA. Achieving success would not only produce a new high-margin revenue stream, but also compel improved cost management and efficiency within its internal product divisions. Importantly, Intel is its first customer for the 18A process. Panther Lake and Clearwater Forest utilize 18A, implying that the node is internally validated on actual volume prior to external client commitments, mitigating the risks of the foundry presentation, even as it concentrates execution risks on a single process. Supporting evidence. Data center and AI DCAI revenue re-accelerated to plus 22% year over year in the first quarter of 2026, providing the necessary cash flow to support the turnaround. According to Intel's latest earnings call, the CPU to GPU ratio in AI implementations is shifting from about 1 to 8 to 1 to 4 and may soon reach parity, indicating a structural increase in server CPU demand per AI cluster. Intel Foundry Services, IFS, has secured and disclosed partnerships with major technology firms such as Microsoft, Google, and NVIDIA for various services. The company stands to benefit significantly from the U.S. CHIPS Act, receiving billions in subsidies that alleviate the substantial capital investments necessary for the turnaround. The principal risk involves the failure to implement the turnaround effectively, manifesting in two scenarios. Number one, ongoing loss of market share in the high-margin data center sector to AMD, EPYC, and ARM-based options, undermining the primary profit source. Number two, delays or subpar yields from the critical 18A process node, which would compel potential foundry customers to remain with TSMC and result in Intel's future products being non-competitive. These two risks are also self-perpetuating. A decline in server market share deprives the foundry of the internal volume necessary for optimizing 18A yields, while any setbacks with 18A leave Intel without a competitive offering to regain market share. Mechanism. The thesis collapses if the foundry, IFS, fails to generate profits, continuing to be a multi-billion dollar quarterly drag on earnings, while the core data center operation keeps losing its most profitable market share to rivals. This sets off a negative feedback loop where future investments fail to yield returns as the legacy business continues to shrink. Additionally, Intel's valuation at near historical peaks allows little room for setbacks. Even a slight delay in 18A timing or a singular quarter of accelerated server share loss could cause a drastic compression in multiples. Supporting evidence. Intel's server CPU market share dropped from 72.8% to 66.8% year-over-year in the first quarter of 2026, with AMD's data center revenue exceeding Intel's for the first time. The Intel Foundry division incurred a tremendous $2.4 billion operating loss in first quarter 2026 alone. Competitors NVIDIA and AMD are rapidly expanding their respective data center segments at much higher rates, 92% and 57% year-over-year, compared to Intel's 22%. With Intel trading near historical peaks at over 100 times forward earnings, utilizing a rule-based investing framework helps eliminate momentum-driven sentiment, ensuring capital allocation is dictated by hard manufacturing metrics like 18A node monthly yield improvements and competitive contract wins rather than sovereign policy details. Continuing in Forbes, shadow banking's $1.47 trillion takeover of U.S. bank lending by Mayra Rodriguez-Valdares. Two must-read reports, the FDIC Bank Quarterly and the Alvarez and Marsal Deregulation Primer, reveal how 18 months of regulatory rollback unleashed an extraordinary surge in bank lending to hedge funds, private credit, and the shadow banking ecosystem, while small businesses and farmers wait in line. The FDIC's Bank Quarterly for the first quarter of 2026 and the Alvarez and Marsal Bank Deregulation Primer, released this month, are essential reading for every bank regulator and every investor holding bank bonds or equities. Together, they document a structural transformation in American banking that has received far too little attention. A deregulatory wave that began in early 2025 has driven banking assets to record highs. But the money is flowing not to Main Street, not to farms, and not to working families. It is flowing at historic speed to the shadow banking system. Since 2010, loans to non-depository financial institutions, NDFIs, that make up shadow banking, including private credit funds, hedge funds, mortgage originators, business development companies, private equity vehicles, and structured finance platforms, have grown from $56.3 billion to more than $1.47 trillion. That is a 2,518% increase. No other major lending category came remotely close. Mortgages grew 39%, commercial and industrial lending grew 112%, consumer loans grew 50%, farm loans grew 54%. NDFI lending did not merely outpace these categories, it lapped them. Where traditional lending grew in single or double digits over 16 years, NDFI lending grew more than 25 times faster, compounding at roughly 26% per year since 2012, according to Federal Reserve Bank of St. Louis data. By the first quarter of 2026, loans to NDFIs represented a full 10% of total U.S. bank loans, up from less than 1% 15 years ago. The Alvarez and Marsal report provides the institutional explanation for why NDFI lending accelerated so dramatically after 2025. The analysis tracks a cascade of regulatory rollbacks, from capital relief for the largest banks to loosened supervisory posture to the single most consequential institution-specific event of the cycle, the Federal Reserve's removal of Wells Fargo's asset cap on June 3, 2025. Wells Fargo had been constrained since 2018 when the Fed imposed a $1.95 trillion asset cap as penalty for the bank's fake accounts scandal. During the 7 years the cap was in place, J.P. Morgan Chase grew nearly 60% and surpassed $4 trillion in assets. Bank of America grew more than 40%. Citibank overtook Wells Fargo as the third largest U.S. bank. One estimate placed Wells Fargo's lost deposit opportunity at $400 billion, a figure CEO Charlie Scharf publicly endorsed.

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0: 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Everybody knows his goil. 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
1: I'll find the sailor man. Fight like no one can.
0: Who can talk like dynamite? 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
2: Hello, I'm Christian Hoggs, and you're listening to Chris Radio. During this hour, I'll be reading articles from today's Daily Herald. Our first story is, Iran deal to close in a day, Trump says, but Tehran yet to confirm its agreement with signing today. By Victoria Craw, Rachel Chasen, and Kate Cadell, The Washington Post. The United States and Iran are expected to finalize a deal Sunday that would extend their fragile ceasefire, paving the way for a longer truce. President Donald Trump said, and Pakistan's prime minister said, though Tehran appeared to cast doubt on the prospect. The possible deal represents the closest the two sides have come to ending their four-month-long war, which has fueled a spiraling global oil crisis and comes after one of the most intense weeks of conflict since the ceasefire began in April. The deal is scheduled to get signed tomorrow, and immediately after it is signed, the Hormuz Strait is open to all, Trump said Saturday in a social media post on its Truth Social site. Shehbaz Sharif, Prime Minister of Meat Eater Pakistan, said in a post on X that the two sides were closer to a peace deal than ever before, with finalization likely expected by Sunday. Pakistan's foreign ministry echoed that timing in a social media post Saturday morning. However, Iran's foreign ministry spokesman, Ismail Bakaye, said no agreement would be signed Sunday, although he did not rule it out in the days ahead, according to comments posted by state-run media outlets. An Iranian media outlet closely affiliated with the Islamic Revolutionary Guard Corps criticized what it described as Trump's unusual insistence on a Sunday signing, noting that Iranian officials had not endorsed the timeline and suggesting that the U.S. president was seeking to secure a deal that would coincide with his 80th birthday, which is also Sunday. Trump and Sharif's apparent confirmation of the imminent agreement come a day after officials from the United States, Iran, and Pakistan outlined the proposed ceasefire deal. In addition to haggling over signing logistics, the two sides also appear to differ over key aspects of terms to ensure longer-term peace. The White House did not immediately respond to a request for comment on whether Tehran had confirmed the signing timeline. Trump is eager to end the unpopular war, but he is also under political pressure from critics, including those on the right, who say he did not complete his stated objectives. Trump, in a post criticizing the Joint Comprehensive Plan of Action nuclear deal with Iran during President Barack Obama's tenure, said that the United States would retrieve nuclear materials from Iran at an appropriate time and that he looks forward to working with Tehran. Hopefully, this process will all work out quickly, easily, and smoothly. If it doesn't, we have the ultimate alternative, hopefully never to be used again, he said. Sharif wrote on social media Friday that the agreed-upon text of the peace deal has been reached. Pakistan has acted as the main mediator between Washington and Tehran since the ceasefire was declared in April. A senior Trump administration official confirmed in a call with reporters Friday that the two sides were 80 to 85% of the way to reaching a deal, but added that there was still uncertainty that the Iranians would agree. Hours later, U.S. Central Command said it downed multiple Iranian attack drones attempting to strike commercial ships in the Strait of Hormuz. Since last weekend, the conflict has intensified, as Israel carried out airstrikes in southern Beirut, targeting the Iran-backed militant group Hezbollah. Iran fired missiles Sunday at Israel, which then retaliated, and Iranian forces downed a U.S. helicopter in the Strait Monday. On Saturday morning, there was a flurry of diplomatic activity, as regional countries appeared to endorse the upcoming deal and Tehran's allies were briefed of the plans. Qatari Prime Minister Mohammed bin Abdulmalan Al Thani expressed great satisfaction with work on the final text of the agreement during a call with Sharif, while Saudi Foreign Minister Faisal bin Farhan Al Saud voiced similar sentiments in a separate call with Pakistan's Deputy Prime Minister Mohammad Ishaq Dar, according to Pakistani readouts released Saturday. Meanwhile, Iran's Deputy Foreign Minister Qasem Gharbadadi convened a meeting with the ambassadors of key allies China and Russia to discuss the memorandum, according to Iranian media. Officials suggested that the initial deal would extend the ceasefire for 60 days, during which time Iran would be expected to reopen the vital Strait of Hormuz and work with the United States to dismantle nuclear material in the country that could be used to create a weapon. In exchange, Iran would eventually receive relief from sanctions and the U.S. blockade, as well as access to billions of dollars in frozen assets, but would have to reach certain benchmarks that would be set through further negotiations. Iran's foreign minister, Abbas Araghchi, told state media Friday that he was hopeful about the prospects of a deal, but some of the terms he described differed, including the future of the Strait of Hormuz. He said Iran would not impose tolls on vessels transiting the waterway, but suggested a legal framework could include service fees without explaining the distinction. He said the entire agreement might only be 2 pages long and affirmed that it would initially be signed digitally. Araghchi also said the agreement included a pledge from the United States not to attack Iran in the future, a concession that Tehran has long demanded. The nearly 4-month war has strangled global shipments of oil, gas, and other commodities through the strait and driven a global spike in energy prices. As expectations of an imminent deal grew Saturday, Iranian state media outlets also announced dates for the funeral proceedings of the late Supreme Leader Ali Khamenei, who was killed in a joint U.S.-Israeli airstrike during the opening days of the war. His funeral had originally been scheduled for March, but was postponed amid intense fighting. Israel is not party to the negotiations, and the extent to which Israel's clashes with Hezbollah in Lebanon could derail any agreement also remain unclear. On Saturday, Israel ordered residents of towns and villages in southern Lebanon to evacuate and said it intercepted a hostile aerial target that had crossed into Israeli airspace from Lebanon. Experts have said that substantial agreements for a longer-term peace appear only far on the horizon, and the terms remain uncertain. Mohammed Barun, the director general of Bathouf, a Dubai research center, said he believes that immediate steps taken by either the U.S. or Iran will be about confidence building for future negotiations, and still leave both countries further apart than they were when negotiations began under the second Trump administration in April 2025. Baharoun said attacks in the past week by Iran have made clear Trump's relative weakness and the strength of hardliners in Iran's government, who now see themselves as the policemen of the Arab world. The ones who have benefited from this are the hardliners in Israel and Iran, he said. Our next story is, federal judge orders park changes that restored at sites that disparaged U.S., Associated Press. A federal judge on Friday ordered the Trump administration to restore sites changed under an executive order calling for the nation's museums, parks, and landmarks to not display elements that inappropriately disparage Americans past or living. The preliminary injunction issued by U.S. District Judge Angel Kelly in Massachusetts also orders a pause on any additional changes, writing that the plaintiffs have shown that these efforts are meant to rewrite the nation's history with a whiteout pen. History cannot be faithfully told while excluding the experiences of communities whose contributions, struggles, and achievements form an important part of our nation's story, the judge wrote. The Trump administration must also provide a status report every week describing the progress they've made with these changes, the judge wrote. Under the guise of promoting American dignity, this administration seeks to share a limited history by ordering the removal of all signs, displays, and interpretive exhibits at national parks that do not align with its preferred narrative, thereby telling half-truths, Kelly wrote. The order comes in response to a February lawsuit filed by conservation and historical organizations over National Park Service policies the group says have forced Park Service staff to remove or censor dozens of exhibits that share factually accurate and relevant U.S. history and scientific knowledge, including about slavery and climate change. Many of the changes were at Philadelphia's Independence National Historical Park, where the administration removed exhibits on the lives of 9 people enslaved at the site in the 1790s under George Washington, the first U.S. president. Other changes included removing a sign at Sunset Crater Volcano National Monument in Arizona, describing basalt bubbles because it had an image of a visitor holding a pride flag removed from the Lowell National Historical Park in Massachusetts. Our next story is Trump's name gone from Kennedy Center, Associated Press. Washington. The curtain may have come down.
3: Richard H. Bernstein is an American lawyer and Michigan Supreme Court justice. He's been classified as legally blind since birth, as the result of retinitis pigmentosa. In order to enter law school, Bernstein fought against the visual bias of the law school admissions test, claiming the test discriminates against the blind because of its requirements for interpreting visual material. Four universities agreed, and at the time he was admitted to Northwestern University School of Law, he was the only blind person in the law school. To complete his studies, Bernstein would memorize lectures and have notes read to him, and reportedly worked 7 days a week, sometimes for 13 hours each day. He received his Juris Doctor degree from Northwestern University in 1999. Following some years in private law practice and a period as adjunct professor at the University of Michigan, in November 2014, Bernstein was elected to serve an 8-year term on the Michigan Supreme Court. This is Chris Radio, a service of the Chicago Lighthouse.
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1: Hello, my name is Janine Gage. This is the Washington Post for Saturday, June the 6th, 2026, from Radio Reading Services of the Cincinnati Association for the Blind and Visually Impaired. Here are today's top stories. CIA officer who had millions in gold bars accused of creating fake spy program. David J. Rush worked on highly secretive intelligence programs and is alleged to have funneled millions of dollars for personal use via a fraudulent contract. By Warren P. Strobel, Ellen Nakashima, and Katie Mettler. The former senior CIA official found with more than $40 million worth of gold bars in his house allegedly created a fake, highly classified intelligence program that he used as a conduit to funnel millions of dollars for his personal use, according to people familiar with the criminal investigation. David J. Rush, who was arrested last month and charged with one count of theft of public money, constructed what is known as a special access program, a sort of black box for the most secretive intelligence operations, the people familiar with the investigation said. Even intelligence personnel with the highest security clearance cannot access an individual SAP, special access program as they are known, without specific authorization. The people who spoke on the condition of anonymity to describe an ongoing investigation said the criminal probe found that Rush read in or initiated two colleagues into the highly secretive sham program, effectively cultivating them as perhaps unwitting accomplices and preventing them from talking to others about it. He persuaded one of them to transfer millions of dollars to the program via a government contract that was also fraudulent, they said. He made up a contract, one of the people said. Rush, who worked in the CIA's Directorate of Science and Technology, has not pleaded to the charges against him. At a detention hearing in federal court in Alexandria on Friday, a judge ruled that Rush posed a significant flight risk and ordered him to remain detained at the local jail pending trial. The CIA, meanwhile, has put several agency officials on leave as FBI and spy agency investigations continue, two people familiar with the matter said. NBC News first reported that development. The people familiar did not disclose those officials' names or positions. The Science and Technology Directorate is the arm of the agency that creates technical espionage tools to aid U.S. spies and their agents abroad. The account of those familiar with the criminal probe appears to raise serious questions about secrecy guardrails and vetting at the CIA. It remains unclear, for example, how Rush could single-handedly create a black box for a fictional spy program without sign-off from his superiors. It is also unclear whether the two colleagues Rush brought into the fake program knew it was fraudulent. One of the people familiar with the probe said Russia's fake program involved continuity of government operations or programs to keep the U.S. federal government running in the event of a nuclear war, natural disasters, or federal catastrophes. Rush apparently used the fake government continuity program and the contract to persuade government defense contractor to purchase large amounts of gold, this person said. Even more astounding, according to former U.S. officials and others familiar with the issue, is that Rush's duties at the CIA included involvement in one of the government's most sensitive intelligence gathering programs, a project so secret that only a handful of U.S. intelligence officials and lawmakers knew of its existence, according to four people familiar with the matter. Details of that program, separate from the fake project Rush allegedly created, remaining highly classified. The Washington Post is withholding details about the program after U.S. officials warned that disclosure could jeopardize ongoing intelligence gathering operations. Rush was arrested following a May 18 FBI raid on his house, where agents seized 303 gold bars worth roughly $40 million, $2 million in cash, and 35 luxury watches, according to a government affidavit. The bulk of Friday's detention hearing in federal district court was sealed to the public. For about 40 minutes, attorneys privately debated facts of the case that required top secret security clearance, according to court documents. In the hearing's public portion, Assistant U.S. Attorney Gavin Tisdale told U.S. Magistrate Judge William Fitzpatrick that Rush was a master manipulator who lied to colleagues about basic facts of his pedigree and lied to neighbors about working as a Navy pilot. Mr. Rush cannot simply be trusted to abide by this court's conditions, Tisdale said, arguing he is a serious flight risk who is fully able and willing to skirt the rules. Fitzpatrick ordered Rush to remain in detention, saying he had the skills, means, and motive to flee. Jessica Carmichael, Rush's defense attorney, said during the court hearing she believed that Rush should be assigned an ankle monitor and allowed to await trial at home with his wife and children. She told the judge she had concerns that Rush was being held on the basis of sensational allegations from the government, some of which she had learned that morning, that are not related to the single criminal charge he currently faces. In return, Tisdale said the case had been rapidly evolving since the original criminal complaint 2 weeks ago, which included just a fraction of the evidence investigators have now gathered. Rush, Tisdale said, is in a world of trouble. Carmichael declined to comment after the court hearing. So far, there is no evidence that Rush was being paid by a foreign power for espionage, said one person familiar with the matter. But the revelations raise significant questions about how the CIA and other government agencies allowed Rush to ascend to such a significant post while failing to uncover his alleged misrepresentations about his educational history and military service. This is just staggering, said Representative Jim Himes of Connecticut, the top Democrat on the House Intelligence Committee. Keeping gold bars and wads of cash in your house is not exactly top-notch tradecraft. From an oversight standpoint, how the hell did this happen? The government affidavit filed May 20th in the U.S. District Court in Alexandria alleges that Rush lied to the CIA about his college degrees and Navy record and fraudulently obtained $77,000 in military leave pay despite having been discharged from the Navy in 2015. Former U.S. intelligence officials said they were stunned that Rush's alleged misrepresentations were not flagged in what are normally lengthy and rigorous background checks for would-be CIA employees. One of the officials described how he was administered blood tests, psychological exams, and polygraph tests, then was required to sign a stack of forms before being hired. Government security officials double-check his college transcripts. It's shocking that he got by a process that scrutinizes everything, said Mark Polymeropoulos, a former CIA operations officer whose field assignments span the globe. They interview friends, relatives, professors. It's a full-on colonoscopy. In addition to the CIA personnel actions, a senior employee at the U.S. defense contractor was fired. One person familiar with the matter said, the May 20 government affidavit indicates that Rush joined the CIA around 2009, well before current director John Ratcliffe took over. Trump administration officials have briefed the House and Senate Intelligence Committees on the Rush case. Rush had at least a temporary association with Deputy Secretary of Defense Steven Feinberg, according to three current U.S. officials and one former official. It is unclear how the two men met. Feinberg served as chairman of the President's Intelligence Advisory Board, which provides independent advice on U.S. spy programs, during President Donald Trump's first term. NBC News first reported Russia's ties to Feinberg. Chief Pentagon spokesman Sean Parnell said the insinuations of a close professional relationship between the two men are completely false and embellished. Deputy Secretary Feinberg never supported Mr. Rush's career at any point in his life, nor did he endorse Mr. Rush for any career position. The government affidavit says that Rush claimed to have a bachelor's degree from Clemson University and a master's from Rensselaer Polytechnic Institute. An FBI investigation found no record of Rush ever attending either institution, nor any evidence to support his claim that he had been a Navy pilot. Several of the people familiar with the case said the very government secrecy designed to protect valuable intelligence can be used to hide misconduct. One of the people, a former top U.S. intelligence official, said that U.S. spy agency often used financial tradecraft to move large amounts of money for intelligence operations without attracting the attention of adversary spy agency services from China, Russia, and elsewhere. It's important, the former official said, that those countries do not know the source or destination of the money. The problem, it means that neither do we. Aaron Schaefer contributed to this report. Warren P. Strobel is a reporter at the Washington Post covering U.S. intelligence. He has written about U.S. security policies under seven presidents. He received numerous awards and was portrayed in the movie Shock and Awe for his skeptical reporting on the decision to invade Iraq. Send him secure tips on Signal at 202-744-1312. Ellen Nakashima is an intelligence and national security reporter at the Washington Post. She's been a member of three Pulitzer Prize-winning teams for probing the January 6 assault on the U.S. Capitol, Russian interference in the 2016 election, and the hidden scope of government surveillance. Send her secure tips on Signal at ellen.626. Katie Mettler is a reporter covering justice policy, law enforcement, and courts. She joined the Post in 2016. Our next article is entitled Ex-official plans to mark. Our next article is entitled Trump officials plan to mark 2.7 million living people as dead, whistleblower claims. A former Social Security executive said the plan, which was not carried out, would have been used a death database to pressure immigrants to leave the country. By Meryl Cornfield. The Trump administration had plans to classify 2.7 million living people, including some U.S. citizens and lawful permanent residents, as dead as part of its immigration enforcement efforts, according to a former senior security executive. The previous unreported plan, which the Social Security Administration said was not carried out, would have been used one of the government's most consequential identity databases to effectively erase people from the financial system, potentially cutting them off from wages, banking, government benefits, and other services. Jeremiah Schofield, who worked at Social Security for 25 years and helped lead the agency's IT modernization efforts before leaving in October, said he refused to help implement the plan after agency lawyers warned that falsely marking living people as dead could violate federal law. Schoenfeld said he realized the plan's possible intent to intimidate and worsen the finances of immigrants, as well as its potential unlawfulness after taking a sample of people from the 2.7 million and discovering they were all alive. Some were U.S. citizens, lawful permanent residents, teenagers, and senior citizens, including one widow who was a legal permanent resident receiving survivor benefits. Schoenfeld has provided details on the plan in a 49-page whistleblower disclosure to Senator Elizabeth Warren, Democrat of Massachusetts, who is on the Senate Finance Committee, and Senator Richard Blumenthal, Democratic of Connecticut, the ranking member on the Senate Permanent Subcommittee on Investigations. The disclosure was reviewed by the Washington Post, and it offers the most detailed account yet on how officials from Elon Musk's U.S. DOGE service sought to use Social Security data in service of President Donald Trump's immigration crackdown. In an interview with the Post, Schofield said he is speaking publicly for the first time because he believes Americans need to understand how government data can be misused and in some cases already has been. Social Security carried out a smaller version of such an effort last year. The Post previously reported moving 6,100 immigrants into its, quote, death master file, end of quote, a database used by banks, employers, and government agencies to determine whether someone is alive. Some of those people later showed up at Social Security field offices to prove they were alive and were restored in agency records. In a written statement, a Social Security spokesperson who did not provide their name said the agency did not add a list of 2.7 million names to the death master file. Social Security maintains the highest level of internal records. This includes having all appropriate policies and procedures in place to maintain the integrity and accuracy of agency records. Schofield's whistleblower complaint describes a tumultuous period inside Social Security as career officials questioned the legality of such efforts and watched DOGE officials gain access to some of the government's most sensitive databases. In one meeting, Schofield said, a DOGE official working with the Department of Homeland Security described the goal of declaring 2.7 million living people dead, making immigrants so miserable that they self-deported or went to Social Security offices for help where they could be arrested. The call was one of the most disappointing calls I've been in my 25-year career, Schofield told the Post. I was shocked. I couldn't believe what I was hearing. Department of Homeland Social Security spokeswoman Lauren Biss did not respond to questions about the plan, but said that sharing information across agencies can be beneficial and attacked the Biden administration's immigration policies. Information sharing across agencies is essential to identify who is in our country, including violent criminals, determine what public safety and terror threats may exist so we can neutralize them, and identify what public benefits these aliens are using at taxpayers' expense, she said. Being moved into the death master file can be devastating to someone who is still alive because it can cut off their financial access. Last year, career staff warned that falsely given people death dates could be catastrophic, though the administration overrode those objections. In the past year, two other whistleblowers have also shared concerns about Americans' personal information being accessed and shared by DOGE. One whistleblower, former Social Security Chief Data Officer Charles Borges, alleged DOGE members shared data through third-party services and placed Americans' personal information on a cloud. A second whistleblower anonymously claimed in disclosures to the Inspector General that a DOGE member allegedly took a thumb drive of Americans' data to a private company, which is being investigated by the agency's watchdog. When Schofield left Social Security in October, he did not expect to blow the whistle. He said he followed legal requirements to destroy documents in his possession. He had told family and other co-workers about the call when it happened, but had otherwise kept quiet as he watched other civil service workers facing retaliation in the Trump administration. But months later, at a February happy hour, he told another federal worker he was haunted by what he had seen and how Social Security data had been compromised, and she encouraged him to speak out. He said he asked others if they could speak out with him and confirm his account on the record, but none would. One other person contributed as not anonymously to the whistleblower complaint to the Senate, but the Post was not able to confirm the person's identity. I don't think that it's right that they do this to us, and I think that we need to stand up for each other in this time, Schofield said. Lots of red flags. When DOGE officials first arrived at Social Security headquarters in February 2025, Schofield welcomed their help and hoped they would help modernize the agency's outdated systems, he said in an interview with the Post. Schofield joined the agency in 2000 as a customer service representative and rose through the ranks to become head of IT modernization and the key person transmitting headquarters policies to field offices. He had witnessed many ways the social service program serving 75 million beneficiaries, including retirees, people with disabilities, widows, and orphans, could be run more efficiently. So he came to this first meeting with DOGE officials with several ideas on how to help them. But when he met with the DOGE members, Antonio Gracias, John Caval, and Peyton Rayling, the three identified themselves as volunteers, he said. He noticed they weren't using the standard issue laptops provided to Social Security employees. They had whiteboards in their conference room listing the agency's key databases. They talked as if they had already seen the data few others in government could access, he said. He said he worried DOGE was improperly accessing sensitive data. Lots of red flags went off, he said. Gracias was a longtime confidant of Musk's and appeared alongside Musk at an event last year where the two made inaccurate claims about Social Security, including that millions of undocumented immigrants were receiving federal benefits and voting in elections. More than a month after DOGE officials arrived, a federal judge issued a temporary restraining order blocking DOGE members' access to data at Social Security Administration through the Supreme Court, though the Supreme Court lifted that ban in June. Schofield recalled that Gracias, Koval, and Rayling departed the agency around the time of the court order, though other DOGE members remained. Alex Spiro, an attorney for Gracias, said Gracias was unaware of the plan to mark 2.7 million people as dead. Koval and Rayling did not respond to requests for comment. In early 2025, then Homeland Security Secretary Kristi L. Noem sent two memos to the then acting Social Security Commissioner Leland Dudek requesting the agency prevent suspected suspected terrorists who are here illegally from using Social Security numbers. Along with those memos, Schofield found out the agency had been given a list of 6,100 people from DHS to effectively kill off in financial records. He asked the agency's general counsel office, which told him it was illegal to falsify records and that the agency could run afoul on federal record laws by making living people as dead. Schofield said he raised concerns to his boss, Acting Deputy Commissioner Doris Diaz, and she agreed with his worries. But within 2 weeks of their conversation, she abruptly left the agency, he said. Diaz did not respond to requests for comments. In an interview Thursday with the Post, Dudek, who was Social Security's acting commissioner during that period, said he had also heard concerns about the legality of putting some people still living in the death database. As a result, he said, he renamed the file, replacing the word death with ineligible. Death is a state of ineligibility, he said. A number of people at the agency also shared Schoenfeld's concern that the plan to add people to the death file was intended to create financial pressure for immigrants to self-deport, according to a former Social Security official who spoke on the condition of anonymity to describe internal debates. If you're on the death master file, you can't have a bank account. You can't get credit. So no apartment, no way to save money, no way to get paid, no way to get on insurance or carry health insurance, the person said. It has a ton of devastating effects. While Schofield and his team were trying to find a legal way to comply with DHS's request, he said someone in the chief information officer's office went ahead and added death dates for those 6,100 people. A few weeks later, in late April 2025, Schofield said DHS gave Social Security a new list, the 2.7 million people they wanted to declare dead. Schofield decided to drill down on a sample, 25 people, to understand who they were, which he said was a typical procedure in handling new data like the list from DHS to confirm its accuracy. By looking at databases at Social Security and DHS, Schofield said he and one of his deputies discovered many of the 25 were still living and included U.S. citizens and lawful permanent residents. He said he had no way of confirming if the people actually had criminal or terrorism ties, as DHS alleged. He said he went to a higher-up Deputy Commissioner for Operations, Stephen Evangelista, with his findings, and they arranged a meeting with DOGE official Koval, who was now at DHS. Evangelista did not respond to requests for comment. Schofield said he walked through his findings and requested DHS to do more analysis, and Koval said the department would do so. Immediately after the meeting, Schofield said he told Evangelista that the list and plan appeared to have the goal of forcing 2.7 million living people to leave the country. Evangelista disagreed, Schoenfeld recalled, and told Schoenfeld and others in the 8th floor conference room to be quiet while he called Koval back on his cell phone to ask. On speakerphone, Evangelista added Koval to walk through the goal of the list. Schofield said Koval's response was pretty matter-of-factly, that people would either choose to self-deport or they would show up at a Social Security office and get arrested by law enforcement. Schofield said he felt vindicated but simultaneously saddened to hear Koval spelling out the aim was to destroy the lives of people. He said Evangelista was silent after the call and the meeting disbanded. Senate Democrats demand answers. Schofield's disclosure has riled Democratic lawmakers who say it confirmed their fears about the Trump administration's goals and manipulation of Social Security data. Donald Trump has waged war on Social Security, and DOGE has been the tip of the spear, sowing chaos and corruption everywhere. Warren, who was a leader of the Senate Democrat Social Security War Room, said in a statement to the Post, "This looks like an illegal attempt by DOGE to weaponize Social Security to carry out Trump's cruel immigration agenda." Blumenthal said he was demanding answers about Social Security was weaponized as part of the Trump administration agenda. "Thanks to this brave whistleblower's disclosure, we have more evidence that the Trump administration used DOGE not just to recklessly slash government programs, they were looking for ways to purposely hurt people, especially immigrants," he said in a statement. The two senators sent letters Thursday to Social Security and the three former DOGE members about the plan to mark living people as dead. White House spokesman Liz Huston did not directly respond to questions about the death database or DOGE. Instead, she touted Trump's policies win to implement a temporary tax deduction for seniors as part of last year's mega tax bill. Schofield Attorneys, longtime whistleblower attorney Deborah Katz, and nonprofit legal group Whistleblower Aid shared the disclosures with Democratic senators after reports of political interference in inspectors general's offices and concerns of retaliation under the Trump administration. They also said Schofield's disclosure offers new details about how anyone in the country, whether here legally or not, could have their lives upended if government data is misused. "This is a bipartisan issue, and everyone, regardless of political party, should insist on answers and ensure accountability," Katz said. In a court filing last month, the Trump administration said it had taken data access away from DOGE members as of the beginning of this year, and Social Security Administration has no plans to bring back DOGE in the future. Elizabeth Dwoskin, Hannah Natson, Lisa Rain, and Aaron Schaefer contributed to this report. Merrill Cornfield is a staff writer on the politics desk of the Washington Post. Our next article is entitled, "Seven Senate Republicans Join Democrats in Resisting Surveillance Law." Democrats objected to the Trump administration's choice to tap a loyalist as the nation's top intelligence official. By Noah Robertson. The Senate rejected moves to advance a warrantless surveillance law early Friday, putting its future into doubt as Democrats and some Republicans questioned the Trump administration's controversial pick to lead the intelligence community. Section 702 of the Foreign Intelligence Surveillance Act allows national security agencies to gather from U.S. telecommunications firms and internet providers the calls, texts, and emails of foreigners suspected of posing a threat. It expires June the 12th. The Trump administration has argued the tool, created in the wake of the attacks on September 11, 2001, is vital to national security, including for enabling hostage rescues and stopping terrorists. But civil libertarians from both parties have blocked multiple attempts to extend the program this year. After a marathon voting session that lasted into Friday morning, the Senate voted 52-47 against proceeding to debate on Section 702, with seven right-wing Republicans joining nearly all Democrats in opposition. The setback is the latest instance this week of Republicans joining Democrats in a national security vote in opposition to Trump administration priorities. The House also passed a largely symbolic resolution to halt the war in Iran and a bill to provide Ukraine with more than $8 billion in security aid. Section 702 has long been a target of civil libertarians in Congress, and particularly the far-right House Freedom Caucus, who argue it could infringe on Americans' privacy rights. The legislation could allow, for example, the government to collect communication data on U.S. citizens communicating with foreigners under surveillance. But a potential bipartisan deal to extend FISA was roiled earlier this week after President Donald Trump tapped Bill Pult, a staunch loyalist and head of a mortgage agency, as the nation's top intelligence official. The decision has alienated some Democrats who plan to support Section 702. "I can't imagine a stupider thing to do," Republican Jim Hines from Connecticut, the top Democrat I can't imagine a stupider thing to do, Representative Jim Hines of Connecticut, the top Democrat on the House Intelligence Committee, said in an interview Wednesday. Trump has sought to downplay the appointment, asserting that Pult would serve only temporarily while the administration finds a permanent replacement for Director of National Intelligence Tulsi Gabbard, who is leaving the post in late June. Bill is a guy that will be able to figure it out very quickly, Trump told reporters Thursday. Pult has no background in national security, required by law for anyone nominated to the position. Senator Tom Tillis, Republican of North Carolina, who is retiring at the end of his term next year, seized on Pult's background in a committee hearing earlier this week, signaling he would oppose the nomination. He clearly has no experience in intelligence, Tillis said. Senator Mark Warner of Virginia, the top Democrat on the Senate Intelligence Committee, predicted in an interview Wednesday that Pult's appointment could prompt lawsuits given his lack of experience. Even in a temporary role, the senator argued Pulte could do a hell of a lot of damage. Still, Warner recalled renewing FISA critical and said that some of his colleagues were growing more open to his arguments before Trump picked Pulte for the job. Before Friday's vote, Congress had already passed multiple short-term FISA extensions, giving lawmakers more time to negotiate a deal to renew the program before it was due to expire. The House and Senate returned Monday, leaving lawmakers only days to rebuild support for a deal. Reauthorizing the program will require Democratic support in the Senate, which has a 60-vote threshold for legislation to advance. Robertson joined the Washington Post in 2025, where he covers the core national security committees in Congress. He previously covered the Pentagon and American politics for gun control to policing. The next article, U.S. employers added 172,000 jobs in May, an unexpectedly strong showing. The unemployment rate was held at 4.3%, a low level. By Lauren Kaori Gurley. The U.S. economy added 172,000 jobs in May, a surprisingly strong gain for the economy, even as employers grapple with elevated prices. The unemployment rate held at 4.3%, a low level, according to data released Friday by the Bureau of Labor Statistics. The May report blew past estimates of around 80,000 job gains as the economy shows early signs of momentum after a patch of job losses in the fall and winter. The economy also picked up more jobs than expected in March and April. The Bureau of Labor Statistics revised those months up by 93,000 jobs combined, far more than originally reported. The report marks the first time the economy has added jobs for three consecutive months since last spring, even as American consumers feel increasingly down about the economy. Employers have added more than 100,000 jobs per month, on average, so far in 2026, a massive jump from last year's bleak job creation, even though the economy needs a few new jobs to keep up with population growth. Some economists say it's too early to declare a hiring recovery, as the economy faces myriad headwinds and unemployed Americans struggle to find work. Today's report was unambiguously good, said Laura Ulrich, Indeed's Director of Economic Research. We did see more broad-based job increases than what we've seen in more recent months, but it's important to acknowledge the fact that we're still in a reality that is grim for many job seekers. The stronger than anticipated jobs data gives the Federal Reserve more reason to keep interest rates steady or even consider a future rate hike as the central bank grapples with rising inflation fueled by the closure of the Strait of Hormuz. The Fed will meet again in about 2 weeks. Major stock indexes fell following news of the strong job gains as investors bet on increasing odds of an interest rate hike. The tech-heavy NASDAQ dropped by 4.2% by market close in its biggest single-day fall since the tariff announcements in April 2025, and the S&P 500 tumbled by 2.6%. Meanwhile, the Trump administration rushed to praise the strong job gains. Outstanding job numbers, the White House posted on X Friday morning. Leisure and hospitality led gains, adding 70,000 positions in May, well above recent monthly average job growth as businesses prepare for the summer vacation and the upcoming World Cup. A bout of good weather in May also could have helped boost hiring. Local government payrolls jumped by 55,000, mostly outside of education. Healthcare added 35,000 positions, reflecting strong demand from aging baby boomers. Joe Bruselas, chief economist at RSM, attributed the surge in hiring at restaurants and bars to seasonal trends. It's simply summer. Demand for airfares has not diminished at the major airlines despite the price shock, and seasonal increases in hiring are moving forward, he said. The financial sector shed 22,000 positions and has lost more than 100,000 jobs over the past year. Other white-collar sectors showed little growth as companies appear to be increasingly investing in artificial technology rather than hiring. We don't have a lot of evidence that AI is actually doing a lot

slightly in May, rising 3.4% over the past 12 months to $37.53 an hour. This marks the slowest pace since 2021. After years of real gains, wage growth is no longer keeping up with inflation, at 3.8%, adding new strain to Americans' pocketbooks. Some economists say that the labor market may not be quite as optimistic as May's jobs figures suggest. The pace of hiring remains near the lowest level since the height of the pandemic, according to separate labor department data released this week. The number of Americans unemployed for 27 weeks or more rose to the highest level since 2022 in May, as laid-off workers and college graduates struggled to find work. Meanwhile, the number of Americans filing for unemployment benefits, a proxy for rising joblessness, rose to the highest level in 4 months last week, according to another labor report released Thursday. The full effects of the war with Iran are still seeping into the economy, but if inflation, especially gas prices, continue to rise, consumers could pull back on spending, pushing up the unemployment rate in future months, economists said. For now, consumer spending remains hardy despite sour attitudes, as some Americans are flush with cash from robust tax returns and a rising stock market. In healthcare, where demand for labor remains persistently strong, workers continue to receive hefty wage gains. Patrice Aljo, a nurse at Florida Medical Center in Fort Lauderdale, said her union recently won a 12% pay raise over 3 years after threatening to strike. The pay bump will allow her to take a vacation and ease the burden of her mortgage and student loans. Everything's increased, basic staples such as milk and eggs, so we need that pay bump in order to pay for basic necessities, Aljo said. Lauren K.O. Gurley is the labor reporter for The Washington Post. She previously covered labor and tech for Vice for 3 years. The next article is entitled, They Explain Autism and Come Under Attack Even from Within the Autism Community. Young, media-savvy autistic creators are sharing snippets of their daily lives and explanations of the challenges they navigate. By Ariana Eunjong Cha. With her blonde hair often gathered into space buns, Kaylin Partlows is quick smiling and earnest on social media as she talks about her autism. As she talks about how her autism shapes her world, she maps out first dates and awkward exits. She offers scripts for difficult moments, and she calls out the adults who get children wrong. Partlow, 29, speaks about social interaction in her videos the way a physicist might describe gravity, as a system governed by hidden rules most people grasp instinctively but rarely notice. It's a tone that has helped her make her stand out among a new generation of young media-savvy autistic creators, reshaping how the condition is understood and increasingly debated. Her posts regularly draw more than a million views, but the Greenville, South Carolina resident said, "The sad part is that I'm very lonely." For much of the late 20th century, many Americans' understanding of autism began and ended with Temple Grandin, the Colorado State University professor who transformed the livestock industry by designing slaughter operations intended to reduce fear and stress in animals, and who became the public face of autism in the process. Today, popular shows such as The Good Doctor, Atypical, and Love on the Spectrum, in which Paltrow was a breakout star, have helped make autism far more visible, while Instagram, TikTok, and YouTube have produced influencers who are young and irreverent. Their feeds mix daily life, beauty routines, meals, small pleasures, with efforts to explain the challenges they navigate at a time when being on the spectrum has entered the cultural vernacular and self-diagnosis is on the rise. Autism diagnoses in the United States have risen sharply, from about 1 in 150 children in 2000 to 1 in 31 today, according to the Centers for Disease Control and Prevention. But much of that growth has come from people without profound intellectual or communication disabilities. Children and adults who can speak independently about their experiences and increasingly build audiences around them online.
The influencers include Jeremy.

0: Jeremiah Josie, a 27-year-old from Bowie, Maryland, who has worked as a pastry chef as well as a runway model. Morgan Harper Nichols, 36, a PhD candidate in Lithonia, Georgia, whose art focuses on neurodivergence. And Charlotte Berglesian, a 44-year-old from Oslo, who mixes personal reflections with disability advocacy. But autism lies on a spectrum, and many people, especially those who are non-speaking or require more support, are far less able to represent themselves in this way. That imbalance has helped fuel increasingly bitter debates over who gets to define autism publicly. Many parents and caregivers of people with profound autism argue that the narratives of people who need less support can obscure the realities of those living with severe disability. The creators who have broken through online quickly learned that attention doesn't just bring fans, it also brings haters. Jeremiah Josie. Josie has built a large online following through videos that blend cooking, humor, and candid reflections on life as a Black autistic man. Across TikTok, YouTube, and Instagram, he shares baking tutorials, collaborations with celebrity chefs, and conversations about autism, confidence, and independence. But he said the visibility has also brought pressure to serve as an inspirational figure rather than a person with ordinary flaws and frustrations. Diagnosed with autism at 2, Josie said teachers often misunderstood him as a child, treating behaviors like quoting movies or interrupting as discipline problems. After transferring to a special needs school, he said, those same behaviors were recognized as part of how he communicated. As he got older, Josie pursued modeling, appearing in campaigns for Tommy Hilfiger, Kohl's, and Sappos, while also reading about the risks of Black autistic people can face during encounters with police. In his second book, Here's What I Want You to Know Too, he wrote about fearing he might not understand police commands. While Josie was growing up, cooking helped define his identity. Inspired by his grandmother, he learned to bake as a child and later earned an associate's degree from the Culinary Institute of America. But working in professional kitchens proved difficult. During an internship at Salamander Resort and Spa in Middleburg, Virginia, he struggled with the pace and communication demands of restaurant work and said co-workers often misread him because they did not know he was autistic. Rather than abandon cooking, Josie pursued it on his own terms. He launched Jeremiah's Cooking Adventures, a YouTube series featuring celebrity chefs including Kawame Onwuachi, Christina Tozzi, Marcus Samuelson, and Duff Goldman. His videos mix recipes, jokes, and motivational advice, while also challenging misconceptions about autism. Baking brought me a lot of confidence and courage, he said. Morgan Harper Nichols. Harper Nichols learned early how exhausting spending time in everyday environments could be. Church services, crowded stores, and school hallways often left her overwhelmed by noise, light, and constant social interaction. As a teenager, she carried her guitar almost everywhere, even to her job at California-inspired fashion brand PacSun, because holding it helped her calm her nervous system, despite getting the side eye from confused coworkers. But it was not until 2020, when she was an adult scrolling TikTok during the pandemic, that she encountered videos from women describing late autism diagnoses and recognized herself in those stories of sensory overload and emotional exhaustion. She later sought out a specialist and was diagnosed with autism at 31. It's very scary to not know what's going on with yourself, she said. So much of what you're experiencing with autism, people can't see. Harper Nichols uses social media to discuss how autism presents differently in women, particularly Black women, who are often diagnosed late after years of working to mask their symptoms. She said some people online have questioned her diagnosis because she is articulate and socially polished, reactions she sees as rooted in stereotypes about autism. She compares autism to driving a stick shift car, but with 12 gears, adding that even ordinary tasks involve layers of sensory and social processing invisible to others. Her artwork often explores suppressing autistic behaviors to appear socially acceptable. and black natural hair care, which she describes as a minefield to navigate involving tight braids, chemical smells, bright lights, and hours of forced stillness. For Harper Nichols, her hair became intertwined with femininity and the pressure many black women face to straighten or carefully manage their natural hair. I could literally tell my story just talking about her hair, she said. This is what one of her t-shirts say. It might take some time to unmask the version of yourself you thought you had to be. So be kind to yourself here. This is a journey worth taking. Charlotte Bergslian. Charlotte Bergslian has spent much of her life being bullied or fearing that she would be, even now. Growing up in a small community in the Norwegian Arctic, she often felt baffled by social rules that seemed to come naturally to everyone else. When she was 12, after watching The Lion King, she tried to comfort a crying classmate the way the cubs did in the movie, by licking away her tears. The girl pulled away. Other children called her a weirdo. The feeling of being out of sync followed her into adulthood. In her 20s and 30s, Bergslian worked in design, mostly branding for food products, but office interactions often went sideways. She overshared personal details, sometimes without realizing how they would land. Once, she told co-workers that her boyfriend had hit her. Instead of offering support, she said, they avoided her, unsettled by what they saw as negativity. People would tell me, you're a terrible person all the time, she said, and it was really hard not understanding what you were doing wrong. Eventually, the strain became overwhelming. Bergslian quit her job and spent 2 years largely bedridden, consumed by depression and suicidal thoughts. After seeking medical help, she was diagnosed with autism in 2020. The diagnosis helped explain years of confusion, but it was online where she first found a sense of belonging. Through social media, she connected with other autistic people in long direct message conversations and late-night video calls. For the first time, she said, she felt able to communicate without constantly second-guessing herself. She has found it easier to connect with people in English, saying they tend to be more patient and listen more carefully when she is using that language. Bergslian has shared her feelings on the debate over Mattel's introduction of an autistic Barbie, a step in the right direction, and research showing how autistic people are less liked by others even without knowing they are autistic. The reaction happens after just a few seconds. But lately, she said, those online spaces have changed. As autism content has exploded on social media, she believes some influencers, including those she calls fakers, have turned the diagnosis into a brand, exaggerating or performing their symptoms for attention and profit. At the same time, she said, some within autism communities are quicker to attack. It is strange and confusing, she said. I feel squeezed out of my own community. To Bergslian, 44, the shift resembles watching someone. To Bergslian, 44, the shift resembles watching something once ridiculed suddenly become fashionable. The geek look, the glasses, the awkwardness. People used to mock that, she said. Then suddenly, other people came along and made it cool. Now she's sometimes scared to post at all. This misconception people have about me is that by looking at me, they think everything's perfect and I'm so strong, so damn resilient and can take anything, but they are so wrong about that, she said. I'm very, very easy to break. Caitlin Partlow. Partlow was diagnosed with autism at 10 after years of struggling with nearly every environment she inhabited. Neighborhood children called her weird. At school, she fell behind academically and socially. By elementary school, she was already talking about suicide. I failed third grade pretty spectacularly, she recalled. In all environments, at home, the neighborhood, in school, I was constantly getting this negative feedback. Doctors eventually diagnosed her with not only autism, but also ADHD, dyslexia, and dysgraphia. Soon, after the small private school she attended told her parents it could no longer support her, she left traditional education entirely and began unschooling, a form of homeschooling built around a children's interests rather than a fixed curriculum. The change, she now says, altered the course of her life. What emerged was the intensely analytical personality that viewers now recognize from Love on the Spectrum. Online, she speaks about autism with unusual precision, dissecting behaviors and thought patterns that many people instinctively hide. Much of her attention turns to rigidity, which she describes as one of the defining forces in her life. She dislikes retracing her steps once she has left somewhere. Returning to the same part of town twice in one day can feel intolerable. "It will ruin my day," she says. Even her childhood obsessions came with rules. She spent years fixated on birds, but only certain kinds. She concluded it was a waste of time to learn about any species but East Coast ones. And she ignored waterfowl altogether. Visibility has brought intense scrutiny and thrust Partlow in the middle of online debates. When she referred to her Love on the Spectrum co-star Tanner Smith as someone society might otherwise dismiss as another weirdo if he hadn't been on TV, some people saw the comment as disrespectful. After revealing she did not realize Anne Frank died in the Holocaust until visiting the house where Frank hid a year ago and describing Frank as having passed away rather than having been murdered, critics attacked her for using that phrase and her lack of historical knowledge. She also faced criticism after posting videos in which she and an actor deliberately mispronounced the name of Sohrab Mamdani, then mayor-elect of New York, to make a point about autism and communication, with detractors accusing her of trivializing the importance of pronouncing people's names correctly. Others have taken issue with her support of applied behavior analysis, or ABA, a common but divisive autism therapy that some families view as beneficial, and some autistic adults see as an attempt to suppress their natural behaviors. For Partlow, the backlash at times felt overwhelming. She responded with a series of apologies that many people saw as genuine attempts to learn from her mistakes. Over time, she said, she has come to see public misunderstanding as inseparable from life online and has explained that some of her controversies stem from communication differences related to her autism. Her bluntness, word choice, and difficulty anticipating how comments will be received can sometimes lead to misunderstanding, she said. I've definitely had to accept that it's okay for people to assume incorrect things about me, she said, even though that's hard to tolerate. Ariana Injong Cha is a national reporter. She has previously served as the Post's bureau chief in Shanghai and San Francisco and is a correspondent in Baghdad. The next article is entitled "Inside Trump's Suddenly Softened New Green Card Policy." Big business, including tech and AI companies, launched a quiet but extensive lobbying effort against the green card policy requiring applicants to apply from abroad. This is a Washington Post exclusive. By Lauren Kaori Gurley and Ian Duncan. In the days following a Trump administration announcement declaring most green card applicants would have to return to their countries of origin, America's business leaders, including from the tech and artificial intelligence industries, privately warned the White House and other Trump officials that the policy would harm their workforces. The U.S. Citizenship and Immigration Services, USCIS, guidelines announced on May 22nd, The U.S. Citizenship and Immigration Services, USCIS, guidelines announced on May 22nd instruct foreign visitors to apply for a permanent status in their home countries, except in extraordinary circumstances. But the guidelines offered few details about who would be targeted, potentially impacting hundreds of thousands of people. In the ensuing days, multiple private discussions over the phone and email took place among prominent businesses, industry groups, and CEOs with the White House and the Department of Homeland Security, Labor, and State, according to people familiar with the discussions who spoke on the condition of anonymity to relay private conversations. The quiet but extensive lobbying effort has not been previously reported. The U.S. Chamber of Commerce was among industry groups that pressed administration officials for further guidance and warned of the harms to their workforce last week, according to one of the people. The tech industry expressed concerns to the White House, according to one of the other people. Then, late last week, the administration veered sharply in its messaging. USCIS officials privately reassured business leaders in a meeting that most work visas would not be impacted, according to one of the people. The agency also clarified to reporters that most immigrants seeking permanent residency would not have to leave the country, although officials have yet to issue any formal guidance saying so. Businesses reached out in a straightforward way to the administration to share their concerns about the green card policy, said Jenny Murray, president of the National Immigration Forum, an advocacy group that represents Fortune 500 companies. We are glad to know that the administration is listening to those concerns and willing to work with the American business community. That concludes the Washington Post for Saturday, June 6th, 2026. My name is Janine Gage. Thank you so much for listening, and I hope you have an amazing weekend.
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13: Tom has been a teacher for over 40 years. One day, I think one of the students had asked the question and he didn't remember the answer. 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I was really starting to worry.
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16: Hello, everybody. Sorry I missed last week. We're going to start with a title, Vessel of History. A delicate gunboat sunk in the battle for independence is now coming back to life, by Covey Biacolo. In the summer of 1776, when the 56 delegates of the 13th colonies signed the United States Declaration of Independence. Construction was already underway on 8 gunboats, part of a planned fleet to be commanded by Brigadier General Benedict Arnold. By the fall, one of the flotilla's gunboats, the Philadelphia, would join the fight against the British Royal Navy at the Battle of Valcour Island in Lake Champlain between New York and Vermont. The Philadelphia, a flat-bottomed, weighing about 29 tons and measuring 54 feet long, was mounted with 3 cannons, 1 12-pounder and 2 9-pounders, and 8 swivel guns. The Revolutionary War had begun more than a year earlier, and Arnold, who would later become infamous as a traitor, was still working for the Continental Army. The gunboat's construction was officially under his directive, but the Assistant Deputy Commissary General, Hermanus Schuyler, S-C-H-U-Y-L-E-R, administered the day-to-day production in Scanesboro, New York, by soldiers who'd previously been ship carpenters. Their skills were so valuable that these soldiers became some of the highest-paid workers in the Army, earning an estimated $34 a week. Only Schuyler and himself and Commander George Washington made more. Enslaved people of African descent were also vital to the completion of the gunboats, particularly in mining iron ore and blacksmithing. In fact, the regiments and units stationed around Lake Champlain would become notably integrated, comprising free citizens, Native Americans, and enslaved black men, says Kenneth Cohen, Chair of the Military History and Curator of Early American History at the Smithsonian National Museum of American History, the NMAH. In October, after a summer of shipbuilding, fighting commenced. The Philadelphia was captained by Benjamin Rue from Pennsylvania. On October 11th, the day of the Battle of Valcour Island began. The noble ship's career started and ended with poignant speed. 6 hours into the exchange of fire, just after sunset, the Philadelphia was struck by one of the Royal Navy's 24-pound cannonballs. The vessel swiftly sank. By the battle's end, 2 days later, the Brits' high-caliber arsenal had damaged or destroyed much of the American fleet. Defeated, Arnold torched the remaining boats as he and the surviving crew retreated, eventually reaching the safety of Fort Ticonderoga near the south end of Lake Champlain. The Philadelphia rested largely undisturbed at the bottom of the lake for nearly 160 years. But in 1934, Lorenzo F. Haglund, an underwater engineer working for a salvage company, discovered timbers in the lake from the wreckage of another ship the Patriots had used at Valcour. A World War I vet who'd trained near Lake Champlain, Haglund was also a novice historian. And he suspected the Philadelphia might still be underwater, too. The next year, with help from locals who'd passed on stories of the gunboat's demise for generations, Haglund managed to locate the Philadelphia and raise it from Lake Champlain. For more than 2 decades, he displayed the gunboat through the region as a historical attraction, even exhibiting it at one point as a roadside landmark on New York State's Route 22. In 1964, 4 years after Haglund's death, the Smithsonian acquired the vessel. Conservators at the NMAH made minor changes, shoring up the timbers that fractured when the British shot penetrated the Philadelphia's hull, and which decayed further underwater. Starting July 1965, the boat was on permanent display at the museum. Then, in the early 2000s, the Smithsonian began a decades-long conservation project in partnership with Texas A&M's Center for Maritime Archaeology and Conservation. In 2018, the endeavor entered a more ambitious phase, marshaled by Cohen and Jennifer L. Jones, curator and project coordinator at NMH. Jones first encountered the Philadelphia in 1983 when she was an intern at the museum. Her first Philadelphia task was simple: vacuuming. The project's goal, Jones and Cohen say, is not to recreate the 1776 boat. Instead, they're doing something more delicate, stabilizing the intricate structure of the craft. "We're not reconstructing," Jones says. "We are cleaning and making sure that it lasts for another 200 years more." Today, the oldest surviving American warship looks undeniably like a relic, but it still has a ragged glory. Visitors can see precisely where the cannonball struck the
10: Richard Edward Turner is a blind card trick performer who was honored with a Golden Lion Award in Magic from Siegfried and Roy in 1982 and the Lynn Searles Award for Excellence in Card Manipulation. Richard was born in San Diego in 1954, which he dubbed the Year of the Full Deck, referring to a standard 52-card deck of playing cards plus the two jokers. His eyesight failed at the age of 9, following his recovery from a bout of scarlet fever. By the age of 13, his vision deteriorated to 20 over 400, twice as low as the level deemed legally blind in California. Turner attended a special school for the visually impaired in Santee, California. His younger brother David had been taking karate lessons and invited Richard to accompany him. He studied under the tutelage of Master John Murphy, the United States founder of Wado Kai, a Japanese hard-style karate, and eventually earned a 5th-degree black belt. He was later introduced to stuntman Bobby Yerkes, who taught him to swing on the trapeze, walk a tightrope, and take high falls. If you'd like to know more about Richard Edward Turner, go to his website, richardturner52.com. 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

big fun of an egg, man. But I'm different, honey. But I'm from way down in the South. Now listen, baby. I'll buy you all the pretty things that you think you need. As long as I can keep this cornet up to my mouth. Oh, I'll play you a little minor in G. And if you say it's necessary, baby, well, I'll even hit high C. cause I'm your big butter and egg man. Come here, baby, kiss

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6: 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And now, I'll begin in our Pulse section. What nurses want you to know. Some of these unsung superheroes share tips to make healing easier. Nurses are essential, but they don't tend to get the glory that internists and surgeons do. In honor of National Nurses Month in May, we're showing love to these under-the-radar health professionals. Yes, they'll take care of you and your loved ones no matter what, but it's good to know the best way to communicate with these harried champions as well as what they can do for you or the one you love. Nurses' insights are invaluable, as navigating our healthcare system can be a challenge whether you are dealing with a medical emergency or just trying to book a doctor's appointment. Even the most caring doctors can be hard to reach or may have only a minute. Nurses typically spend more time with patients and do a lot of heavy lifting to advocate for their needs, which gives them insight into the best ways to get things done. Nurses are the eyes and ears and backbone of healthcare, says Amy Varley, a registered nurse in Toronto and co-author of The Wisdom of Nurses. We're giving nurses around the country a paper megaphone so they can share their thoughts. We don't judge you. When it comes to your health, there's no such thing as a dumb question, says Heather Muninza, a nurse advocate at Guardian Nurses Healthcare Advocates. If a nurse can't give you an answer, they'll connect you with a person who can. No matter what you bring up at an appointment, nurses are likely to have heard it before. You may feel self-conscious about having yet another yeast infection or asking about addiction concerns, but nurses are trained to deal with issues patients think are gross or scary. If you feel judged, ask for a different nurse. They need your full honesty to make decisions such as whether to administer a particular drug. We don't want you to stay out of it. When a family member of yours is in the hospital, nurses welcome your participation. You can do something as simple as ask, "Can you show me how to help today?" says Brianna Hetland, PhD, an ICU nurse scientist. The patient finds comfort in you, and you have more power in healing than you realize. You don't need medical knowledge to be their biggest advocate. There are perks to being nice. Treating a nurse with kindness is a sign of basic respect. Of course, but it's also the best way to get what you want, says Teresa Brown, a Pittsburgh-based nurse and the author of the New York Times bestseller, The Shift. Think about how you react when someone is going off on you. All you want to do is to get out of the room, says Brown. Nurses are human, too. They're also seeing a lot of angry patients and family members. Research shows a rise in assaults on nurses over the past few years. Translation, When you make a nurse's life easier, they'll be more motivated to make you a priority. From helping communicate to your doctor the urgency you're feeling about an issue, she seemed really worried about this, to assisting you in snagging a fresh pitcher of ice-cold water. There's a reason we enforce the rules. Nurses get it. Some hospital policies may be frustrating, but they want you to trust them. The rules were created for your safety, so mask up and use hand sanitizer if that's the protocol, and pay attention to what the staff is telling you. Don't say, get out of bed unless you're told you can, advises Betty Long, the president and founder of Guardian Nurses Healthcare Advocates. And one of nurses' most universal pet peeves is when people stop by the hospital while they are sick, so remember that FaceTime is a much better option than visiting your loved one in person if you're feeling less than healthy. We are masters of the system. Nurses do much more than help patients feel better. They are the ultimate connectors. They can give you info that will help you feel more in control, such as telling you when daily rounds happen so you can have a family member there at that time. If you get a scary or confusing diagnosis, a nurse can connect you with a patient navigator. Patient navigators are typically no cost and exist to provide education, support, and advocacy. We care a lot. If nurses seem offish, it's not because they're uncaring, says Rachel Smith, a registered nurse in Connecticut who serves on the Emergency Nurses Association board. In fact, the opposite is true. If we seem distant and unemotional, it's likely a defense mechanism amid the constant changing of gears. At the end of the day, we know it's best if we try to remain as calm as possible, Smith explains. Given the national nursing shortage and the increased mental and physical demands on nurses, they want you to know that they're doing their best with limited resources. The simplest thank you can be the fuel that gets me through the day, says Hetland. When someone is willing to share their feelings with a superior of mine, it makes an even bigger distance. Next in the Pulse section, find a fix for dark circles and look more awake. They may be cute on raccoons and pandas, but not so much on us. Pinpoint the cause of your shadows, then find the matching fix recommended by Ellen Marmer, MD, a board-certified dermatologist in New York City. You've always had them. Dark eye circles can be hereditary, and those with darker skin tones tend to be more prone to having excess pigmentation under their eyes. The fix? Try a brightening eye cream with niacinamide, topped with a color-correcting concealer in peach, green, or yellow, based on your skin pigment. You had a restless night. When you don't get enough sleep, your body can't properly drain and circulate fluids like blood, so you may notice under-eye discoloration. The fix? Lay a cold compress on your eyes for a few minutes in the a.m. to deflate puffiness and achieve a brighter look. At night, elevate your head to assist gravity with drainage. You're older. Delicate under-eye skin gets thinner and loses fat and collagen with age, which causes a darker or hollowed appearance. The fix? Use an eye cream with hyaluronic acid and collagen-boosting peptides. Retinol can also build collagen over time. On to prevention wellness. The real deal, news or noise. Emaciated eyebrows, microdosing weight loss meds, and whether that muscle powder is actually magic. By Stephanie Dolgoff. I heard that creatine helps build muscle. Should I be taking it? You certainly don't need to take creatine supplement, Even if you've been working hard with weights or resistance bands to build muscle and bone mass. But the trending compound, it's found mostly naturally in your muscles, can have some benefits, especially as you age, when you work out, or simply in terms of helping you function at your best. Creatine acts like quick charge battery for your muscles, says Yasir Ansari, MS, a registered dietitian based in Los Angeles. When you increase your stores of creatine and phosphocreatine, it helps your body generate energy faster between short, intense bursts of activity. If, say, you've noticed if you started to drag by the end of a pickleball match, says Ansari, creatine may help you maintain quick movements or power behind your serve. Or, if you swim for exercise, it may support muscle power during sprints in the water. This means that taking a creatine supplement doesn't build muscle, but it can keep you working out longer, and that helps build muscle. If your muscles can generate energy and recover faster, you can do more when you're being active, and that helps you build greater strength and power over time, Ansari says. Creatine works best at building lean muscle when combined with resistance training, research has found. If you are generally concerned about age-related muscle loss or are noticing declines in strength or energy, says Ansari, it's worth having a conversation with your doctor. As women get older, they may notice that everyday movements like climbing stairs and carrying groceries feels more tiring or require more effort. Creatine can help support muscle power, which is key for maintaining physical functionality and independence. Creatine doesn't work in a vacuum, though. It's one of the most well-researched and reliable supplements, Ansari says, but you still need to eat right, and this means getting enough carbs, protein, and healthy fats throughout the day. If you want to try creatine, creatine monohydrate is the best studied and most effective form. Ansari usually suggests a dose of 5 grams to her client, but the industry is not well regulated, so look for a brand that's third-party tested or dietitian recommended. I've noticed that my eyebrows have thinned over the years. Will an eyebrow serum help? A serum might help, depending on what ingredients it contains. Women with disappearing eyebrows are legion. With age, brows can become thinner, sparser, and paler. This is due at least in part to sex hormones, particularly estrogen, which levels of it start to decline during perimenopause. The hormones that regulate the growth phase of hair follicles can become unbalanced. Another culprit is aggressive overplucking in days gone by. Blame all those gorgeous 90s supermodels with their thin, arched brows. The most reliable, effective serum for growing thicker brows is prescription Bimatropost, brand name Latisse, says Mona Gahara, MD, a dermatologist and a clinical professor in the Department of Dermatology at Yale School of Medicine. It is FDA approved for eyelashes, but commonly used off-label on brows, she says. It mimics natural chemicals in the body that help control things like inflammation and blood flow, Dr. Gohara explains. This prolongs the growth phase of the follicle and can increase hair shaft thickness. Over-the-counter options are a crowded, mixed quality category, and there's a lot of hype, Dr. Gohara says. Most products are primarily conditioning formulas that simply improve the appearance of existing hairs. She does like Obagi Nusil Eyebrow Boosting Serum, which works similarly to Bimatropost. I've used it myself with tremendous results, she notes. Look for products that contain a prostaglandin analog such as iopropyl clopidogrel and or peptides such as mystryl peptide 17 and acid tripeptide number 3, Dr. Gohara says. There are ingredients that support follicles and or hydrate hairs, such as panthenol, also known as provitamin B5. But they have not been shown to enhance growth. No matter which product you choose, be patient. You typically need 6 to 8 weeks to see early changes and 3 to 4 months before you can fairly assess the results, says Dr. Gohara. If follicles are permanently damaged from overplucking, no hair will grow from them, but serums can help existing hairs remain in the growth phase and hence visible longer, and that can make brows look thicker. Serums are generally safe, but know that those that contain growth ingredients, see above, can cause pigment changes on skin around the brow. Check with a derm before using them if you have dark skin. They can also cause redness, itching, dryness, and hair growth in places to which they spread. Dr. Gohara advises using a small amount of serum, keeping it away from your eyes, and stopping if you see irritation or pigment changes. I see people on social media talking about how they are microdosing GLP-1 meds. Does this work? Is it safe? Microdosing GLP-1s is definitely a hot topic. It involves taking smaller than normal doses of the popular weight loss and diabetes meds in hopes of losing weight with fewer side effects, lowering inflammation, and getting other possible benefits. The problem is there are no clinical studies showing it to be effective or safe. Still, the rumored upsides are enticing enough for many to give microdosing a go, including some who don't qualify for a prescription because, for example, their blood sugar levels are fine or they don't weigh enough. People are microdosing in a few ways. Some who do have an RX are simply taking a smaller amount than prescribed, while others are getting non-FDA-approved versions of the drugs from compounding pharmacies in smaller doses than those at which the meds have been proven to work. For people who don't qualify medically for GLP-1s, getting them through one of these pharmacies, sometimes via telehealth services, tends to be easier than doing so via traditional channels. So what do we know about whether microdosing works? Not much. All the clinical trials have found that for the meds to be effective, whether for weight loss or to manage type 2 diabetes, the dose must be gradually increased to a specific therapeutic level before changes in the body start to occur. Some doctors believe a small number of patients can get the drug's benefits from a lower dose, but so far there's no research on how low the dose can go and for whom low doses might be helpful. Not everyone who is microdosing is doing it to lose weight, even if that seems to be the biggest reason. Another conversation on social media centers on the idea that microdosing GLP-1s may improve longevity. At therapeutic doses, GLP-1s do have an impact on factors known to affect length of life. They reduce inflammation, improve insulin sensitivity, and lower the risk of heart disease. Or, rather, they have these effects in people who have metabolic diseases and or carry a lot of weight, the only groups in which they have been studied. No science yet shows the teensy GLP-1 doses will have similar benefits or otherwise help people who are healthy and or don't have very high body weights. And many doctors are concerned by the fact that some people are treating serious prescription meds like casual supplements, believing that taking tiny doses of the drugs can't hurt them. There are risks to the practice, including imprecise dosing, pre-filled pens don't dispense microdoses, and side effects. Plus, it's not known if microdosing will have a long-term impact on how a person's hormones function. Until there's more evidence, most providers say it is smart to hold off. And now, in our wellness section, out of breath, what to know about idiopathic pulmonary fibrosis, IPF. IPF, a condition actress Diane Ladd developed, is one of more than 200 that fall under the umbrella of intestinal lung disease, ILD. They all tend to affect the space around the air sacs in the lungs and cause inflammation and or scarring. This makes the lungs stiffer and less able to move oxygen into the bloodstream. Some types of ILD are caused by environmental exposure to certain toxins. Others occur in people with autoimmune conditions that can involve the lungs, such as rheumatoid arthritis, and there are other causes as well. But when a lung scan shows a characteristic pattern of scarring with no clear cause, the diagnosis is IPF, explains Nicole Ning, MD, Associate Director of the Intestinal Lung Disease Program at Mount Sinai Health System. The I is for idiopathic, which means with no known cause. Around 50,000 Americans are diagnosed with IPF each year. It's a difficult diagnosis. IPF commonly affects people who are older, and because symptoms develop gradually, they may simply get chalked up to the effects of aging. You might notice that things you used to do easily, like taking an evening stroll or doing chores around the house, slowly becomes harder, and so you need to take a break. Also, early symptoms of IPF are common and nonspecific, so patients can be misdiagnosed or go undiagnosed for months or even years. They're often given antibiotics for pneumonia numerous times before getting the correct diagnosis, says Dr. Ning. That's why it's important to follow up if you're not feeling better so other possible causes can be considered. The challenge of getting a prompt, accurate diagnosis is one of the reasons Dern is working with the Beyond the Scars campaign. Early diagnosis is everything, she says. Listening to the warning signs, get imaging, seek a pulmonologist to help you navigate it. Treating IPF, while there's no cure for IPF, starting treatment early can help slow its progression. A treatment plan may include antifibrotics. These medications slow the loss of lung function and are the only ones approved specifically for IPF. Until last year, there were only two FDA-approved antifibrotics, and a third was approved last October. It's very encouraging for us to finally have more options, she says. Pulmonary rehab, this therapy focuses on exercise training and breathing and energy-conserving techniques and may also include nutrition counseling. The goal is to teach those with IPF how to improve their lung capacity so they may have a better quality of life. Oxygen therapy. As the disease progresses, some people with IPF need supplemental oxygen during activities that make them short of breath, such as walking and climbing stairs. In later stages of the condition, they can come to rely on it more. And treatments for associated conditions. Reflux, sleep apnea, and pulmonary hypertension commonly appear alongside IPF. When that is the case, they are addressed as well. Your takeaway? If you have a persistent cough or changes in your breathing without a clear cause, see your doctor and follow up. Please visit beyondthescars.com to learn more about this lung disease, find the care, and learn how to manage the condition. Well, that's all the time we have for today. This has been Francie Kiever with Prevention. I hope you've enjoyed today's reading from the audio reading service at the Allen County Public Library in Fort Wayne, Indiana.

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1: From the Bureau of Economic Geology, this is Earth Date. How long is a second? That depends on how you measure it. In a previous Earth Date, we talked about how people divided the day into 24 hours, then hours and minutes into 60. That made the second 1/86,400th of a day. But how long is a day? Turns out, that's not constant. Earth wobbles slightly on its axis, changing its rotation time. So scientists settle on a year, reasoning the day's length would average out. But which year? Those aren't constant either. So they agreed on a specific year, 1900. A second then was measured as 1/31,556,925.9747th of the year 1900. Not a very elegant solution. So scientists looked for a new measurement. They found an isotope that changes magnetic orientation when, and only when, it's hit with microwave energy of a very specific frequency. This relationship was so stable and the procedure so repeatable that they used it to set the new standard of time. 1 second equals 9,192,631,770 cycles of the microwave energy that switches the atomic state of cesium-133. That may not be any more elegant, but it is very precise, down to the nanosecond. I'm Scott Tinker.
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3: Ready to stretch your brain? Let's play Word Savvy. This time it's khaki, K-A-K-I. Which of these short definitions best fits khaki? A, a Japanese fruit, B, a long-legged bird, or C, a type of cheese? Fruits, birds, or curds? Here's 10 seconds of thinking time. What did you choose? You know what? This time we thought we'd have some fun. Khaki is the name given to both a Japanese persimmon and a long-legged bird in New Zealand. It's also called the stilt. So this time the answers are A and B. Sorry, C. We hope you'll join us when next we play Word Savvy.
4: 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A very unusual and completely amazing story pieced together out of so many parts that it is not possible to describe them all here, so go ahead and just start reading. The full moon lights the silver rails winding around dark mountains and over steep gorges of jagged rock and one freezing cold rushing black mountain river. I wish there was enough time to describe all of the funny twists and turns, especially the elephant clown party, that led up to now, but there isn't enough time because there is a ticking clock and the two passengers we care most about don't know anything about it. In a sleeping berth in the third car from the end of the train are two children, 11-year-old twins who have just run away from the circus. The girl's name is Nancy, the boy's name is Joe. They have no idea that those are not their true names, though they will figure it out soon enough. To see what happens next, visit read.gov to read The Exquisite Corpse, a riveting adventure pieced together by John Cheska, Shannon Hale, Daniel Handler, and other popular authors. 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
5: Hello, I'm Tim Bolema, here to read the American Legion magazine. It is published for veterans who dedicated themselves to God, country, and American values of truth and justice. Join me as we read about the military men and women who continue to work for a strong, safe, patriotic America. Veterans Tributes. The Buddy I'll Never Forget. We honor the men and women who served, those who serve today, and friendships that forged in war, as told to A.J. Baim. The Vietnam War, Sergeant Victor Locke, by Colonel Albion Bergstrom. A New Englander who was awarded a Purple Heart after being wounded on March 25, 1971, Bergstrom, 78, earned 3 Legion of Merits, a Bronze Star, and other decorations while serving in Vietnam and afterward. Today, he is a professor in the Joint Military Operations Department at the U.S. Naval War College in Newport, Rhode Island. I started college at Boston University, and the ROTC program was a way of serving my country. I didn't think that I would end up in Vietnam, but it sure turned out that way. I took over an armored cavalry platoon. Sergeant Victor Locke was my track commander, which meant he was in charge of my command vehicle. In an armor or cavalry unit, a leader needs to know his people. You don't have to be loved, but as long as you're respected, things work out well. The basic unit was 50-plus soldiers. Their lives depended on our ability to be a decent leader and to listen to them. Victor had a previous tour in Vietnam and a lot more experience, so I came to trust him for his advice. That turned into a long friendship. He called me LT for Lieutenant, and he clued me in on things I needed to know. He'd say, LT, so-and-so seems to be down, or LT, the platoon sergeant is doing a great job, but he could use better backup. He was from Oklahoma. I was a farm kid, and Victor appreciated that because he had a country background also. As a farm kid, I was more aware of being outdoors than a city kid. When we were moving through territory, Victor would sometimes say, I seemed to have a sixth sense, like what the enemy was up to or when there might be an ambush. I had a lot of men wounded in my unit, and after I left, 2 soldiers were killed. But I never lost a soldier. I wanted to bring everyone home alive. We grew up seeing a lot of World War II and Korea movies about all the great battles. That gave us a baseline of what our forefathers had done. I still feel that we served our country well. Victor got out of the service and had a family. But by the time I retired in 1999, he was dying of cancer. Agent Orange took its toll. We dedicated my retirement ceremony to him. At the time, my daughter Victoria was 6 months old, and Victor thought that was cool that we had named her after him. The day after my retirement, Victor passed away. He had been living in Arizona, and I flew out there. The last time I wore my uniform was for his funeral. I am thankful every day that I am alive, and I am thankful that I was able to serve with such great soldiers. World War II, The Death March 5, by Staff Sergeant Les Schrenk. Schrenk joined the U.S. Army Air Forces on his 19th birthday in 1942 and flew with the 8th Air Force's 92nd Bomb Group, 327th Squadron. on February 22, 1944, while serving as a ball turret gunner on the B-17 bomber Pot of Gold, his aircraft was shot down by the Germans. Schrenk joined thousands of other POWs in what became a death march. He survived, spent his career as a warehouse supervisor, and is now retired in Bloomington, Minnesota, at age 102. We were shot down on our 10th mission. We had already bombed our target, and we were attacked by a large formation of Ju-88s, Bf-109s, and Fw-190s. We got hit in our right fuel tank, and it caught fire. Our plane was burning and exploding for 20 minutes, and the explosions kept getting louder and louder until one last explosion blew the right wingtip off. I came down with my parachute like a ton of bricks.

other, sometimes in a farmer's barn, sometimes in a snow-covered field. The people I shared a blanket with were Neil Byers, Frank Fox, Pete Gastella, and Bill Harmon. All but Frank Fox were part of my B-17 flight crew. I made very close friends with them during the march because we relied on each other's warmth to stay alive. It was winter, and the guys on the outside of the blanket didn't quite get covered. So to be fair, we shuffled back and forth under the blanket during the night. The death march started in Poland and ended up in a little town near Hamburg. We were so far gone by the end that we could barely put one foot in front of the other. I was 185 pounds when I got shot down, and I was 93 pounds when I was liberated. I kept in touch with those guys, and we visited them over the years. Years after the war, I even became friends with a German pilot who shot down our B-17. But those men I shared a blanket with were the closest ones. They've all since passed away. I'm the only one left. Iraq War, Lieutenant Colonel Miska Geeder, by Captain Vernice Junk Armor. Now an inspirational speaker based near Atlanta, Armour started her career in law enforcement and was the first black female motorcycle police officer in Nashville. Commissioned as a Marine Corps officer in 1998, she graduated from flight school in 2001, piloting an AH-1W Super Cobra attack helicopter during Operation Iraqi Freedom. She served two tours in Iraq, becoming America's first black female combat pilot. When I was in ROTC in college, I saw a black woman in a flight suit, and I knew what I wanted to do. I wanted to be a pilot. I graduated from flight school on July 21, 2001, when there was no war. But 9/11 happened less than 60 days later, and something in me knew I would be going. I moved into my operational squadron, and several months later, another black woman joined the squadron, Miska Geeder. She was from North Carolina and flew a UH-1N Twin Huey. We were two out of three female pilots, out of 67 pilots in our squadron. We deployed to Iraq together with the 11th Marine Expeditionary Unit. I was involved in the Battle of Najif, the Battle of Fallujah, and the Battle of Ramadi. My friendship with Miska was a huge support in navigating the environment of being two of only three female pilots. We were like Forrest Gump and Lieutenant Dan. We formed this amazing bond. There were no therapists over there, but I could talk to Miska. And those were stressful times. Our Marines were going out on patrol. We were on the front lines where everything was happening. Whether it was combat stress or stress from the squadron with the guys, Miska and I had each other. All you had were your friends, and she was mine. We lived in the same tent together. We worked out together. We ate together. When things were really hard, she was the one who brought me back to sanity. I have said many times that Miska saved my life on and off the battlefield. There is a picture that I will always cherish with her aircraft behind us when we were deployed to a forward operating unit, which took enemy fire many times. Years later, it feels like no time has passed. It will always be that way.

0: Grenada Invasion, Major Patrick Guerriere, by Colonel Hank Donegan. Retired Marine Colonel Hank Donegan of Fallbrook, California, served multiple combat deployments over 34 years of active duty, from the peacekeeping mission in Lebanon in 1982 to post 9/11 Iraq in the early 2000s. A brain cancer survivor, Donegan, 70, has run the Marine Corps Marathon in Washington, D.C. 30 times, including this past October. Pat Guerriere was one of his running angels. I've run 538 marathons, and I had many running angels, people who appear out of nowhere and become a running soulmate, someone with you who is reliable, who supports you. Pat was an AH-1T Cobra Attack helicopter pilot, and we worked in the same office at Camp Lejeune in North Carolina, early in my career in the Marines. He was our air officer, and we became friends. We ran together at lunchtime. Since I was single at the time, he and his lovely wife Cindy would invite me to visit. When I got to Lebanon in 1982, I became part of a multinational peacekeeping force. Pat and I were on the same ship together in the Mediterranean, and we would run on the ship's deck. Sometimes you're in situations where it's not easy to stay fit. It's easy to make excuses, but you cannot become sedentary. Pat and I ran. On some ships, 3 laps around the deck was 1 mile. On smaller amphibious ships with just a small helicopter pad, 11 laps around the deck equaled 1 mile. I spoke French, so I was designated to take a liaison team and join the French Foreign Legion. My lifestyle with the French was so much better. I got a hold of Pat and said, "You're eating those rations at the Marine camp. I'm out here with fresh food, vegetables, and wine. I'll come pick you up, and you can spend some time with me." We solidified our bond during that deployment. People like Pat become your family. You bond very closely, so you can help each other survive. There is a longer story about Pat and his heroism and what happened one day, but the short story is that Pat, serving as the 2-aircraft Cobra attack helicopter detachment commander, was responsible for providing security for my helicopter-borne infantry company during the landing on Grenada as part of Operation Urgent Fury in October of 1983. Later that day, while flying missions in support of U.S. Army forces, both Cobra helicopters were shot down, and Pat was killed. During my years on active duty, there were many with whom I served who are now deceased, who are now my running angels. But Pat is the one who is always with me. There are many moments when I'm running in the rain, in the cold, when he is there, challenging me, pushing me forward. My wife, Naoko, and I were blessed with a retirement child. When I was 51, our 5th child, Patrick, named after Pat, and born on St. Patrick's Day, is now 20 years old. And every year on St. Patrick's Day, we celebrate both of these beloved Patricks. The Vietnam War, Specialist 5th Class Francis Whitebird. My Specialist, by Specialist 4th Class Paul Critchlow. A former newspaper reporter and later vice chairman of Bank of America Merrill Lynch, Critchlow, 79, grew up in Omaha and played football for the University of Nebraska. He received a Purple Heart and a Bronze Star for valor while serving in Vietnam. Critchlow is retired in Sarasota, Florida. In 1968, I gave up my final year of college deferment, told my draft board I was ready to be drafted. I ended up a private first class assigned to the 196th Light Infantry Brigade in Vietnam. Francis was the lead medic for the company. We connected quickly. We were both from the Midwest, me from Nebraska, and he from the Rosebud Reservation in South Dakota. Francis had a reputation as a warrior. Medics don't necessarily aspire to get into the fight, but he was a protector. I remember watching him run under fire to help save people. He was legendary for that. He gave the troops confidence. They knew that they could count on him if they got wounded. It was a crazy place. Francis and I survived battles together. Every morning, he would wake up and say, "It's a good time, a good day to die." I'd say, "Francis, why do you keep saying that?" But it was his warrior credo. That meant, "I'm ready to fight." On August 19, 1969, our brigade was part of a tremendous battle in Khe Sanh. We found ourselves surrounded, about 200 of us facing at least 1,000 enemy soldiers, possibly more. I was wounded at about midnight, and I endured numerous surgeries and 6 months in the hospital back in the States. I lost track of Francis. Then one day, soon after I got out of the hospital, my phone rang. Francis said, "I'm at the bus stop in Omaha, and I want to come see you." He was on his way back from Vietnam, and he came to see me before he saw his own family. Over the years, we had an inter-family relationship. I was the best man at his wedding, and my kids came to know his kids. When my mother died, I went back to Omaha for her funeral. I looked over and saw Francis. I was so touched, I could hardly speak. In 2004, Francis called and said, "I would like to adopt you into my family." I went to a powwow on his reservation in South Dakota. There was a traditional sweat lodge. You sweat out all the toxins and evil in your body in preparation for the ceremony. Then I was adopted. Francis calls me Misun, which means younger brother. I call him Chi Ye, or older brother. We can't forget what happened in Vietnam. We celebrate each other, and we're still alive, but we also celebrate the ones we lost. Gulf War, Sergeant David Westrup, by Colonel Cesar Rico Rodriguez. Rodriguez, 67, served as an Air Force fighter pilot from 1981 to 2006, earning numerous medals while flying under the call sign Rico. He had two air-to-air combat victories against enemy MiGs during the Persian Gulf War of 1991 to 92, and a third while serving with NATO forces in Yugoslavia in 1999. Today, he lives in Arizona, where he runs Splash 3, a veterans and children's charity that he founded. When I think of battle buddies, I think of all the fingerprints on the mission. When I got to the flight line, I didn't just see the airplane I was about to fly in combat. What I saw were the fingerprints of so many people, from family to community, from airmen to technicians to engineers. When I think about the fingerprints on my airplane, I want to say thank you. And during my time flying combat missions, the fingerprints were personified by Sergeant Dave Westrup. When I went to war in the Persian Gulf, Dave was the crew chief for the F-15C Eagle aircraft 850114, assigned to the 58th Fighter Squadron at Florida's Elgin Air Force Base. He was from Kentucky. He was the one who made sure the fuel truck was there, made sure the weapons were checked, made sure the electronic warfare systems were ready to go. Of the thousands of airplanes that I've flown, Dave is the crew chief who sticks in mind because he launched me on the two sorties that I flew in Desert Storm, where I scored two air-to-air victories. What I always remember about Dave is that as I would come out to the jet, there were so many things going through my mind as the mission commander. There was no time for small talk. Dave would salute me, and I would salute him back. I would say, "How is the jet doing?" He'd say, "Hey, boss, she's ready to go." His words and actions gave me incredible comfort. Dave was a career crew chief, and he retired after 20 years of service. He went back to Kentucky, where he works on his farm. He and his wife Becky have a beautiful family with grandkids and children. On August 13 of last year, Dave and I were side by side when aircraft 850114 landed for the last time at Washington Dulles International Airport. It was headed for restoration, then to the Smithsonian's National Air and Space Museum collection. It was an amazing reunion. I watched Dave and another crew chief circle the aircraft. It was clear how much passion Dave had for 114, and we were flooded with the memories of 1991. We felt so grateful that we could render a final salute to that F-115 and say, "Hasta la vista." 7 things you didn't know about Armed Forces Day. As Memorial Day especially honors deceased military veterans and those who died in action, and Veterans Day, living veterans, Armed Forces Day especially honors current active duty service members. On the third Saturday of May, here are some other facts about the holiday. President Harry Truman first instituted Armed Forces Day in 1950, when the separate departments of each military service branch were placed under the new Department of Defense in the late 1940s. It was decided that there should be one all-inclusive special day for service to recognize the uniformed branches and those who served in them. During the first Armed Forces Day, highlights included B-36 bombers flying over the capitals of every state, 10,000 troops and veterans marching in Washington, D.C., and more than 36,000 participating in a parade in New York City. President John F. Kennedy officially made it a national holiday in 1961. Many countries observe some form of the holiday to honor their own armed forces. Each year, Armed Forces Day has a theme. 2019 was "For the Nation, For the People." Armed Forces Day is part of Armed Forces Week, leading up to it, as well as Military Appreciation Month. The American Legion rekindled the World War I era Blue Star Banner program after 9/11 for the families of those serving on active duty. Armed Forces Day is the perfect time to hold a Blue Star salute for service members and their families. 5,400 American Legion grave markers purchased from emblem sales in 2022. Sales of bronze American Legion markers date back at least a century, with the American Legion Weekly calling them a dignified and fitting memorial. In April 1921, National Adjutant Lemuel Bowles wrote, "Too much stress and emphasis cannot be placed on the importance of each Legion post throughout the country, rendering due tribute to a deceased member on Memorial Day." You have been listening to articles from the American Legion magazine. I'm your reader, Tim Bolema, wishing you a great day.
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7: Hello again, everyone. Good evening. And on Chris Radio for the Chicago Lighthouse, this is a short read. I'm your host and volunteer reader, Joe Perkins. Welcome back. If you've been listening over the last several weeks, you know this program is the one in which we read and briefly discuss short stories. And as I like to remind my listeners from time to time that I'm not a published author myself, although I'm working on that, nor am I a lit professor or any such thing. I'm just a regular guy, kind of an old guy, but just a regular guy who loves to read and volunteers to do that very thing for you each week on this show. But I have my opinions about the works I read, informed opinions, I think, that I express in the hopes of bringing a bit more understanding about the author or the work so that you might enjoy the reading a little bit more. After a string of contemporary writers, including Catherine Dom, whose terrific work, Alleluia, we read last week, I'm going to switch gears this time and read a story entitled The Piano Tuner's Wives, written by the late Irish author William Trevor. Many of you will probably know who that is. Some of you won't, but very well known, very highly regarded. Some people think at least one of the best short story authors in the English language of the last, it's from the middle to the last part of the 20th century. I thought the highlight of the last week's reading by Catherine Dom was her knack for writing familiar characters, characters that any reader would be able to recognize. I mentioned the remark a friend had once made to me that all stories are character-driven and all great stories are about great.